0: employees for 21 days from their date of departure. Meanwhile, Health Minister Ong Ye Kung is urging vigilance, saying that the risk of another pandemic crisis remains real. Speaking in Geneva during the World Health Assembly, he said the current Ebola outbreak in parts of Africa is a reminder that the threats of infectious diseases continue to emerge. Given how pathogens can spread quickly in today's world, Mr. Ong said key aviation nodes must consistently and responsibly detect, sequence, and share findings on new pathogens. He warned that the impact of the next pandemic could be more devastating than COVID-19 and assured that Singapore will share what it knows quickly with no strings attached. 11 people were taken to hospital following an accident between 9 motorcycles and a car on the AYE during yesterday morning's rush hour. The police and SCDF said they were alerted to the accident along the expressway towards the MCE at about 6:30 a.m. The 11 people included 9 male motorcyclists aged 26 to 61, a 21-year-old man and a 32-year-old woman who was riding pillion. All were conscious when sent to hospital. Police investigations are ongoing. A member of the family behind Thailand's Singha Beer Empire has been dismissed from the business following allegations of sexual abuse made by his younger brother. Environmental activist Siranut Scott accused his elder brother Sunit of repeatedly abusing him during his teenage years. He said family members were aware of the allegations but failed to act. Boon Rod Brewery, the parent company behind Singha Beer, confirmed Sunit had been removed from all company positions and said it was cooperating with authorities. Sunit had denied the sexual abuse allegations, but acknowledged what he described as roughhouse behavior between boys.
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1: Weather.
2: And we do have thundery showers once again to expect this afternoon all across the island. So be sure to grab your umbrellas on the way out today. 24 degree lows, 33 degree highs are the temperatures to expect this Wednesday.
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4: Good morning. Here's your Wednesday morning traffic. There's been an accident on the AYE towards Tuas after Clemente Avenue 2 and heavy traffic on the SLE towards the BKE at the BKE PIE exit. That's your traffic and this is Money FM 89.3.
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4: We're back and we are talking queuing. Why are Singaporeans obsessed with queuing? What are we willing to queue for and how long? We want to hear from you. WhatsApp 8855-0893. The new story is, of course, Swatch launched their new collaboration with AP.
2: Yes.
4: And there was a commotion, there was arguments, there were viral clips because people cut the queue. We're joined by Benjamin Mr. Miyagi Lee, playwright, comedy writer and associate director of APRW. Benjamin, listen to this. From our listener, Kun Wah, who says, beautiful message. The longest I stood in the queue was to apply for my PR in 2009 when there was no online system then for the application. I queued for 4 hours in a snaking queue around the ICA building. It was worth it. And now I am a proud holder of a pink IC.
2: Wow.
4: And a regular listener of Money FM. I made up that part. Thank you, Singapore, says Kun Wah.
5: Yes.
4: Benjamin, queuing up for our government things.
5: Queuing up for government things is part of
2: life.
5: Belonging. Belonging to Singapore. In fact, right from the very beginning, 1965, when Singapore just became independent. Nobody who lived on this island knew what they were. How do I prove that I'm Singaporean? So a year later, they put out this notice saying that if you want to be a Singaporean, you have to come and queue up outside the immigration building at Empress Place. And people did. And it was the first national queue to collect our pink NRIC.
2: Yeah.
4: Isn't that beautifully symbolic that the first mass national Singaporean queue was to be a Singaporean?
5: Yeah.
4: So it kind of has that identity. We were literally standing up for Singapore even before the song was written. Absolutely fabulous. What a great comment that was. Was that Kunwar?
2: Yes.
4: Thank you, Kunwar, for that comment.
2: Thank you so much. We're also hearing from Li Ling. Good morning. She says, I am willing to queue hours for my Lego sets. It is the satisfaction of building it and displaying it. Also, I have my phone and my power bank to entertain me while I queue, so time passes by very fast. And that's true. Now that we are always entertained, not only can you talk to the people you're in line with, but you literally have a computer with you, you have your phone with you, you're always entertained. So what's not to... I mean, of course you should do it, right? If you really want something.
5: Absolutely. Yeah. I think queuing once in your life, at least for something that is irrational, it should be a thing. But there are practical tips, I would say.
2: Oh, let's hear the practical tips.
5: Yes. If you are going to queue and you know it's going to be a long one, never go alone.
2: Yes.
5: Even if you've got your entertainment with you and everything, you might need to use the washroom and therefore you need somebody to chop your space for you. That's the other Singaporean thing that you have to keep in mind.
4: Yeah, I do relate to that listener, you know, putting together a Lego set, and I did that as a kid and then smashing it when I couldn't finish it. All right, what have we got here? Listeners, Salt Bai, hello. Back in the days, we queued for the Malaysia Cup tickets. Now, I connect with this one. It was part of the football culture of Singapore. Looking back, it was the best experience of my life.
2: Wow.
4: The disappointment we felt when tickets sold out and it rang around the loudspeakers of the National Stadium. We all felt that disappointment together. We don't feel a part of that same football culture anymore. I had exactly the same sense of disappointment as a kid when I used to actually get West Ham tickets because they were so bad I never wanted to watch them. It was the complete opposite. Oh no, we got in, we got in. We've got to watch this rubbish. We got in. I completely connect with that comment. Did you watch the Malaysia Cup as a kid? Did you queue up
5: with my uncle, I remember. I can't remember which year in the 1970s. It was Singapore versus Selangor.
4: But it is special. There is something about that shared bonding experience of queuing to get into a stadium to watch track and field, football, tennis, whatever the sport is, that really brings people and a country together.
2: Yeah, we are also hearing from Shravia, our other listener. Good morning. She says, I queued up at the Fort Canning tree tunnel. Honestly, I already knew exactly what the photo was going to look like, and it wasn't even that hyped. But hey, the fear of missing out won. I waited in line and I got the shot anyway. Sometimes you're just here to build memories, you know? And Neil, you actually didn't know about the Fort Canning tree tunnel, and we Googled it and it's beautiful.
4: I know, I feel seen now. I didn't have a clue what it was. I thought she just meant the tunnel. And I thought, that's a
5: pretty... Oh, you mean the traffic tunnel?
4: That's a pretty ugly tunnel. And we had to knock down the old National Library to build it. And nobody ever uses it. I thought, I'm not taking pictures of a tunnel. But no, the tree shot is beautiful.
2: It's beautiful.
4: We looked online. Yeah, it's absolutely fabulous. All right, folks, what would you queue for in Singapore? And for how long? WhatsApp 88550893. Benjamin, to wrap this up, it's a national pastime queuing in Singapore. What should we do and not do if we're going to join a queue?
5: Yes. If you're going to join a queue, bring water. It could be a long one. If you bring too much water, you might need to use the toilet, so you might have to bring a friend. To chop. Give personal space, but not so much so that somebody can cut queue.
2: No.
5: And always watch your front and back and make sure that it's the same people behind and in front of you.
4: Yes, don't cut queue, because in Singapore, that's a fate worse than death. Don't do it. Thank you very much, Benjamin Lee, Mr. Miyagi, playwright, comedy writer, and associate director of APRW. And that was Talk of the Town right here, Money FM 89.3.
1: Traffic.
2: Good morning. Let's take a quick look out on the roads for you. We see heavy traffic now building up on Queensway towards AYE between Queensway and PIE Tuas. Heavy traffic also on AYE towards Tuas at Pioneer Road exit. So stay in line. Vehicle breakdown as well now on the Central Expressway towards SLE after Merchant Road. Drive safely this Wednesday.
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1: Good morning and welcome to Singapore Unfiltered on the number one talkback radio show in Singapore, where you, the listeners, the Singapore public, drives the content of this show. We're kicking things off with the queuing debacle because we're still getting comments coming in and it went viral on Stomp this week. So joining us in the studio is Stomp's very own Maureen Au, more famously known as the food blogger, Miss Tam Chiak. She's joining us in the studio, myself with Audrey. Good morning, Maureen.
2: Good morning, Singapore. Good morning, DJ.
3: Good morning.
1: Now, I'm looking at the headline in your story, which I cannot say all of it, but the headline is Beep Off Bro. I just loved it. I've seen this clip so many times. I've become addicted to this clip. Beep Off Bro, man stands up to alleged queue cutter at Bayfront MRT for AP Swatch Royal Pop launch.
2: How do you actually pronounce AP?
3: Oh, we had this debate. I'm afraid that all of the eggs are in my basket and it may be wrong. Why don't you try it first?
2: Alama, I cannot la.
1: Do it singlish.
2: Or the mask. Biguet.
1: Sounds good enough to me.
3: Sounds good enough.
1: Sounds like a new player for the French national team joining the World Cup squad. All right, this is your viral story of the week, one of them. Talk us through the story and tell us about some of the comments you got.
2: Okay, so over the weekends, we had this, not we, but Swatch and AP had this launch for Royal Pop, and they had it in three locations. One Vivo, the other one in Ion Orchard, if I'm not wrong. And I can't remember and the other one at MBS. Mm. So people were queuing for it, overnight queues. And then, unfortunately, I think on the day itself, Vivo City outlet was closed. Mm. Yeah, they do not allow queuing anymore. And people were trying to complain. And this particular article, this young chap, he said he scolded this queue cutter at Bayfront MRT.
3: Yeah.
1: But it was the most polite Singaporean scolding I have ever heard in my life. Hey, bro. I've never heard swearing in such a mild-mannered voice.
2: He's still swearing.
1: There was very little aggression. It was very mild-mannered, as if he was reading the news or the traffic, but swearing at the same time. Then he tells the guy where to go. Then he gets spontaneous applause from other people in the queue. And of course, typical Singaporean, they didn't really support him. Mm. They just did the Singaporean thing of filming it. So we have it to watch now. So thank you to the person who filmed it.
2: Who filmed it, right. How would you score then?
1: Oh, it would have been Morse code levels of beep, beep, beep, beep, beep, beeping.
3: Yes, so, but you wouldn't be in line at all, Neil.
1: No, I wouldn't be in line.
2: Oh, yeah. It's too early.
1: I'm too famous for that. I pay people to queue for me.
2: Oh, wow.
1: I don't. I made it up. I don't.
2: Oh, you probably... I saw on Facebook that someone actually sells it for 2.2K after buying it. Yeah, so the original price was only 535, I think.
1: That's right.
2: Ish.
1: 535 to 570.
2: Yeah.
3: Yes.
2: But people actually sell them for 2.2K.
3: That's right. And actually, a Straits Times article highlighted that the Swatch AP watches flipped for as much as $32,000 for the entire set. So I believe that there are 8 Royal Pop models. And if you have all of them together, they sold on the live marketplace StockX on May 17th for $32,000.
2: Why do you need 8 watches for your ama, akong, father, mother? To sell.
1: All right, tell us about some of the comments you got on the Stomp story, because it did go viral. It's popped up everywhere. What was the response? Positive, negative?
2: Different opinion, no different from strawberries who go on social media to garner support.
3: Wow.
2: As boosters after they did not get what they wanted. Not too sure if he was sleeping in the blue 10 days after. Oh, wow. And then people would say, low class, go queue up. Yeah. All the guys out there try to be cool gangsters until they meet the true OTC and realize that they are not tall and handsome.
1: I love it. There's a great thing about Singapore. This is a really positive thing. This sense of fairness, almost civic responsibility when it comes to the queuing culture. Yes, we make fun, we're kiasu, we want to make a few dollars, but there's a fairness to it.
2: Yep.
1: One of the things I first loved when I came to Singapore, and it still happens to this day, a bus queue or an MRT queue, if there's elderly, if there's aunties with shopping, they're like gangsters. You don't mess with an auntie with shopping.
2: Correct.
1: They're the OG gangsters. You get out of their way, you let them on first. Mm. There is still a sense of civic responsibility, fairness. We're all doing this together. Do the right thing. And I love that about Singapore. Don't you think, Maury?
2: Yeah, but to be honest, I don't think I will queue for it also. That's an overnight queue, you know, guys.
1: Yeah.
3: Yes,
1: yeah.
3: An overnight queue. But I also want to point out that this is not a Singapore-specific story. We have seen places all over the world. I believe it was in London, yep, in England, Italy. In Italy as well. People lining up for Swatch AP, okay? But there's something uniquely Singaporean about this experience, even though we see queues all over the world. What makes it so Singaporean that all of us are willing to stand in line, not just for collectibles, but for food at the hawker center? I'm sure you have done that as well.
2: Yes, of course. Yeah. I will always go for the one with the longest queue because Singaporeans are foodies, right?
3: Mm.
2: So whenever there is a queue at a particular store, definitely we know it's going to be good food.
1: Maureen, that might be the most Singaporean contradiction you have made on this show. We keep receipts on this show. Literally 30 seconds ago, you said, I don't queue. I won't queue for anything.
2: Then
1: 30 seconds later, I queue for makan. I queue for food. I queue for makan. So are you queuing or not queuing?
2: Queuing for food, not queuing for the royal pop.
3: Okay. So I want to ask you about food because, of course, Ms. Tiam Chiak, you're famous for your food blogging and you know all the good spots. Talk to me about the top picks for food that you think are worth queuing for.
2: Wow, I will get a lot of scolding from this.
3: Oh no.
2: My favorite will not be everybody's favorite.
3: That's true. But is there a particular dish that you're willing to queue for in general? Is it chicken rice? Is it Hokkien Mee? Anything that you think is particularly hard to nail that you really enjoy?
2: So recently I went to Golden Mile Hawker Center and I queued for this braised duck rice.
3: How long?
2: I think it was okay. It was maybe 30, 35 minutes. Not too bad.
3: That's quite long.
2: Oh, really?
3: Yeah.
2: You don't queue for food, babe. I tap out for you next time.
3: Okay.
1: Well, that ties in nicely with a question from James. And do keep your comments coming. And we want your audio notes. We want to hear your voices as well. So WhatsApp comments and your audio notes to 88550893. James has asked, Neil and Audrey, I'm just curious, will any of you queue for something? Okay. When I was younger, I did queue up for an hour to get my video, this is VHS, pre-DVD, signed by Trevor Brooking. I know you don't know who he is. Trevor Brooking was an England and West Ham United legend, one of England's all-time great English midfielders. And I queued up for an hour when I was a teenager to get his signature on his video, on his life story video.
3: That's a memory.
1: I still have it.
2: I still have it
1: in my apartment in Singapore. Yeah, I still have it. So I've had that for nearly, I was about 15, so about 35 years I've kept that. And I still have a VCR to play it on. Yes, I'm that sad.
3: Pretty good. That's not sad at all.
2: Do you still take it out and see the signature?
1: I've showed it to people. Yes, I've showed it to people. Yeah. Audrey, what's the longest you've queued for that is not shoes?
3: Well, I'm thinking that the most recent memory for me was at Disneyland.
2: I'm a loving mom.
3: And my kid wanted to go on the Dumbo ride. And I saw the line. It was legitimately, guys, 1.5 hours.
2: Oh, my God.
3: And I stood there just to watch my kid laugh maniacally when he was so happy. You know, you can't buy a feeling like that. You can't buy joy like that. So I line up for a feeling. I'm willing to do that. But if you want to know what we will and won't line up for, we do have a very special reel coming out on Instagram, MoneyFM893, where Neil and I talk about whether we'd line up for this or that. And I must say, I did open your eyes to some collectibles, didn't I?
1: You did. I'd never heard of any of them. But I do now, and I also know that Audrey's willing to queue up for them. They're those little ugly things you put on
3: They're
1: your handbag.
3: They're not ugly.
2: I want to see it.
3: I'm going to get it out right now.
1: And she has a fetish for naked babies.
2: Whoa,
1: it's very strange.
3: Whoa.
1: It's very strange.
3: Fetish is a strong word, okay?
1: But you collect them, though.
2: Okay, she's trying to dig from her bag now.
3: Okay, get it from my bag so that Maureen can take a look.
1: Maureen, back to you. James's question. What would you queue up for? Aside from food, what would you queue up for?
2: So the most memorable one I did queue up for was Hong Kong Disneyland, where I queue with my son to take a photo with Mickey Mouse.
3: How long did that take?
2: About an hour. And there are people cutting queue. So in the end, I was quarreling with the people and I was telling the staff from Hong Kong Disneyland, say the lady behind me was cutting my queue. So the people were so angry, the staff was so angry, and they stopped her from taking photo with Disney, from Mickey Mouse. Mm. So they stopped her from taking photo with Mickey Mouse. And then she came out, she was screaming and scolding me, running after me, and I realized that it was a whole kampong, a whole village behind me, scolding me because I didn't let her and the son take photo with Mickey Mouse.
1: So good job, Maureen. You stopped it for everybody.
2: Oh my God.
1: Well done.
2: I was
1: so these
2: scared.
1: People queuing up for hours. One complaint from you. No more pictures of Mickey Mouse. They've saved up their money. It's a lifetime trip for them. They're in the queue. And some care poor Singaporean has killed the queue for everyone.
2: But you know what? After that, I was so scared. Even when I go toilet, I was so scared that people were just down a whole pail of water.
3: Oh my gosh. But I have to say that Singaporeans, we are pretty good at obeying the rules of queuing. I think when you go to other places, Hong Kong may be one of them for you, but in other places as well, they're just not as disciplined. We're just so good at queuing and we are good Samaritans in that way, where we know you should not cut queue. Of course, shout out to the guy who did cut the queue at AP Swatch, but he was stopped immediately because we won't take this lying down, right?
2: Yes, we won't. And that's why the next thing is we are so scared that we cannot storm if we cut queue.
3: Yes.
1: That's a phrase now, isn't it? That's a phrase.
2: Cannot storm.
1: That's a phrase. We will not tolerate cutting of queues in Singapore. And if necessary, like Maureen, we will sacrifice ourselves and shut the queue down for everybody so nobody gets to see Mickey Mouse anymore.
2: I must be the most hated person for that day.
1: Right. That's the next question to our listeners. Would you intervene if you saw someone cutting the queue? So it's one thing to say you wouldn't cut the queue, but if you saw someone who was, would you intervene? WhatsApp 8855-0893. We want messages, WhatsApps and audio notes right here on Singapore Unfiltered on Money FM 89.3.
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4: These are your news headlines. I'm Shilpa Shades. Prime Minister Lawrence Wong says Singapore will pursue multiple pathways to strengthen its energy security and reduce carbon emissions. Speaking at the Energy Market Authority's 25th anniversary dinner, he said Singapore cannot rely on any single fuel source, supplier, or technology. Mr. Wong said natural gas will remain the country's main energy source in the medium term, while solar energy, hydrogen, and electricity imports will also be expanded. He noted that while Singapore has increased its solar capacity almost fivefold in 5 years, solar alone cannot meet demand. Mr. Wong added that Singapore will undergo an International Atomic Energy Agency assessment next year to study whether it is ready to make an informed decision on nuclear energy deployment. Singapore is stepping up public health measures following the Ebola outbreak in parts of Africa as part of efforts to prevent imported cases. Health advisories on the current outbreak are now displayed at all points of entry to Singapore for incoming and outbound travelers. This comes after the World Health Organization declared the Ebola outbreak in the Democratic Republic of the Congo and Uganda an international health emergency. There are at least 500 suspected cases, with 130 deaths linked to the disease so far. Travelers entering Singapore from affected destinations will be instructed to monitor themselves for symptoms of Ebola disease for 21 days from their date of departure. Meanwhile, Health Minister Ong Ye Kung is urging vigilance, saying that the risk of another pandemic crisis remains real. Speaking in Geneva during the World Health Assembly, he said the current Ebola outbreak in parts of Africa is a reminder that the threats of infectious diseases continue to emerge. Given how pathogens can spread quickly in today's world, Mr. Ong said key aviation nodes must consistently and responsibly detect, sequence, and share findings on new pathogens. He warned that the impact of the next pandemic could be more devastating than COVID-19 and assured that Singapore will share what it knows quickly with no strings attached. 11 people were taken to hospital following an accident between 9 motorcycles and a car on the AYE during yesterday morning's rush hour. The police and SCDF said they were alerted to the accident along the expressway towards the MCE at about 6:30 a.m. The 11 people included 9 male motorcyclists aged 26 to 61, a 21-year-old man and a 32-year-old woman who was riding pillion. All were conscious when sent to hospital. Police investigations are ongoing. A member of the family behind Thailand's Singha Beer Empire has been dismissed from the business following allegations of sexual abuse made by his younger brother. Environmental activist Siranut Scott accused his elder brother Sunit of repeatedly abusing him during his teenage years. He said family members were aware of the allegations but failed to act. Boon Rod Brewery, the parent company behind Singha Beer, confirmed Sunit had been removed from all company positions and said it was cooperating with authorities. Sunit had denied the sexual abuse allegations, but acknowledged what he described as roughhouse behavior between boys.
0: 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Date check.
3: Good morning. Hopefully you're having a great Wednesday so far. It is the 20th of May.
0: Traffic.
1: Good morning. Heavy traffic on the ECP towards Changi between Marine Vista and Tanjong Katong Road. Also on the PIE towards Tuas at the AYE exit. That's your traffic, and this is Singapore Unfiltered, Money FM 89.3.
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1: We're talking queuing on Singapore Unfiltered. Would you queue? Would you cut the queue? And if you saw anybody cutting the queue, would you intervene? And we had a response, Audrey.
3: We had many responses. People are saying that they definitely would intervene. Jurors, good morning. I usually avoid queues, but if I do queue and someone cuts in, I would definitely intervene. That's the opposite of me. I would not.
1: Oh, I definitely would.
3: I'm one of those.
2: I'll just cut your queue.
3: I'll just be quiet. And, I know that everyone behind me would intervene, though. So I'm just like, I'll just wait for them to kick up a fuss. That's not me. We do have a very interesting voice note, I believe, from one of our listeners, TH. Let's take a listen.
5: Yes, I've intervened before at immigration at the China-Hong Kong border. A bunch of African guys cut the queue in front of a bunch of Indonesians. Yeah, the Indonesian elderly folks were really upset, but they're helpless and they said nothing. I told the African guys off and they told me off. We got into a verbal. They backed off and they insisted on cutting the queue. And it came to the immigration. Immigration said, you get out and go to the back. Oh. So you know what? We won. Yeah, but with the help of China immigration. Thanks.
3: Yeah,
2: wow. You still sound so angry.
1: That makes me proud. He's taken the Singaporean ethic of queuing and queuing etiquette and taking it global. We say we don't have Singapore global success stories. Mm. There's one right there. He's taken the queuing culture global on behalf of Singapore. We salute you, my friend.
2: Thank you so much.
1: Thank you for doing your national service for Singapore. You seek out those queue jumpers around the world and you do your bit for Singapore.
2: Let us know which one you are going to queue next. I'm going to be behind you.
1: Yes, I want to follow this guy. If I'm queuing, I want him in front of me because you wouldn't do it, would you?
3: I wouldn't. But there is a bro code of sorts, right, that we all respect that you shouldn't do it. And we take it across borders, which I think is good. But more people are tolerant of queue cutting elsewhere around the world. And I do wonder why this is. You mentioned that we have this innate feeling of fairness to be fair. But do you think that it is our place to kind of bring our Singapore influence to other places?
2: It's not about Singapore influence, I think.
3: Okay,
2: this
3: yeah.
2: is like a universal kind of a thing.
3: It should be more universal.
2: Yeah.
1: It should be
2: yeah.
1: more universal. And would you even queue in the first place? Jordan has got in touch. Thank you, Jordan. I avoid queues at all costs.
2: Ayo.
1: Time is more precious. I lean towards Jordan's
3: yes.
1: sentiment.
3: Jordan.
1: It would have to be something spectacular for me to queue for.
2: Not even for food, guys?
1: Not really. If it's more than 5 minutes, I start to get restless.
2: Oh, dear.
1: Yes, because there's a particular vegetarian stall that I like in Sengkang. And of course, on certain religious days, it's busier than others. It's on Fridays, particularly, sometimes Mondays, very, very busy. And I'm like, oh, the Indian stall is just there. I'll take the Indian stall.
3: Interesting.
1: I can't be bothered.
2: Oh, yeah.
1: 5 minutes. 5 minutes is my cutoff.
3: I will say that Singaporeans take food very seriously.
2: Yep.
3: We follow a lot of the rules and the blogs, and we want to try it. We don't want to miss out on what could possibly be the best chicken rice we've ever had in our life, right? But I do think that deep down, Singaporeans don't just queue for the products and for the food. We queue for the feeling that we're part of something that everyone else is also a part of. Don't you think that's true?
2: Yeah, that one I agree. And that's the reason why people queue for the Royal Pop as well.
3: Mm.
2: Yeah, even though it's not limited edition, but you see the whole gang of people queuing up because they just want to be part of something.
3: Yes, that's true. So as someone who has, you know, been doing food almost your whole career, have you seen that the two of Singaporeans' biggest love, food and queuing, come together? Like, are Singaporeans most willing to queue for good food?
2: Yes, they do. And they are willing to travel all the way from the east to the west
3: yeah.
2: for good food.
1: Would you queue at certain times of the day, like breakfast, lunch or dinner? Because time is limited at different times of the day. So lunch hour, you've only got the 1 hour.
2: Mm-hmm.
1: So is that the time you're prepared to queue, or are you more willing to do it at dinner time?
2: You know what? Actually, we can just shorten the queue by going earlier or going later. So I'll probably go there at 10. Then I don't have to queue for that long. And some of the stores, they don't open full day. They just open for lunch or they open for dinner. Yeah. So I will try to go at a quieter time, non-peak period, just to, you know, don't have to wait for so long lah.
3: Yeah.
1: Fantastic. All right. Now, we're going to carry on now with some other stories that have gone viral on Stomp this week.
2: Sure.
1: One that caught my eye, and my word, this thing has picked up and run all across Singapore. What a story. The headline is, Singapore family sells home and car to fund a six-month road trip to Turkey with their two young kids. This has been shared and read and commented on thousands and thousands of times on Stomp. Tell us about this story.
2: So this family, basically they had two kids and then they decided to sell. They posted this on their TikTok and they decided to sell everything. They said they planned this for a long time, 2 years, and finally it's happening. They sold their 3-room flat and Suzuki car to finance a 6-month overland road trip. Congratulations to you. Good job.
3: Wow.
2: I wouldn't dare to do it if I had a kid. Yeah.
1: What was the responses to this? Were people supportive, surprised, critical?
2: So people were saying, you actually don't have to sell your house. You can keep it and come back. You still have a home. That's one. But there are people who say, so happy for you. And then, you know, there are also some people who say, renting out your home when you are away is normal. But selling your home to finance this trip is beyond reckless. What do you guys think?
1: Well, look, I see both sides of it. We only live once, right?
3: YOLO.
1: I think it's
2: YOLO.
1: It's interesting that a Singaporean family has decided to do something different, something original, something quirky, and there's an element of risk. And I'm all for people taking risks in their life. We literally only live once, right? We don't always have to be so conservative, so obsessed with the bank account and the dollars and cents. This will be the trip of a lifetime for their two children. The emotional skills, the social intelligence, the geographical knowledge, the skills and expertise and confidence and communication that their two kids will come back with will be absolutely life-changing. Whatever they choose to do next, no textbook in the world, no tutor in the world could give them the kind of experiences they're going to have in the next 6 months.
3: I'm not disputing any of that, but as a mother to two kids as well, I immediately think after 6 months,
2: what happens?
3: What are you going to do?
2: Yeah.
3: Right? They probably have a plan. I do imagine that they have said that they've planned for this for a long time, and they must have some sort of indication as to what they're going to be doing after they come back from this amazing trip. Yes, it's going to be a trip of a lifetime. Yes, you're going to take away a lot from it, but you kind of have to be forward-looking as well, right? It's like a balancing act here.
1: You do. You do. I was seeing they sold their 3-room flat and their Suzuki car. I was more disappointed with the car.
2: Why?
1: That's a nice car, Suzuki. I'd like a Suzuki
3: really?
1: Car. Yeah, it's a nice car. I like the car more than the 3-room flat.
3: Oh,
2: then
3: my goodness.
2: You should join us for our 20th anniversary because we have a car that goes around for mobile journalism.
1: There you go.
2: Yeah.
1: They're going on a 6-month overland road trip.
2: Now, so fun.
1: You can't tell me there's a lot of listeners who are thinking, I'd love to do that. To use a similar example, I'm not saying it's the same. I desperately encourage my daughter to take a year out. She doesn't want to do it. She wants to go straight to university. But I was practically begging her, take the year out. Work, travel. You've got the rest of your life to work. You've got the rest of your life for the office grind. And the experiences you'll build up along the way will be priceless once you go into the workplace. I regret it. I regret it myself. I went straight into the workplace and never stopped. So if you have the opportunity, good luck to you. What do you guys think? WhatsApp 88550893. Would you drop everything, sell your home, sell your car, and take your family on a round-the-world trip? Would you take that risk, or would you be more worried about the economic consequences? WhatsApp 88550893.
3: Yes, we're getting more and more comments now from our listeners. Thank you so much for chiming in. A lot more on queuing. Neil, I agree with you. Queuing is for those who do not value time, especially for food. Just go during off-peak. A 5 to 10 minute wait is my threshold. We just have to plan ahead so time is not wasted. Wow. This is Tai Yong chiming in here. And so do you agree with that? Like, just if you want to get good food, just go during the off-peak hours. Have dinner at 4 p.m.
1: Exactly. Exactly. And don't get me wrong. If you want to queue for good food, great. Fantastic. That's up to you. That's how you spend your time. Fantastic. But I'm very much with our listener. If you can go off-peak, go off-peak. And I apply that to movies. I apply that to theme parks. If you have the luxury of being able to do something, going on holiday, I try to go off-peak. Why would you not, if you can? Why would you not? I'm seeing the comments now coming in from the family who are taking the 6-month trip. I'm looking at Stomp, and someone has said, while traveling and adventure sounds fun, selling your home entirely is another issue. They may have savings now, but the reality can hit hard once the adventure ends. Since he's self-employed, there may be also periods of unstable income. Great comment there on Stomp, Maureen. And let's be frank, it is quite an un-Singaporean thing to do. That's why it's gone viral, right? You're taking the risk. What is the prized asset in Singapore? It's the home. It is ingrained in us from when we first get our BTO keys or our resale flat, and we go up the ladder, 3-room flat, 4-room flat, condo, landed property. That is the dream. And these guys have said, no, forget all that. I want a 6-month road trip. So I admire their risk-taking. Is it something you would do? Long pause, Maureen.
3: Long pause.
2: I wish I can. But if I say, yes, I'm going to do 6 months, I think the next thing that will happen is my boss will message me. Hello, excuse me, what do you say online?
3: Good point. I do really like this comment also regarding this family. This commenter said, he's enjoying life, but netizens are worried for him. Ha ha ha. Everyone has their own path to go through, and we all take responsibility for our own actions. So just read about this and be happy that someone is finally realizing their dreams. And that's true. It's not my business, okay? Whatever you choose to do with your money, your home, your car, your time, your kids, all
2: happy
3: the power
2: for you.
3: To you, happy for you. I think that it has become a great talking point because people immediately feel, will I do this? And whether they think that it's a good decision for them. But if this is a good decision for this family, who are we to say that it's not?
1: Exactly. Good luck to them. What do you guys think? WhatsApp 88550893. The traffic news coming up, which will mean nothing to this family because they have sold their car.
0: Traffic.
3: All right, a couple of vehicle breakdowns to note. One on PIE towards Tuas after Jalan Yunos. Avoid lane 3. Another vehicle breakdown as well on PIE towards Changi after Tampines Street 31 and after KJE. Heavy traffic now also on ECP towards the city between Fort Road and Bodok South Avenue 1. Drive safely.
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1: 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We are here with Maureen Au from Stomp, also known as the famous food blogger, Miss Tam Chiak. Two big issues today we want your unfiltered opinions on. Number one, queuing. Would you queue? For how long? What would you queue for? And would you cut the queue, or better yet, scold someone who does? And number two, what do you think of this viral story on Stomp? A family sold their house, sold their car. A lovely Suzuki. I'm looking at it now.
3: You do like that car.
1: It's a lovely yellow Suzuki.
3: Look at the flat.
2: Guys, my boss just messaged me. Yes, no long break for you.
1: No, quick. Do it on air. We'll go viral. Maureen Au quits live on air to go on a six-month food tour around the world.
2: Whoa, I love that. Let's do it together.
1: You want to go viral, right?
2: Yeah.
1: Just declare it. Would you do it, folks? Would you sell your home, your car, and just head off on a six-month driving tour around the world?
3: So David is chiming in now. Hi, David. Good morning. The question here, he says, is where do I stay after returning from the road trip? Do I need to inconvenience my relatives by staying with them? Do I feel selfish if I sold everything and enjoy my epic trip, but inconvenience everyone when my family is back? See, this is a planner. We don't know their plans. Maybe they have planned something out. We don't know, David, but these are good questions to ask, I think.
1: It's a great question from David, because one of the luxuries we do not have in Singapore is space.
2: Mm.
1: It's not like if you live in Australia or New Zealand or Europe or even Malaysia for that matter. We go, oh, sure, I've got a spare room for you. I've got a sofa for you. It's not that we're being rude or inhospitable. We don't really have the space to put people up. So if they've sold their three-room flat, it's a great point that David makes. Where do they go on their return? It's not like they can sleep in the car. They've sold that as well.
2: Well, maybe after 6 months, they decided that they will just stay overseas and not come back.
3: Well, that is a possibility.
2: Yeah.
3: Another listener here, Taeyong, says, agree, life is a choice. Do what you enjoy with your life. As long as there's no harm and no hurt to our next human or other humans around us and the environment. Hey, it's basically a nice, fancy way of saying, do you, boo-boo. And I agree with that. Whatever works for you, whatever floats your boat, is fine by me.
2: But we have someone who said, unwise move, bro. When your children have grown up to be an adult or even young teenager, they would have forgotten 90% of the trip. Is that true?
3: I hope not, because I have sunk enough money into my kids, you know, going overseas for trips.
1: It's so true, because I took my daughter on a, not quite a road trip, but an extensive trip of the US. It was only three and a half weeks.
2: Wow.
1: And I took her to all the theme parks. I took her to the theme parks in Florida. There's about four or five theme parks there. Mm-hmm. She doesn't remember any of it.
3: Oh my gosh.
1: We did it way too young. She was 3 or 4 years old.
2: Oh dear.
1: And if I had just waited a year or two more, no memories.
3: That's why you had to line up for the photos.
1: Yes.
3: Line up 3 hours, which was the wait to take a picture with Elsa when I went at Disney World in Florida. I was like, how long to take a photo? And I was also by far the oldest person in that line. So I immediately left.
1: Oh, you've got to do it. And they're playing the song, Let It Go. I wish they'd let this queue go. It never ends, this queue.
2: But guys, do you know what? This is the most memorable trip for both of you.
3: That is true.
2: Your kids don't remember, but both of you do.
1: Yes, it's not about the kids. It's all about us.
2: Right?
1: It's all about
2: never to do it
1: us.
2: Again.
1: All right, folks, we have an audio note coming in from one of our listeners. Let's take a listen right now.
6: Hi, guys. Good morning. I'm basically calling about the trip to anywhere, basically, and giving up your stuff. Now, here's a different take on it. What if you bought a yacht, sold everything, bought a yacht or a sailboat, and sailed around the world? That's something I've always wanted to do. Oh. Of course, the wife wouldn't be too agreeable with it. But just imagine, you've got your home with you everywhere you go, and you get to travel everywhere. Isn't that cool?
3: I mean, if you give me the yacht, that is very cool.
1: It's very cool. I've just done that myself.
2: Oh, really?
3: You bought a yacht?
1: No, of course I haven't. I couldn't afford
2: it. Why didn't you invite me?
3: I was like, why haven't you let me on your yacht?
1: I could do a kayak up and down the Pongo Reservoir. Kayak.
2: I have to roll myself.
1: That's about it. But that's a fascinating take and a very refreshing take. Some people are different. They just want to live in the moment. They just want to have these lifetime, life-changing opportunities. And then to Audrey's point, which is very valid, yes, of course there are economic risks. Where are we going to live? How are the children going to fit back into school? These are all very valid concerns. But hey, we're not here to judge. Some people just want to live in the moment.
2: Yes. YOLO, YOLO.
3: YOLO. And Tony, a listener, good morning, Tony, says he probably already has $1 million in his account. And that is true. We don't know anything. Well, maybe he sold this 3-room flat and he stayed at Pinnacle at Duxton.
2: Oh, wow.
3: And he really like cashed out on this. You know,
2: that we don't
3: know.
2: That is true.
3: We don't know. Aaron also chiming in here. Good morning, Aaron says, on the road trip family, I personally would not do it. I think many who jumped at the news did so because of the young kids involved, and some may be concerned if the parents have done so irresponsibly. Selling their home and, less importantly, the car sounds like them uprooting their lives. But having said that, it's a decision that the family made, and as long as the kids don't suffer, it's really none of our business.
2: True.
3: We don't know. Aaron also chiming in here. Good morning.

0: I agree, but we have to comment, otherwise we'd have nothing to talk about on Singapore Unfiltered. Yeah, yeah. So do keep your comments coming in. WhatsApp 8855-0893. We don't have to comment on the family specifically, mm-hmm. but what would you do in that position? Here's a question for both of you.
1: Yes.
0: What would it take for you to do something like that in terms of what the opportunity was, what the money was? For me, I'd have to be 1 or 2 years older, and my daughter would have to have finished university.
1: Okay.
0: And I'd have to have a little bit of savings in the account, but I would consider it. In fact, I already am, to be very frank.
1: You need to tell me before you do it, okay?
0: I'm not doing it next week.
1: Okay.
0: I'm not doing it next week.
1: Hey, man.
0: But I have considered at some point, yeah.
1: Yeah.
0: Just either selling the apartment or renting it out and taking a year, maybe two.
1: Wow.
0: Travel the world, see the world while I'm young enough to do it. Is that something you two would consider doing?
1: Well, first of all, I want to say to our listeners who may be panicking right now, Neil can always call in to Let's Talk Singapore. So whether this happens in 2028 or 2029.
0: I'll tell the truth. I've booked the flight tonight.
1: No!
2: Whoa!
0: I'm off. See ya. 11:59.
2: I'll be the next DJ, guys.
0: Out of Singapore. You've heard it here first. Maureen is taking over tomorrow.
1: That's funny.
0: Let's Talk Singapore with Audrey and Maureen. No, I'll be here.
1: Okay, good. Well, I have to say that for me, I would just need a lot of cash money. Yeah. You know, I just need to feel secure with my kids. And you know that they're both very young, 3 and 5, soon to be 6 and 4.
0: Good maths.
1: Oh, yeah. Excellent. I went to college. But yeah, I feel like I not only do I need to feel like I have a lot of stability, I need stability for my kids as well. And if I'm able to uproot my life, that means that I don't need to work. My husband doesn't need to work because I'm not going by myself, right? It's going to be a family thing. So I just require a ton of money. That's all I need.
2: Are we talking like
0: Ocean's 11 levels of money here? What are we talking about?
1: I think we have to do some math, but as long as I feel secure for a good portion of not just, you know, the portion of when we're going away.
0: And all those costume changes?
1: And all, like, your whole life, because you have to account for when you come back, you have to, you know, get your life back in order. It may take some time, especially for someone who has been away from the workforce.
0: Yes.
1: You're going to need to have a good amount of cushion, I think.
0: Yeah, and those French macarons are not paying for themselves.
1: They're not cheap. They're not cheap.
0: Audrey, what about you, Maureen?
2: Okay, I did consider, because my son is 5 now, and I wanted to bring him for a long trip before he goes to primary one.
1: Oh.
2: Yeah. So I was Googling actually a few months back. There is this Japan exchange program for kids. And you can go there for 3 months, for 4 months, just to experience the life there. And I thought that would be so cool to bring him and stay in the village, to do some, you know, planting and be in the school. Yeah. So I did consider that before he turns primary one.
1: But
2: of course, I think money is an issue.
0: Yeah,
2: because what will happen for that 3-4 months that I'm away? Yeah.
0: So not to put a dollar sum on it, but I will.
2: Mm-hmm.
0: How much would you be comfortable with to do these kinds of things? A couple of hundred thousand, half a million, million? What would be a ballpark figure for you?
2: Actually, I'm quite... I don't think I need that much. Maybe 100K is good. Mm-kay. What do you guys think?
1: I'm not going to answer this.
0: We know she's not going to answer because I'm already doing the sums in my head. The number you just said is about 50 pairs of shoes.
2: Oh, so
1: don't you.
2: Your shoes are so expensive, gold.
1: No.
0: They actually are.
2: I'm now looking at your legs now.
1: I'm hiding.
0: What do you guys think? What would you be willing to throw everything away and go traveling around the world? I'm going to finish Singapore Unfiltered with the comment of the day. This is from Moxie K. Moxie K says about queuing, listen to this. How about the queue of the queue? I went to DBS and I queued for 30 minutes to get a queue number.
1: Oh my God.
0: Yes.
2: Yeah, why don't you just do online digital, bro?
0: Queue 30 minutes to get a queue number. I love it. That was Singapore Unfiltered with the fabulous, fabulous Maureen Al. Thank you for joining us on the show today.
2: Thanks, guys. See you next week.

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1: These are your news headlines. I'm Shilpa Shades. Senior Minister Lee Hsien Loong has urged countries to work harder to keep trade win-win as global commerce becomes increasingly tied to security and rivalry. Speaking during his visit to China's Guangxi region, SMLE said trade is no longer always seen as mutually beneficial in today's unsettled world. He highlighted the new international land-sea trade corridor linking Western China to ASEAN by road, rail and sea as a successful example of cooperation. SMLE also visited the China-Singapore Nanning International Logistics Park, a 260-hectare project backed by more than 10 billion yuan in planned investment. Singapore General Hospital is working with A*STAR's Diagnostics Development Hub to commercialize a test kit that helps doctors determine the most effective antibiotic combinations for drug-resistant infections. The AI-assisted kit analyzes bacteria against 180 antibiotic combinations and generates personalized treatment recommendations based on patients' medical histories. Researchers aim to develop a dry version of the kit for hospitals and laboratories here and overseas. Minister of State for Health Rahayu Mazam says AI has tremendous potential in healthcare, especially in improving clinical decision-making to help people live well and longer. A third person linked to the death of a crew member on a chemical tanker has been sentenced to 2 years and 9 months jail. Dao Tian Man was the chief officer on the vessel GT Win and had told four men to clean tanks that had not been declared gas-free. He also directed and allowed the use of a modified breathing mask despite knowing this was dangerous. The incident led to the death of Huang Van Chao after the Vietnamese seaman was exposed to volatile hydrocarbons. Two other Vietnamese men involved in the case were earlier handed jail sentences. Chinese President Xi Jinping and Russian President Vladimir Putin are set to hold summit talks in Beijing today on bilateral and international issues. Mr. Putin arrived in China yesterday and was welcomed by China's Foreign Minister Wang Yi, an honor guard, and youths waving Chinese and Russian flags. He is accompanied by a delegation including senior officials, ministers, and business leaders as China-Russian trade rose 16% in the first 4 months of 2026. Mr. Putin's visit comes on the heels of U.S. President Donald Trump's visit to the Chinese capital last week. The U.S. Senate has advanced a resolution that could force President Donald Trump to seek congressional approval to continue military action against Iran. The procedural vote passed 50-47, with four Republicans joining Democrats in backing the measure. The resolution argues that Congress, not the president, has the constitutional authority to authorize war, and comes 80 days after U.S. and Israeli forces began strikes against Iran. The measure still faces major hurdles, including votes in the Republican-controlled House of Representatives and a likely presidential veto.
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2: Good morning, and we're just getting started. 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
0: Weather.
2: Thundery showers also about to get started. We do have wet weather to come this afternoon over many areas of the island. So be prepared and bring your umbrellas on the way out today. 25 degree lows, 33 degree highs are the temperatures for this Wednesday.
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4: Good morning. There's an accident on the TPE towards the PIE after the KPE ECP exit. Heavy traffic in the CTE tunnel towards the AYE at Havelock exit, and there's just been a vehicle breakdown on the PIE towards Tuas after Bedok North Avenue 3. That's your traffic, and this is Money FM 89.3.
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4: Good morning and welcome back to Let's Talk Singapore, Money FM 89.3. We have a message that's been sent to me personally from Loretta.
2: Oh my gosh, that's our boss, guys.
4: Yes, talking about food and the queuing. And she says, I'm the same, Neil. I won't wait for more than 5 minutes for food. In fact, I'll go support the quietest store, especially if it's a kind-looking hawker.
2: Oh, Loretta. This is why you're the best. You're the best, Loretta. Come on. Hem it up.
4: Yeah, you're all right. it's the truth. I agree. I do agree with Loretta on this one. I do really agree with Loretta on this one. And now we've got a celebrity messaging the show. Singapore football legend Alexander Durich, who's been on the show many times with me on a Saturday. He's an Arsenal fan. You're looking at me completely blank.
2: I'm just worried.
4: Okay.
2: I don't know how to pick up from this.
4: Can our listeners tell Audrey who Alexander Durich is? He's a Singapore Lions legend. He's a record goal scorer. He's now retired. He works at Active SG. Tens of thousands of kids, boys and girls in Singapore, have been coached by the Active SG Football Academy. He played for the Singapore Lions for many years. Alexander Durich, icon in Singapore. And he's written in to say he's an Arsenal fan. And he put, yes, I can't do his accent. He's got an accent like a Bond villain, Eastern European accent. Yes, we won, says Alex. I believe the best team won the league. Consistent form all season, says Durich. We may not be the best team in terms of scoring so many goals, but it's a team with power and balance all across the pitch, with player quality in all positions. And goals are goals. Corners, open play, set pieces, it doesn't matter. A goal is a goal. And the coach, Mikel Arteta, we now have a great coach who knows the club, knows the players, and that is why Arsenal won the league.
2: Alexander, I agree with you 100%.
4: You see that?
2: Yes, 100%. We talked about so many things. I feel like the whole Arsenal thing is your top story for the day, Neil. Is that correct? Because I really enjoyed our queuing Singapore Unfiltered,
4: yes, great fun,
2: as well as Talk of the Town, why we love to queue so much. And we still have comments coming in about that family that basically sold their flat and their car to go on a 6-month road trip with their kids.
4: Lovely car. Yellow Suzuki.
2: You're
4: lovely.
2: Still looking at the
4: I
2: car.
4: Like Suzuki cars.
2: Amazing. But we are getting more listeners chiming in with some feedback. And people are saying, good morning, Audrey and Neil. The guy has guts. I'm all for people going out to explore the world and experience life beyond their comfort zone. Sometimes we need to step outside our little bubble and truly understand what's out there and grow from it. And maybe we don't know much about his background, his motivations. Maybe he already has a huge war chest. The truth is, we really don't know. Perhaps you could invite him onto your program when he returns and let him share his journey and point of view personally. Lewis, that is a great idea. That's going in the ideas bank.
4: Absolutely. And Jade, this is the most Singaporean comment ever. Jade did something similar and somehow made a profit. Jade says, I was away from Singapore for 8 months from the end of 1985. I got a return ticket to Singapore and I covered Osaka, Tokyo, Taipei, Hong Kong, and then back to Singapore. I spent $500 and I returned to Singapore 8 months later with $3,000.
2: Look at you making money, Jade.
4: She got herself a part-time babysitting job with a German family through the Japan Times, the newspaper, the Japan Times, in Japan. So she goes on a road trip, 8 months, spends $500, comes back with $3,000.
2: Wow.
4: If that's not the great Singapore story, I don't know what is.
2: Amazing. We're getting so many comments still. And I also want to give a shout out to those who sent us pictures.
4: Yes.
2: We're getting a lot of them, especially those who are wearing Arsenal jerseys today. And I have to give a shout out once again to Angel, who photoshopped the two of us in Arsenal jerseys.
4: Huh? Yes, I'm not so keen on that. No, it's fabulous. So thank you to all of them. We've seen all of the Arsenal photos. Keep them coming. Thank you to Alexander Duric for his fabulous comment that I just read out. And now Audrey knows who Alexander Duric is.
2: I always knew who he was.
4: Who is he?
2: He played for the Singapore Lions.
4: He did. He was a striker. Brilliant. Maybe that's a part of Know Your Show, because coming up, Dan Coe is in the chair and it's time to see how much we know the show.
5: Hello, hello, and good morning, everybody.
2: Morning.
5: Good morning. It's that time of the hour. We're playing Know Your Show. Join us, 8855-0893. Text us, and let's see whether you've been paying attention to what Neil and Audrey have been discussing today. So, how's everyone feeling?
4: Feeling good, man. Good show, great show. Lots of comments, lots of voice notes. Fantastic.
5: Neil, you said you don't like queuing, right? But you queue all the time for Universal Studios Singapore.
4: That's true.
5: Because you visit there like quite often, right?
4: Very true.
5: Yep.
4: Yes.
5: So, I myself also enjoy queuing quite a bit.
4: You like queuing?
5: Yeah, I do like queuing with my friends.
2: Okay.
5: With my partner. So.
4: If you're with friends, it's okay.
5: Yeah.
4: You can have a laugh and pass time. And yeah.
2: It's the experience, right? A shared experience, all of you together.
5: Exactly. Yeah. So, anyways, before we get into that part of the conversation, let's first turn our attention to the final score, where we talked about Arsenal winning the Premier League in, I think, 22 years, right?
4: First time in 22 years, yes.
5: Very good, Neil. Now, I'm going to test your knowledge and Audrey's knowledge on football.
2: Oh,
5: okay?
2: Come on. That's not fair.
4: That's like testing my knowledge of shoes.
5: I know.
4: That's a bit unfair.
5: Raushan has volunteered to help Audrey on this, okay?
2: Okay.
5: And Audrey will also have the phone, and she has access to the listeners' response as well.
2: Give me the phone.
4: Listeners, I am literally passing your phone, the listeners' phone, to Audrey right now, so you know the number. You
2: guys, help me.
4: 8855-0893. Let's have Team Audrey and the Singapore Nation.
5: That's the nation, right.
4: Is behind you.
5: Yes. All right. This is the Nation and Audrey against Neil.
4: That's not unfair at all, is it?
5: Okay. Anyways, here's your question. Now, after 8,060 days, the Gunners are Premier League champions once again, right? So the question's very simple. How many Premier League titles have they won?
4: Nil.
2: Hold on. James is typing.
4: Okay, let me do it.
5: It's okay. It's a two-part question,
4: Let's pretend I'm in slow motion.
5: Yeah.
4: Neil.
5: Okay.
4: Neil. Audrey, I'm giving you a chance to steal.
5: All right. There is a two-part question, okay?
4: So do you want me to
5: answer the second part of it together with the first, okay?
2: Okay, so what is it?
5: The second part of the question is this.
4: Okay.
5: Who was Arsenal's first officially recognized manager?
4: First ever.
2: Okay.
4: Oh, I don't know this.
2: James?
4: Oh, yes, I do.
5: I'll give you some time to think about this. Okay.
4: I'll give you time.
5: You need to answer both questions at the same time.
4: Neil. While I'm stalling to give our listeners a chance.
5: Okay.
4: See how clever I am. I'll work backwards.
5: Okay.
4: So they had Mikel Arteta, Unai Emery. Then they had Arsene Wenger. Then they had Bruce Rioch. Then they had George Graham. Then they had, if I go even further, they had Terry O'Neill. And I'm going to go further.
2: Yeah.
4: I think it was Terry O'Neill. And then I'm going to go further back. I know there were two major figures in Arsenal's history.
5: Okay.
4: Do you want me to tell you their names?
2: This is a joke, right? You just named...
5: You can tell me, do you know who the first manager was?
4: I think I do.
5: I think you do? All right, do we have an answer from Raushan, who's doing his research? He's not really sure.
4: Neil.
2: Okay,
5: do you
2: hold
5: have
2: on.
5: Any listeners' response?
2: So James is helping me out. He says 14 is the answer for number one.
5: 14. Well, have a stretch. No, I wouldn't say 14.
4: You got
5: one number correct.
4: That's overall titles. They've won four Premier League titles, and Dan actually asked Premier League titles.
5: Premier League
4: which
5: titles.
4: Is four.
2: Okay.
4: Because
2: yes.
4: to the younger generation, football didn't begin until 1992.
5: Yep.
4: Which is when the Premier League started.
2: All right. And he says Chapman. Is it Chapman?
4: Herbert Chapman.
5: Nope. It's not.
4: Then I would say nil. Bertie okay. Mee.
5: Nope, okay. It's not.
2: I have it.
5: Audrey?
2: Thomas Mitchell?
5: No.
2: No?
4: I don't know.
2: No. Listeners, come on.
4: I mean, you're going back a century.
5: Well, Raushan is desperate as well.
4: Right.
5: Okay, no.
4: Arsenal fans, WhatsApp, 8855-0893.
2: Sam Hollis. Audrey Sam Hollis.
5: There we go. Hey, yes, James. Sam Hollis. Very, very good. Well done, James.
2: James, thank you so much.
4: Well done, James.
5: Very, very good. You know who Sam Hollis is?
4: No. I've heard the name.
5: Well, to be fair, I mean, he served as secretary manager from 1894 to 1897, so it's way ahead of time.
4: Slightly before. I named about eight managers, though.
2: You did. I was impressed.
4: Thank you. Thank you, Audrey.
2: I was very impressed.
5: Good for you. But I guess I got to give the point to Audrey and yourself. So it's a draw, okay? It's 1-1.
2: All right, thank you, James.
5: Good job, guys. Now, next up, let's turn our attention over to the second segment on Breakfast Bites. We talked about the great Zoom debate, right? And we discussed whether or not, you know, we should be leaving our cameras on during our meetings.
2: Yes.
5: Now, here's a question for the both of you. What's the longest ever recorded meeting in the world?
2: In the world. It's got to be really long.
5: It's in a Guinness Book of Records.
4: It's not a political meeting, because I know, like, in Congress, they've had meetings that have gone on for days for the filibustering.
5: It might be, actually. I don't know how to, you know.
4: I'll say Neil O'Neill. I know they've had Congress sessions that have lasted about 3 days. I'll say three days.
5: 3 days?
4: Okay.
2: Higher or lower?
5: Higher.
2: Okay. Audrey, 5 days.
5: Higher.
2: Oh, my gosh.
4: Neil, 10 days.
5: Higher.
2: Audrey, 20 days?
5: Slightly lower.
4: Neil, No, what was I getting? Neil, 18.
5: Very good, Neil Humphries. Well done. Can you tell me how many hours?
4: Hang on. It was 18 consecutive days with no break.
5: Yeah.
4: 18 consecutive days.
5: Recorded. 18. It was recorded.
4: Wow, that's extraordinary. Time
5: if you 24. Could guess the company that was behind it, I'll give you a point as well.
4: Neil, an American company?
5: Yeah, I think it's something that you use every day as well.
4: Is it a computer company?
2: Is it Zoom? That would be funny.
4: Is it Dell?
5: Nope.
4: Apple?
5: Nope.
4: I'm just naming Hewlett Packard.
5: Microsoft, Neil. Microsoft.
4: Yeah, I was just about to say it. Oh, my word.
5: So the longest recorded continuous group meeting was a video and streaming session lasting 435 hours, 2 minutes, and 25 seconds.
4: I'd quit. I would quit.
5: 18 days, roughly.
4: If the job is making me do an 18-day meeting, I'm gone. Yeah. Nothing is that important.
5: All right, anyways, Neil got that point. All right,
4: thank you.
5: So that's 2-1. Now, this is the final question for you to try to even out the scores, okay, Audrey?
2: Okay.
5: Now, third question, we're talking about queuing, obviously, right? Because that's what we covered on Singapore Unfiltered. So, why are Singaporeans addicted to queuing? So, my question to you is, what was considered to be the longest queue ever recorded in Singapore, and how long did it take?
4: Nil.
5: It's pretty straightforward, this one.
4: Nil.
5: Yep.
4: Was it Lee Kuan Yew's wake?
5: It is Lee Kuan Yew's wake. But how long did it take?
4: Oh, jeez. I went to that. I would say, I remember them saying about 12 hours. 12 hours.
5: Wrong. 8855-0893. Text us. Tell us how long you think the queue was to Lee Kuan Yew's wake.
4: And just for the record, while our listeners chime in, I've already got the first part right.
5: Yes, you did get the first part right.
4: So I can't lose.
5: But it has to be a two-part question,
4: of course,
5: okay?
4: Of course. Yes, of course.
2: Audrey, 18 hours?
5: Nope, it's a lot longer.
2: Audrey, 24 hours.
4: Neil, 28 hours.
2: Audrey, 36 hours.
5: Nope.
4: Longer.
2: Audrey, 48 hours.
5: Nope.
4: Neil,
5: it was in the news, by the way.
4: Neil, 56 hours.
5: Longer.
2: Audrey, 60 hours.
4: Neil, hang on.
5: Longer.
4: Neil, 7 days.
5: Sorry, I can't do quick math here. You got to give me your hours, okay?
4: Neil, 78 hours.
5: Slightly longer.
2: Audrey, 90 hours.
5: Slightly lower.
2: Audrey, 85 hours.
4: Neil, 88. Lucky number.
5: No, slightly lower.
2: Audrey, 84 hours.
5: Slightly lower.
2: Neil, Audrey, 82 hours.
5: Very good. Okay, the both of you got it right. I'll give the points to the both of you. Very, very well done. That's 3-2, though, unfortunately.
4: When I went to the Lee Kuan Yew wake, right, the queue was miles. And because I'm so tall, I put my daughter, I'm a bit ashamed of this, but I put my daughter on my shoulders.
5: Yeah.
4: And so from miles away, she could see into the wake.
5: Yeah.
4: And I said to her, have you seen it? And she said, yes, daddy. I said, okay, we're done. So I queued for 10 minutes.
5: Wow.
2: Wow.
4: But I saw everything and I paid my respects.
5: Excellent. Yes, you did. And a respectful win for you as
4: Thank you, Neil,
5: because you're up 3-2, I believe.
2: Oh,
5: and for this
2: gosh.
5: Week, Neil is up 2-1. 2-1.
2: Did I win at all this week?
4: You considering the Kerlong odds stacked against me, that is extraordinary.
2: It is.
4: I'm like playing with a handicap every day.
2: I'm not doing
5: What's
2: well.
5: Impressive is Audrey got Sam Hollis right, though.
4: Oh, you see what he did there? I can't win, Audrey. True. I literally can't win. If I'd have got Sam Hollis, he'd have said something else.
5: Good job to Audrey. Anyways, well done, Neil. You're still up by 2-1, okay? We'll continue Know Your Show tomorrow.
4: Thank you.
0: Traffic.
4: All right, let's take a look at our Singapore road, shall we? On this Wednesday morning, what's happening? Accident on the SLE towards the BKE after Woodlands Avenue 2. Avoid lanes 1 and 2. And there's a blackout at Ishan Avenue 6, Street 22, Street 23. 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
6: Lights, camera, action, that's it. Lights, camera, action, that's it.
2: Lights, camera, action, Neil.
4: Lights, camera, action. I love it. I'm loving the vibes this morning. We're all singing, we're all dancing. I love it.
2: Yes, so today's Breakfast Bites is tackling a very modern workplace debate. Should cameras be mandatory during work meetings? So we've all done it. You join a Zoom meeting and immediately wonder if you can get away with leaving your camera off. Okay, the bosses say they want to see you. Neil, turn on your camera. Make sure you're paying attention. You know, they want to make sure that you're engaged. But we all may feel our own way about this. So we've heard from you, our listeners, on our online poll on MoneyFM 893 on Instagram. But before we dive into the results, Neil, you have a story and we all want to hear about it.
4: Okay. My story. So this is why I will never, never, never, never put my camera on during a meeting,
2: all right,
4: unless I'm ordered to.
2: Okay.
4: So I'm on the board of the Jane Goodall Institute in Singapore, and we was having a meeting, and my camera was on. But I'd forgotten. No, that's not true. It wasn't on, and I was doing housework, and I was cleaning my bathroom, and I'll paint you a picture. I was in my shorts and nothing else. I was cleaning my bathroom. I have a fetish for housework, as regular listeners will know. And I was, and it sounds like I'm making this up. I really, really wasn't. I was cleaning the toilet. I'm not going to go into graphic detail.
2: Okay.
4: I was cleaning the toilet with the toilet brush, which meant I was leaning over. But I hadn't realized that about 30 seconds before, when I pressed the button to speak, I also pressed the button to turn on the camera.
2: Oh, no.
4: And so the camera's facing up at me from my tiled floor as I'm leaning over the toilet. And so, middle-aged man boobs. That's all I can say. And it's not, look, Dan is buff, but I defy any male to bend over from the chest up and look good. So I was bending over, and all I can say is they got a little bit of an Ung Mo Pamela Anderson type vibe. And the thing was, luckily for me, I saw it. Because I saw myself. I saw myself on the camera, and it terrified me. And I was like, who on earth is that? And then I was, oh my God, it's me. I turned the camera on by mistake. It was me. So I dropped the toilet brush, quickly grabbed the phone, turned it off, and I hope, because nobody commented, unless they're being polite, nobody saw it.
2: They saw.
4: I think they did, actually.
2: They saw.
4: I think they did, Neil, and they just don't want to tell me.
2: First of all, you are a great storyteller.
4: True
2: you
4: story.
2: Truly make history come alive. I was in stitches the whole time.
4: Well, it doesn't take a lot when you've got your chest out on a camera. It kind of tells itself.
2: I really had to move away from the mic there. Okay.
4: True story.
2: All right. So the results, Neil.
4: Yes.
2: 29% of our listeners voted for yes. It should be mandatory because FaceTime is important. So that's about a third, okay? Not nothing.
4: Fair enough.
2: Half of our listeners, 50%, said sometimes if that's the culture.
4: Okay.
2: And the last 21% said, as long as I am present, Why should I? All right, so the biggest group landed somewhere in the middle. Singaporeans clearly pretty divided on this. I think for employees, it can feel very awkward. You have to make sure that first you're not naked and you look okay, right, Neil? Or it can feel very invasive, especially if you're in a work from home setting. Like, I just don't like the idea of my boss looking at my bedroom. And for a lot of Singaporeans where there's not much space, that's where you're taking your call from.
4: So true.
2: And your boss looking at where your bed.
4: I completely agree with you. I think there has to be a line. There has to be a divide between home life and work life. And the two are separate. My home is my home. As I've said on this show many, many times, I do take my privacy seriously. I don't post photos of my family on social media. That's my personal choice.
2: Yep.
4: Everybody's different. And I certainly don't want the world seeing my home, my apartment, my office, or whatever. I mean, there are pros and cons to this. The pros are obvious. As you say, you get a more intimate connection.
2: Yeah.
4: It improves communication and body language. And as someone who always champions the human-to-human connection, I'd be a hypocrite if I didn't say yes. I can see the merits of that. Because if you're not on there, you might as well talk to AI. There's higher engagement, but there's also the cons, the downside. Number one, Zoom fatigue.
2: Yes.
4: We spend half of our lives on laptops and devices. Number two, and this happens in this studio, technical constraints, poor connections, the mic dropping out, the camera dropping out.
2: Yep.
4: And the last one, which you said, and I completely agree with Audrey, the distractions of what's around you.
2: Yes.
4: Visible clutter in your home life. Things in your office, things in your living room, things in your bedroom that you don't want other people to see.
2: Exactly. I think for me and for a lot of listeners, it's not because we're trying to skive or get away from doing work. That's not it. We just don't like it all the time. And we know that for some managers, cameras on means engagement. If they can see you, they feel like you're paying attention. And to be fair, video calls can be very tiring. You talked about Zoom fatigue. There's been a lot of research on this. You become more self-aware. You worry about your background. You feel pressure to look alert, even during meetings that probably could have been emails. And culturally, different countries treat this differently as well. So cameras on culture tends to be more common, especially in corporate environments where visibility is associated with participation. But there's also the unspoken hierarchy effect. So if the boss turns their camera on, suddenly everyone also feels they probably should as well. Do you feel this?
4: Completely. It puts unfair pressure on you. I mean, so WhatsApp 8855-0893. Would you turn your camera on or off during meetings at work? And your thing about visibility is so good because I have a poster behind me in my office that says Bloody Foreigners. It's the cover of my book.
2: Okay, okay.
4: And I mean, it's a pun. It means bloody as in they're full of blood.
2: Yes, yes, yes, yes.
4: So I can't have that behind me if I'm having a Zoom session with children because they think I'm a far-right xenophobe, you know, a white guy with Bloody Foreigners behind him.
2: Yes.
4: So I cover it, but I still can't win because recently I was doing a sports meeting about an event and I covered the Bloody Foreigners poster behind me.
2: Mm.
4: And full disclosure, I do not put up posters of my own books. I don't have that kind of ego. It was an agent's gift. So it's in my office. So I covered it with my wife's Mary Poppins apron.
2: Very good.
4: I still can't win because the sports guys stopped the meeting halfway and said, Neil,
2: what's that behind?
4: Why do you have a Mary Poppins apron behind you?
2: She's the best.
4: She is the best. So, but people see these things in your office.
2: So we're just hearing from Jason now. Good morning, Jason. He says, as an investment banker for fundraising and cross-border business development meetings, keeping the camera on generally projects a stronger executive presence and helps foster better relationship building. Working from home during official office hours is still considered professional work. Only the location is different. So yes, I think that if it's a client meeting or a big team discussion, sure, cameras probably help. But if you're just like silently watching slides for 40 minutes, is it really important for you to turn your camera on? Will that really improve productivity? That is our message and our question to you on Breakfast Bites today. Write into us 8855-0893.
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1: These are your news headlines. I'm Shilpa Shades. Senior Minister Lee Hsien Loong has urged countries to work harder to keep trade win-win as global commerce becomes increasingly tied to security and rivalry. Speaking during his visit to China's Guangxi region, Assembly said trade is no longer always seen as mutually beneficial in today's unsettled world. He highlighted the new international land-sea trade corridor linking Western China to ASEAN by road, rail and sea as a successful example of cooperation. Assembly also visited the China-Singapore Nanning International Logistics Park, a 260-hectare project backed by more than 10 billion yuan in planned investment. Singapore General Hospital is working with A-STAR's Diagnostics Development Hub to commercialize a test kit that helps doctors determine the most effective antibiotics combinations for drug-resistant infections. The AI-assisted kit analyzes bacteria against 180 antibiotics combinations and generates personalized treatment recommendations based on patients' medical histories. Researchers aim to develop a dry version of the kit for hospitals and laboratories here and overseas. Minister of State for Health Rahayu Mazam says AI has tremendous potential in healthcare, especially in improving clinical decision-making to help people live well and longer. A third person linked to the death of a crew member on a chemical tanker has been sentenced to 2 years and 9 months jail. Dao Tian Man was the chief officer on the vessel GT Win and had told four men to clean tanks that had not been declared gas-free. He also directed and allowed the use of a modified breathing mask despite knowing this was dangerous. The incident led to the death of Huang Van Chao after the Vietnamese seaman was exposed to volatile hydrocarbons. Two other Vietnamese men involved in the case were earlier handed jail sentences. Chinese President Xi Jinping and Russian President Vladimir Putin are set to hold summit talks in Beijing today on bilateral and international issues. Mr. Putin arrived in China yesterday and was welcomed by China's Foreign Minister Wang Yi, an honor guard and youths waving Chinese and Russian flags. He is accompanied by a delegation including senior officials, ministers and business leaders as China-Russian trade rose 16% in the first 4 months of 2026. Mr. Putin's visit comes on the heels of U.S. President Donald Trump's visit to the Chinese capital last week. The U.S. Senate has advanced a resolution that could force President Donald Trump to seek congressional approval to continue military action against Iran. The procedural vote passed 50-47, with four Republicans joining Democrats in backing the measure. The resolution argues that Congress, not the president, has the constitutional authority to authorize war, and comes 80 days after U.S. and Israeli forces began strikes against Iran. The measure still faces major hurdles, including votes in the Republican-controlled House of Representatives and a likely presidential veto.
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2: Good morning. Hope you're having a great Wednesday so far. It is the 20th of May.
0: Traffic.
4: Good morning. There's been an accident on the PIE towards Changi at Eng Neo Avenue entrance, and there's an accident on the SLE towards the BKE after Woodlands Avenue 2. Avoid lanes 1 and 2. That's your traffic. 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
7: Good morning. Here's your business report with me, Ryan Huang. Asian markets are starting Wednesday morning on a lower footing as investors weigh elevated bond yields and renewed geopolitical tensions. And all this follows US President Donald Trump's statement on Tuesday that he was an hour away from deciding to attack Iran before he was persuaded to postpone the strike for a few days. Bond yields are in focus as investors continue to dump bonds on fears that inflation is reigniting. The longer-dated 30-year Treasury bond yield briefly hit 5.197% during the session, marking its highest levels in nearly 19 years. Helping us to unpack all the action is Vasu Menon, Managing Director for Investment Strategy at OCBC Bank.
8: Good morning. I'm well. Thank you very much, Ryan.
7: Vasu, let's start with the aggressive sell-off we are seeing in the bond market right now. Investors are dumping bonds on fears that inflation is reigniting, which just pushed the 30-year Treasury yield past 5.18%. Walk us through what's driving this historic surge in yields and also whether this is justified or is it just panic and a knee-jerk response by the markets?
8: So if you look at the 10-year US Treasury yield, it was just below 4% before the start of the war on 27 February 2026. And since then, it has appreciated to, you know, the yield has gone up from just below 4% to 4.6% over the last couple of months, or slightly more than a couple of months. And so essentially, you know, I think what has happened is the geopolitical tensions in the Middle East has ignited inflation fears. And as a consequence, the bond markets are going through a repricing, and the yields, the rise in yields are basically signaling that the bond investors are worried about inflation being a problem going forward. That is what has happened to the bond markets. It's basically reflecting what's happening in the Middle East, higher oil prices, higher inflation expectations from bond investors. And so yields respond as a consequence.
7: Okay, so what are the implications of higher bond yields? What's the correlation of the other parts of the market?
8: Well, clearly, higher bond yields are not the best piece of news for, you know, equity markets, as we are experiencing right now. The higher bond yields has caused a pullback in the markets. But if you look at the month of April, for example, bond yields were rising. But yet, the equity markets did very well. You saw many stock indices, reach record highs. So one wonders why is that happening, right? Despite the fact that bond yields went from 4% to just under 4.5%. I think 4.5% is somewhat of a psychological level. What happened in the last few days, or you know, maybe the last 1 week, is that the 10-year bond yields in the US, or rather the 10-year treasury yields in the US, surpassed the 4.5% mark. And that led to fears that it could go even higher towards the 5% handle. So clearly, you know, the rise in bond yields above 4.5% and the fact that it's not coming down, it's either holding or heading slightly higher, is spooking investors, worrying investors, equity investors, you know, basically saying that the cost of capital is rising. And that's going to weigh on equity markets, especially after a strong run in equity markets that saw the MSCI World Index rebound by, you know, almost 14% from its low after the Middle East war over a period of 6 weeks. So now what we're seeing is some of the gains, being given back. And clearly the higher bond yields are going to weigh on the equity markets, at least in the short term.
7: So Vasu, when we talk about bonds, traditionally, it's a place where folks go for safety, protection during volatile times. Are treasuries still as reliable as they used to be? Or perhaps are we seeing other things step in as a stronger safe haven like the US dollar?
8: I don't think the safe haven status of the US has disappeared, right? It's become more expensive for the US government to borrow because of some degree of loss of trust. But, you know, I think US treasuries are still the world's benchmark for safe haven assets. Also because, you know, global investors are investing in, you know, US treasuries because of the depth and liquidity of the market. And there isn't an asset class out there that offers that kind of depth and liquidity. The kind of depth and liquidity that, you know, sovereign wealth funds with a huge pension funds, you know, insurance companies that manage billions and in some cases trillions of dollars, they need that sort of depth and liquidity to invest their money. And essentially, you know, many of these investors will continue to buy US treasuries because it's still regarded as a safe haven asset. But of course, now many of them are going to demand higher risk premium. And essentially, that's what the bond market is reflecting. As a consequence, yields are going up to reflect that risk premium that, you know, global investors are demanding. But that doesn't mean that, you know, they're going to abandon the asset class altogether. They still see it as something they need to invest in, have to invest in because of its, depth, liquidity, which not many other asset classes offer.
7: Yeah, so there's a lot to question in the markets these days with the risk off mood somewhat. So this comes ahead of the NVIDIA earnings that we're expecting tonight. So there is a lot going on when it comes to cost pressures, especially when we look at the inflation expectations. How vulnerable is the tech sector to these shocks that we're seeing right now?
8: Okay, the tech sector is vulnerable. What's interesting is that the rally we saw, which began from the end of April to the middle of May, right? So in the month of March, the markets, the MSCI World Index, for example, pulled back 10%. But from the end of March, after the pullback, it has rebounded 14% over a period of 6 weeks. And now if you look at the breakdown of what drove that rebound, it was really tech stocks. Many of the AI stocks actually, outperformed the general market by a very significant margin. So clearly, given what's happening right now with the Middle East, with the situation still unclear, with bond yields going up, and with cost pressures, with inflation numbers in the US and China showing an uptick, I think investors are going to be worried. Clearly, that some of these gains will have to be given back, given the sharp run-up in AI stocks. And bear in mind that technology stocks, AI stocks are seen as what we call long-duration assets. Okay, so it's like buying a long-duration bond, which is more susceptible to rising interest rates and rising bond yields. So similarly, for tech stocks and AI stocks, they are a long super trend story, right? And so essentially, they're more vulnerable to rising bond yields, and you could see tech stocks as a consequence coming under pressure. But of course, the other thing you mentioned was also rising cost, and that is an issue. I think no doubt higher chip costs because of what's happening in the Middle East. I think initially it's possible that the large tech companies with very strong balance sheets may absorb some of the costs. But going down the road, it is possible that they could pass the cost through the system, and eventually you could see more expensive cloud computing, more expensive enterprise AI services, and eventually higher costs for consumers using AI-powered products. It's not happened yet, but if this crisis continues and cost pressure remains, that could eventually translate to higher costs and potentially lower profit margin for some of the AI-related companies, which, and the markets are very sensitive about AI related companies' profitability.
7: All right, let's wrap things up, Vasu. Taking a step back, we've got a lot on the table. Looking at the landscape, you are looking at a couple of things being squeezed. You have inflation possibly going higher. What is the playbook here for the rest of the year?
8: Okay, so I think, our stance is one of cautious optimism. We think oil prices will remain elevated until we see some kind of conclusion to the Middle East saga. Our view is that, eventually, Trump and the Iranians will have to negotiate some settlement, even if it's not to their complete liking. So our view is that oil prices will stay elevated till June. But as you go past June into the second half and into the first half of 2027, it's possible that oil prices will come down. They may not go back down to $60 a barrel, but, $75, $80 a barrel is possible. Concerns about oil prices ease and, oil prices then come down. And that will help the markets and also bring treasury yields down. Because I was just looking at US treasury yields and oil prices. In the last 3 years, you see a pretty strong correlation. Every time oil prices spike, treasury yields go up, oil prices come down, treasury yields come down. And so if oil prices come down, then it's possible that treasury yields will come down. And that could also be something that's positive for the market. So essentially, there's no reason to panic and invest based on emotions and what's happening. I think one has to look out over the next 6 to 12 months. And what history tells us is that typically in geopolitical events, if there is no recession because of that event, markets tend to rebound 12 months on. Not 12 weeks on, not 12 days on, but 12 months on. So in other words, if you are if you take that view, then the pullback in the markets could be an opportunity to accumulate if you are a medium-term investor.
7: All right, Fabio, optimism to still factor into the rest of the year. We've been in conversation with Vasu Menon. He's the Managing Director for Investment Strategy at OCBC Bank. Vasu, thanks for your time today. And that's what's shaping the business world and markets. I'm Ryan Huang. We'll catch you at the next Business Report.
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4: Heavy traffic on the TPE towards the PIE between the KPE and the ECP and the Salita link. And there's been a vehicle breakdown on the AYE towards the MCE at Jalan Ahmad Ibrahim entrance. 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
9: If you see anything on the roads that we might have missed, send us a WhatsApp message at 8855-0893. 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

0: line, I wish line.
1: Well, it's all right.
2: Okay, I love it. So when talk of the town today, we're talking about lining up. So you know something that's very unique to us, I feel like? You can walk through any mall and then suddenly you see this very long line and then you go, hey, it must be good, huh? It doesn't matter if it's bubble tea, if it's wonton mee, if it's a free gift or maybe an exclusive watch. Somehow the longer the queue, the more attractive it becomes. What do you think, Neil?
1: Couldn't agree more. Even I am slightly guilty of it, Audrey. I'll see a queue instinctively in a mall, and I'm like, hey, what's that? What's that? And I was like, I don't care. Why should I care what this queue is? It could even be for a steamboat restaurant. I don't eat fish. I don't eat steamboat, but I'm still drawn like a magnet towards the queue.
2: Yeah, so we've seen queues for viral food launches, collectibles, concert merch, and most recently, a very, very interesting watch collaboration between Swatch and AP.
1: Can you say the name? I can't pronounce it.
2: I think it's Audemars Piguet.
1: Okay, good enough.
2: And people will queue by the hour, by 6 hours, maybe even by the day, which raises a big question for us. Why are Singaporeans so willing to wait in line? And joining us this morning is Benjamin Lee, better known to many as Mr. Miyagi, comedy writer, playwright, and associate director at APRW. Good morning, Ben. Thank you so much for joining us today.
3: Good morning. There's no queue outside this building though this morning.
2: Yes, there's no queue because it's pretty early. I do want to ask you, what is the longest you've ever queued and what was it for?
3: It was last month at Paris Airport Immigration.
2: Okay, that doesn't count.
1: That doesn't count. What is the last thing you voluntarily queued up for?
3: Voluntarily queued up for? Goodness. Probably queuing up at the clinic to see a doctor. That doesn't count either.
2: These also don't. Have you lined up for any, like, drink, any food and beverage, anything like that?
3: I'm not the typical Singaporean, but I like observing queues.
2: Okay.
1: So let's kick off with that. Why do Singaporeans queue so much? And look, full disclosure, this watch phenomenon was not unique to Singapore. It happened across the world. It happened in the UK. It happened in Italy and other countries. But in Singapore, being Singapore, there were arguments. There were viral clips. It's gone on Stomp. It's gone on SP8. It's gone everywhere. Why do Singaporeans love queuing so much?
3: It's in our DNA. I think even before Singapore was a country, I think it was the colonial powers that queued up to try to take over the port, right? Think about it.
1: And the Brits won.
3: The Brits won.
1: Yes.
3: Portuguese came first, left early. Yeah, then the Dutch and the British.
1: See, people say the Brits gave Singapore the legal system, the language, the law and order, the tea. They didn't. They gave them the love of queuing.
3: Correct.
1: It starts in England and we left it. That's the legacy to Singapore, our love of queuing.
3: Absolutely correct. And I think over the generations, all kids have been brought up to learn how to queue up. If you go to any, say, PAP kindergarten right now and you ask the kid, what are you lining up for? They don't know.
2: Yeah. That's true. I watch my kid line up and he's so obedient in school. He doesn't line up with me. I don't know.
3: Right?
1: Yeah. So, okay, but let's bring it to the product launches. We love the product launches in Singapore. Yep. So we had the Swatch watch there. I know you have a creative projects marketing background yourself. You've been involved with some of these big launches. What is it about that really draws out Singaporeans?
3: It's the understanding that humans are irrational. So you're queuing for something that you think it's valuable because somebody said it's desirable. Mm. So that's the absolute crux of the psychology behind it. The more scarce people think it is, the more valuable it is, and then you have to queue up. So in marketing, we do this thing. We don't create scarcity, it's a mass product. But at the same time, you want to make people feel as if they were first in. Mm. It's a bragging rights there. So they'll cede their product information to a few people and say, hey, I know something's coming up.
2: Yeah.
3: Yeah.
2: I have to say, it's really amazing to see how powerful hype can become. And I'm one of those people. If I see limited time only or limited drop, exclusive release, I'm like, what is that? I want in, right? And suddenly people are mentally preparing and willing to stand in the queue for hours. Have companies become very deliberate about engineering queue culture? And at some point, does the queue itself become the marketing campaign?
3: Yeah, I think that's a knock-on effect. I think the great thing about it is that companies now know the bad word is manipulation, but we call it understanding of people's psyches.
2: Okay.
3: What they desire.
2: Rephrase.
3: Yeah, rephrasing it. You're not actually selling the product. You're selling the feeling that comes with the product.
2: Hmm.
3: So I think, you know, people want to feel good.
1: They do want to feel good. We all saw the video. It's a contender, guys, for my favorite viral clip of the year. You can go to Stomp and see it right now. To reference, give you a bit of background, they were queuing up outside the Shoppies, the most pretentious name in Singapore, at Marina Bay Sands for the launch of the new
2: Swatch XAP collaboration. That's all I'm going to say.
1: I could have done AP. What is it? Audemars?
2: Audemars Piguet?
1: That one.
2: Yes.
1: Okay, the compact pocket watch. It's worth hundreds of dollars. They were queuing up outside the Swatch stores from 10 a.m. on May the 16th. And someone broke the Singaporean law.
2: Yes.
1: They cut the queue.
2: Cut queue.
1: And this guy stood up, and I can't say exactly what he said, but you should see the clip because it's hilarious. But there were four-letter words ending with off bro. I love the fact he still called him bro at the end, so there's still a little bit of intimacy. He swears at him, and then he says bro. And then this guy who'd cut the queue, he suddenly turns into a four-year-old boy. He tucks his chin. The Singaporean law.
2: Yes.
1: They cut the queue.
2: Cut queue.
1: And this guy.

0: Brilliant. Because in Singapore, Benjamin Lee, in Singapore, we cannot tahan people who cut queues.
1: You cannot
0: we
1: cut queues.
0: We don't
1: queue.
0: Like it.
2: Cardinal
0: Why?
2: Rule.
1: Cardinal rule.
2: Yeah. I think it's in our pledge.
0: We, the citizens of Singapore,
2: do
0: yes.
2: not cut queues. Yeah, no, I think it's ingrained. Even if, like we were saying earlier, it's something that it's irrational to queue up for something that it's not even an AP watch, for once.
1: Yes.
2: And then the Swatch came out to say it's not even limited edition. Guys, you can wait a week and come back and get your watch. You don't have to line up. But everybody chose to line up, queue for how long was it? 6 hours or something?
0: Overnight, I think.
1: Overnight.
2: Yeah, it's overnight. It's completely bonkers when you're actually trying to... It's a product. It's $400. There are rules because they have sacrificed so much. I think that's a psychology there. I'm just guessing, but I think that might be the psychology of it.
1: Well, yeah. We are hearing from many listeners now, and a lot of people are sending in one word in particular, and that word is kiasu. Okay, IZ Lee, I see you, and Jay as well. Kiasu, fear of losing out. The whole "if I don't get it, someone else will" mentality is deeply embedded in local culture, says Jay. And I think that there's some truth to that. But have you seen people who joined a line and they don't even know what the line is for? They just assume that something free, something great is at the front of the line. I'm going to stand and wait. What do you say to those people?
2: It's got to be delicious. It's got to be
1: must
2: pretty,
1: be good.
2: Must be good. I think we've all queued up for some bak chor mee somewhere around the island, right?
1: Yes.
2: Yeah, it's got to be good.
0: I've done it. I've sent my daughter. I said, go and see what that is. Just go and see what that is. I've done it at Compass One so many times. It must be something cheap, free, or good. Go and see and tell me. And she'll come back, and no disrespect, it's usually something pretty rubbish. Yeah. It's like some tissue paper or something like that, some hand sanitizer. But if it's free...
2: If it's free, oh, well, yeah.
0: We'll queue for it. All right, we've got a comment here from James. James says, even if the queue is long, it doesn't necessarily mean the food is that great.
1: Hear, hear. That is true.
0: It's very, very subjective to each individual's taste. I once tried a popular Nasi Lemak stall during the off-peak in Changi Point, and it was nothing great. I will not join a long queue just for the sake of it. Says James. Well, what will you queue for? What will you queue for in Singapore? WhatsApp 88550893. On the positive side, Benjamin, on the positive side, there's the FOMO aspect. Yes. Mm. All right. They say all young people have FOMO aspects. Well, I think it applies to everybody. But there's a sense of community, isn't there?
2: Absolutely.
0: I think of when my daughter queued up for hours to get into the Harry Styles gig. She already had tickets. It was just to get down the front, right? So these kids, they'll queue up for hours, and there's a wonderful sense of belonging, a sense of fraternity, a sense of kids coming together. It's a shared experience.
1: Mm.
0: And they end up talking to each other, yep, chatting to each other, making new friends, taking photos, WhatsApping each other. So there's a sense of community. There's a sense of belonging.
2: A shared pain.
0: Shared pain, yes. Shared trauma. And we constantly say that this is the era of individualism. Everyone's in their rooms, on their phones, you know, they're not socializing anymore. Is it not a good thing when they're doing this thing together, hanging out, having fun?
2: Oh gosh, I haven't thought of it like that, but you could be right.
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1: Well, what a show, Neil. What a great way to kick off Hump Day.
0: Which I learned about, thanks to you. Hump Day, get over the hump of Wednesday.
1: That's right.
0: And we've done it.
1: I think so. Well, we had so much to talk about today. We talked about queuing. We talked about why we love to queue so much. We talked about Zoom meetings and the cameras being on. But of course, we had to talk about Neil's team, Arsenal, winning.
0: I don't know how many things you can get wrong in a single sentence, but even by your standards, you surpassed yourself. Number one, they're not my team. Number two, my team is West Ham. Number three, it's Arsenal. And number four, yes, they won the English Premier League
1: this morning.
0: First time in 22 years.
1: Yes.
0: The last team to win it were called the Invincibles. Do you know why they were called the Invincibles? Any guesses?
1: Because...
0: Clues in the title.
1: Because they're invincible?
0: Yes, they went the whole season undefeated. It's only ever been done once, and Arsenal did it. So, yes, congratulations to the Arsenal fans. Thank you for sending us all your jersey

0: photos. Thank you to the listener who put me and Audrey in an Arsenal jersey.
1: That's right.
0: That's a thing I can never unsee now. But we're back tomorrow with another fabulous, fabulous show, including in our We Are Family segment. If degrees matter so much, why can't Gen Z's find jobs?
1: Mm.
0: One of my closest friends, his nephew, got a very nice degree from NUS, still looking for a job. So it's very tough. We're going to talk about that tomorrow. Why is it so hard for Gen Z's with degrees to find jobs?
1: Yes, we also have a poll question for you to take part in right now. Go to our Instagram page. This is the question for tomorrow. Leaving work early to tend to your kids or your family, is this okay or is it unfair to those who don't need to take leave to take care of kids? So just to tell everybody now, I am leaving work slightly early tomorrow. And I need to because it's parent-teacher day at school. And if I don't go, no one is there for my kid. So I'm going to need you guys to say, yes, it is okay. Please vote yes, Money FM 893.
0: I couldn't agree more. Of course it's yes. And if it's not, quit that company.
1: Just
0: causing World War III before we even start. But it's been a great show today. And I want to thank all of our listeners for all of their comments and their audio notes in particular. And go online to Money FM's social media, and you can see Audrey and I do a fabulous video on what we are willing to queue for.
1: Yeah, spoiler, Neil will queue for nothing.
0: Nothing.
1: Absolutely nothing.
0: But I hope you queue for us and come back tomorrow morning right here, 6 o'clock, Money FM 89.3, and we will talk Singapore together. Have a wonderful day.
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3: These are your news headlines. I'm Shilpa Shades. Senior Minister Lee Hsien Loong has urged countries to work harder to keep trade win-win as global commerce becomes increasingly tied to security and rivalry. Speaking during his visit to China's Guangxi region, SM Lee said trade is no longer always seen as mutually beneficial in today's unsettled world. He highlighted the new international land-sea trade corridor linking Western China to ASEAN by road, rail and sea as a successful example of cooperation. SM Lee also visited the China-Singapore Nanning International Logistics Park, a 260-hectare project backed by more than 10 billion yuan in planned investment. Authorities are warning the public about scam emails claiming to be from the Ministry of Manpower about employment offences. Police say victims were asked to click on links to review documents leading to a fake MOM website. They are then prompted to download a file which contains malware enabling scammers unauthorized remote access to victims' devices. Police remind the public not to click on links or download files from unsolicited emails. They stress that MOM officers would never request bank login details or app installations from unofficial stores. Singapore is launching a new program to prepare undergraduates for an AI-enabled finance sector, with 100 places available in its first intake from August. The Young Talent Program for AI in Finance was launched by the Institute of Banking and Finance, with support from the Monetary Authority of Singapore. The three-month program will combine AI training, finance sector projects and industry mentoring, with involvement from Amazon Web Services and Bloomberg. Students will also present solutions to 20 participating financial institutions, including DBS, OCBC, UOB, JP Morgan Chase and Goldman. The United States plans to reduce the military support it would provide NATO allies during a major crisis. The proposal is expected to be announced at a NATO defense meeting in Brussels on Friday. Under NATO's force model, member states identify forces that can be activated during war or major emergencies. The move comes amid growing strain within the alliance and follows recent U.S. plans to cut about 5,000 troops from Europe, including canceling an army brigade deployment to Poland. In Shanghai, three people were injured in a knife attack at a Japanese restaurant yesterday. Local authorities said a 59-year-old man wielding a fruit knife stormed into a restaurant in Pudong New area, injuring two Japanese men and a Chinese woman. the two Japanese men were rushed to a hospital. A Japanese government source says Tokyo has demanded that Beijing ensure the safety of Japanese people living in China. Officials say the man has a history of mental illness and are investigating.
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2: Weather.
4: Thundery showers are expected over many areas in the afternoon, and temperature will range between 24 and 34 degrees Celsius.
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2: Traffic.
4: There's an accident on the MCE towards the ECP after Central Boulevard. Avoid Lane 5. And heavy traffic in the CT tunnel towards the SLE at Merchant Road exit.
2: If you see anything on the roads that we might have missed, send us a WhatsApp message at 8855-0893. If you see anything on the roads that we might have missed, send us a WhatsApp message at 8855-0893. But only when you're safely parked. Explore what it means to live better with Live Well with Michelle. From mindset and personal growth to money and everyday living, through thoughtful conversations and practical insights, feel balanced and in control. Live Well with Michelle. Every day.
6: Good morning. It's 4 minutes past 10. You're living well with me, Michelle. Coming up in the 11 o'clock hour, I want to give you a heads up. If you're a fan of musical theatre in Singapore, well, we're going to go behind the scenes at an upcoming performance at the Singapore International Festival of the Arts at SIFA. You'll be able to catch on the 29th and 30th of May only Lush Life. That's where you'll see jazz icon Jacinta and pop legend Dick Lee sharing one stage together in a rare, intimate performance where they weave music, memory, and their personal love story together. So you can catch it at Victoria Theatre. I was reading up about it because I'll have Jacinta coming into the studio along with Ong Ken Sen, who wrote and directed the piece. And, you know, I was reading Jacinta saying, you can marry four or five different men, but the only one they want to find out about is Dick Lee. So Ong Ken Sen, I understand, has structured the musical theatre across three acts to stretch across her three former husbands. But it's interesting, isn't it, that all the public attention in the run-up to this has been about her and Dick Lee, one a pop icon and the other a jazz songbird. So in the spirit of love, this morning for my giveaway, we're still giving away those beautiful candles from Temple Candles worth $155 for the gift set, a beautiful scent designed to slow you down. So here's our question for you this morning. What do you think the best relationships are built on? 8855-0893. What do you think the best relationships are built on? Is it more chemistry? Is it timing? Is it communication? And why? So send me your thoughts, and you could just walk away with that gift set worth $155, because sometimes love is not just about those big gestures, but also the feeling that person creates when they, you know, walk into a room and you see them for the first time. So good luck, everybody. It is now time for Money and Me.
2: 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Money and Me, where wealth meets self-awareness. 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
6: Oil over $100, so which oil and gas stocks could gain the most? How can we make the best sense of the Trump C summit? Are investors pretty much betting on stability between the US and China going forward? And you know, Amazon has a new logistics offering. It made its debut 2 weeks ago and it caused FedEx to tumble. So if you wanted to invest in transportation stocks, where might you look? And we'll wrap up the show with stock market's new darling in the age of geopolitical aggression. I am talking about defense stocks. All that and more with Swapnil Mishra. He's the author of a great book, Investing for the Clueless, Reckless, and the Overly Cautious. Good morning, Swapnil.
7: Hi, very good morning. How are you?
6: I'm doing really well. Thanks for joining us. All right, so markets initially appearing relieved after the Trump-C meeting, but beyond the headlines, what do you think investors believe has changed with U.S.-China relations, Swapnil? What do you believe has changed?
7: I think nothing much has changed except for some short-term stability, and it's more like a truce, not a partnership. I think that is the headline, how I would see it.
6: More a truce?
7: More truce than partnership. So it's not like there is a bright future ahead, but at least there is some stability, and they won't be attacking each other. If you contrast this with last year, where Trump was making statements like China is taking us for a ride and this is a theft, and exactly 1 year later, he's calling Xi Jinping awesome and really praising him. I think it has clearly indicated that U.S. doesn't hold all the cards. China holds rare earth. It holds its relationship with Russia. So given all of that dynamic, U.S. needs to at least come to the table, be pleasant in the way they deal with things, and that's the truce that they have both come to. Not that they've done some major deals which will lead to real collaboration and partnership happening over the next few years.
6: I like that point that you made, and it's important. So you're saying basically the deeper structural rivalry remains. They've just both hit the pause button.
7: Yes. Okay. And I would say rather U.S. hit the pause button, because the entire thing was initiated by U.S. last year, that this problem with China. So they have hit pause.
6: Right. I mean, just looking at China, Chinese equities and the yen barely reacted positively after the summit, right? And that, to me, suggests investors don't think that diplomacy alone can sort of revive growth confidence in China.
7: Yeah, absolutely. So even internally, it has not been played up in that manner. The small success of buying Boeing aircrafts or the agricultural commodities, again, that's very small in the context of lack of detail, and the core problems of China in terms of domestic consumption still remain, and the challenges for U.S. in terms of the rare earth material dependency still remains. So the fundamental problems don't change. And I think market, that's why, has been kind of muted in its reaction. Absolutely.
6: If, though, this pause button, the fallout of that is more peaceful relations for a while, at least, so positive fallout, which sectors or markets might stand to benefit if the tensions between the U.S. and China continue to stabilize?
7: I think for this to play out, the tariffs, they put a hold on the tariffs for some period of time, and I think that expiry is coming up now. So what happens to the tariff? Because the tariffs will have a direct impact on trade. That's one where there'll be a positive impact. Second is, if the AI chip war, I don't think they've, even though all these people were there, they've not been able to unlock the NVIDIA chips, for example, going to China. So for the technology sector, it means that investors will be forced to take individual bets on how China is developing and how U.S. is doing it, and we will not be able to see the collaboration. If the collaboration happens, then yes, we will have more winners emerging in that space. But lack of that is not going to help in making that decision.
6: What do you think the U.S.-China relationship might mean for Asian markets and portfolio positioning for Singapore investors?
7: I would say no new information. Things remain the same. If you've seen in the last 1 year, the technology space in terms of AI infrastructure spend in Asia has been going through the roof. I mean, if you look at in the emerging market MSCI, Taiwan is now ahead of China, only on the back of TSMC. So there is a massive amount of capital that is going into Asia technology, and that theme is continuing. I think that's part of the reflection of betting on both U.S. and on the Asian technology stocks as well. And that's what we are seeing, and I think it would continue to happen in the current environment.
6: All All right, a really good point is a Xi Putin meeting drawing attention not just because of geopolitics, but because of what peace or a longer peace might mean for energy flows, commodities, and the ongoing Ukraine conflict. So Russia, a major energy exporter, China remaining the world's largest energy consumer, one of the largest. Could this meeting shift expectations around oil, gas, or broader commodity markets, Swapnil?
7: I think the timing, the fact that he's meeting him after meeting Trump, I think the timing is quite interesting. One, can you imagine the level of concern it will create for Trump? How you would feel, you know, what are they discussing after I just met?
6: Right.
7: So it puts that meeting in a more, I would say, informed position to make decisions, because they now have insights over what US is thinking. And Trump has no idea what they are going to talk about. So there's a level of insecurity that's going to emerge from that. But beyond that, I think Russia, if you look at the way Ukraine is making advances and how deep they are striking into Russia, I would say at this point of time, Russia, Putin's meeting will be more about, one, of course, pushing that entire, Chinese energy purchases. I think that is going to be the main item on the agenda. And if they can strike a deal, you know, they've been working on this for quite some time, then that will mean it'll send a very strong message to the world that Russia can continue to extend this war because it has, you know, sanctions are not affecting it and it has other sources. If they don't strike a deal, then there will be more pressure on Russia. And I would say from a US standpoint, it will be a good thing if they are not able to strike a deal. But the primary goal I would assess would be increasing the energy purchases.
6: All right. Still on this interesting, meeting between China and Russia. Do you think closer China-Russia ties might accelerate the push towards alternative trade and payment systems outside the U.S. dollar? And this is a hypothetical, but what are your thoughts?
7: Yes, it would have two impacts, I feel. One is if they start sharing defense-related technology. So Russia has access to technology, especially when it comes to submarines, while China has mass production capabilities. If they exchange and come to an agreement on defense, then that will have pressure on the defense sector. U.S. will need to prepare for that. And the second is on the payments, you're right. If they start working with so the whole power of petrodollar gets affected, where they trade in ruble and yuan, then that's, again, a threat to the payments. And they may accelerate alternative payment methods. Absolutely. So I would say these are the two sectors which will get affected with any well-defined partnership between China and Russia.
6: All right. Now, moving on to oil and gas, we want to make sense. Oil over $100. So in terms of oil and gas stocks, there's a lot of interest in terms of which might gain. So help us understand why some investors are becoming more interested in pipeline, energy transport companies again, and what retail investors should look for before investing. It was once thought to be a very old economy sector, oil and gas.
7: Yeah, absolutely. You know, earlier it used to be just there was one ETF, XLE, and if oil was going up, you bought XLE, and if there was a recession fear, you would sell XLE. That's about it. Extremely dull and boring and largely dividend paying. So, you know, you just bought the Chevrons and the Exxon Mobiles of the world. And if you look at even the weightage in the S&P 500, it's gone down from close to 30% back in the 1980s to now barely 3%. So technology has pretty much overtaken S&P 500. And one of the sectors which has suffered in the process or has been ignored has been energy. So, yes, it has been seen. And, of course, now suddenly two factors are bringing energy back into the mainstream. Is one, the need for resilience or energy independence. So that's one thing which people, countries are realizing that they cannot depend. So they need to, find their own solutions. And second is the need for energy for all of the AI data centers. So if you look at AI data centers, electrification, you need, gas, you need manufacturing reshoring, all of these activities are around energy security. So energy is not just about, you know, economic growth. It is about fundamentally how nations are going to organize their resources and how are they able to deal in bilateral negotiations with the rest of the world. So that's, you know, it has completely shifted from its role to the old economy to the new one, where resilience, energy is a reflection of resilience because it's kind of the basic input for everything and largely for AI at this point of time.
3: So just for fun, we looked up XLE, and if you had invested $10,000 into XLE 5 years ago, which is the Energy Select Sector SPDR fund, your $10,000 would be worth roughly $25,000 today, assuming your dividends were reinvested, because the energy sector has outperformed, right, during periods of rising oil prices and geopolitical tensions. So, Swapnil, before retail investors reach for their $10,000 and try to jump into energy infrastructure stocks or oil pipelines, what might they want to pay attention to?
7: I think the a deeper understanding of oil price, your core energy companies which deal in oil exploration and production, versus the companies that are in equipment and services or companies that are in the energy infrastructure, you know, MLPs and midstreams. So the split between these three is very crucial because production services, those are the companies which will be very closely correlated with the oil price. So you are in effect, you know, if you look at Exxon, Chevron, these are all playing the oil price. So the correlation between XLE and oil price will be high. If you are looking at it from a slightly different perspective, that no, I want to make a decision of being either in oil equipment and services, which is your Halliburton, Schlumberger type of companies, or you're going into the energy infrastructure, and energy infrastructure has become the most, I would say, interesting one because even ETFs have come out for that. GlobalX has an ETF, Alerian has an ETF, so they all have these ETFs which are effectively giving access to these companies that operate the pipelines. So it's like a tool booth operator company which is just collecting these payments and passing it on. So high, very high dividend payouts that they make. So energy infrastructure companies accessing through these ETFs has also become a more nuanced decision to be made because information is available, access is there, and you're able to say that, no, I want something within energy infrastructure which is less correlated to oil and not just about, you know, war and blockage in oil supply. That's why I make money, but more as a structural theme in the portfolio. And that's the shift that's happening now.
3: Important nuances there. All right, let's take a look at transportation stocks. Shipping and logistics stocks appear to be back in focus with rerouted trade flows. You know, if geopolitics is becoming a permanent feature of markets, then, you know, the question is, are logistics and shipping companies becoming sort of the new picks and shovel plays of global trade disruption, Swapnil?
7: Absolutely. If you see, from the time we had COVID and then we had disruption during the Ukraine, Russia-Ukraine conflict start, and of course, we have seen it this year. Last year, we saw it during tariffs. So when the tariffs were being announced, I remember talking to somebody who works in one of these companies, logistics companies. They were in the middle of the shipment. They had to take decisions of where to warehouse, what, how to organize the entire shipment so that the tariffs don't hit them. So these are kind of things which the level of complexity has gone up tremendously for logistics and transportation companies. It's not just a asset heavy, you know, you buy a ship, you load it, you put it, move it to another place, and then you collect the money for that. Now it's really complex. There's a lot of technology that is being used. If you look at a company like Flexport, which is one of the new ones, they are all basically like tech companies managing on the go real time how to navigate the various complexities. And there's another reason why I consider logistics and shipping is becoming critical is because till now, the economic theory under globalization, which was being worked upon, was optimization. So everyone was doing just-in-time inventory management, everything was optimized, and disruption was not seen as something which would happen on a recurring basis. Okay. If you see the last 5 years, there's a shift that's happening. So just in time is changing with just in case. You need to prepare for the worst case scenario at all points of time. And that's where the role of a logistics and transportation company is more active and not passive as it was seen in the past.
3: That's a really interesting point. So if many, you know, we know many investors are chasing tech and AI. So would you say that transportation and logistics are maybe an overlooked way to invest in the AI boom?
7: Yes, absolutely. If you look at the use cases within them, I mean, they are tracking through satellites. They are tracking how things are moving. They are capturing the warehouse capabilities. All of this uses AI and technology for firms which are themselves navigating through these information in a real time basis. This is not something which they can prepare in advance. It's not like a contingency which you prepare. Rather, you react on the go. So I think even if you look at traditional companies like your Maersk, they will have to adapt, but some of the newer firms will benefit from these kind of bottlenecks because they are helping navigate through these changes.
3: Are there particular parts of the logistics chain, Swapnil, whether shipping lines or ports or freight forwarders or warehousing players, that investors appear to be most interested in today? What is your read?
7: I think that level of, I don't think it has leveled up to that point. The traditional big names are the ones which are logistic integrators. DHL is there, DSV is there. And then, of course, you have the shipping companies. I don't think in the air cargo or infrastructure ports we have that level of depth. It's also because a lot of these infrastructure port-related plays are much more long-term. So in the short term, if you're buying, of course, there is the S&P 500 has a transportation ETF. There is, I think, iShares, if I recall, has another ETF which gives access to transportation.
3: Is that it?
7: Yeah. So it's iShares Transportation, yes.
3: Yeah.
7: So there are some ETFs, but not those many yet.
3: Interesting. So very important point there that transportation stocks no longer just sort of a economic cycle bet, but they're intersecting with AI, infrastructure, warehouse robotics, supply chain resilience as well. I suppose the big name accessible stocks for retail investors would be things like UPS or FedEx or Amazon or UNP or, as you mentioned, the ETFs are another route, IYT or XTN, things like that, where you're looking at a diversified transport basket or broad industrial exposure. Any thoughts there on how the retail investor might read up and try to understand this sector a little bit more and through what sort of, which companies?
7: So I would say, like what you just mentioned, the companies and even the ETF, both for energy and for transportation logistics, I think they are beginning to have a role in the portfolio as we may put it as tactical allocation. Mm-hmm. But the fact remains that they need to be there, not because you're trading headlines, but rather as an important priority for countries and companies, and hence very relevant to investor portfolios. And that's the shift where traditionally these were not seen as relevant in a portfolio on a long-term basis. But I think now they are. There is an allocation consciously that needs to be made to these sectors.
3: All right. We cannot wrap up without, sharing a little bit on defense stocks, because we promise investors we get your views on defense companies. We've seen them rally sharply, governments across Europe and elsewhere signaling sustained increases in military spending. So given what you just said about shipping and logistics stocks, does that argument also hold for defense stocks?
7: It does. Of course, in defense, there is one particular challenge, and we saw elements of that earlier this year, which is you have the first stage where there is, political announcements which are made that they are going to sign the contracts. And then after the budgets are approved, there is a procurement program, and then the contracts are signed, and then the manufacturing happens. So in some ways, the distance from the headline to the actual business is a bit more complex, and for investors, I would say till last year, if you look at the way the VanEck Defense ETF, which has a big exposure to Europe, it rallied. But this year, in the first 3 months, actually some of those ETFs ran out of steam because the underlying stocks had rallied too much, and eventually not everything was translating into actual manufacturing contracts. So I think for defense, this is going to be a challenge where the certainty of the contracts and how that is translating, because in some cases there is also bottlenecks of not having access to the material needed for making the ammunition itself. And so even if you have a contract, you're not able to get access.
8: And I think what's
7: that's
8: changed,
7: the difference between a Palantir or a Rheinmetall. Yeah.
8: No, great points there. What's changed also is that defense is not just about jets and missiles, but you see investors also buying into themes like drones or lasers, missile defense systems, cybersecurity as well, coming into the focus of investors looking at this particular pillar. Would you agree?
7: Absolutely. Yeah. So that is where in some of these mid-cap companies are also benefiting over there. So earlier it used to be just the large companies, you had the Boeing, the Palantir, but now because there is drone technology, there's robotics, all of these are at the mid-cap level. Those are also coming into play beyond the big ones.
8: All right, Swapnil, absolutely fabulous speaking with you. Before we wrap up, as always, it's a tradition of the show. So is there a song that mirrors markets in your playbook, Swapnil?
7: So I was looking at, if we see the entire conversation today, it is a shift from optimization to resilience. I think that's the fundamental shift that's happening across the world, whether it's energy, defense, even the way the friendships are being made. It's about resilience. Each one wants to feel. And so there's a change, and I thought Wind of Change by Scorpion.
8: This is what happens when you let Swapnil take over the jukebox. You get a bit of Scorpions. Swapnil, thanks so much for joining us.
7: Thank you so much. Thank you.
8: Swapnil Mishra there. He is our guest in Money and Me. The news is coming up in seconds.

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1: These are your news headlines. I'm Shilpa Shades. Senior Minister Lee Hsien Loong has urged countries to work harder to keep trade win-win as global commerce becomes increasingly tied to security and rivalry. Speaking during his visit to China's Guangxi region, SM Lee said trade is no longer always seen as mutually beneficial in today's unsettled world. He highlighted the new international land-sea trade corridor linking Western China to ASEAN by road, rail and sea as a successful example of cooperation. SM Lee also visited the China-Singapore Nanning International Logistics Park, a 260-hectare project backed by more than 10 billion yuan in planned investment. Authorities are warning the public about scam emails claiming to be from the Ministry of Manpower about employment offences. Police say victims were asked to click on links to review documents leading to a fake MOM website. They are then prompted to download a file which contains malware enabling scammers unauthorized remote access to victims' devices. Police remind the public not to click on links or download files from unsolicited emails. They stress that MOM officers would never request bank login details or app installations from unofficial stores. Singapore is launching a new program to prepare undergraduates for an AI-enabled finance sector, with 100 places available in its first intake from August. The Young Talent Program for AI and Finance was launched by the Institute of Banking and Finance, with support from the Monetary Authority of Singapore. The three-month program will combine AI training, finance sector projects and industry mentoring, with involvement from Amazon Web Services and Bloomberg. Students will also present solutions to 20 participating financial institutions, including DBS, OCBC, UOB, JP Morgan Chase and Goldman. The United States plans to reduce the military support it would provide NATO allies during a major crisis. The proposal is expected to be announced at a NATO defense meeting in Brussels on Friday. Under NATO's force model, member states identify forces that can be activated during war or major emergencies. The move comes amid growing strain within the alliance and follows recent U.S. plans to cut about 5,000 troops from Europe, including canceling an army brigade deployment to Poland. In Shanghai, three people were injured in a knife attack at a Japanese restaurant yesterday. Local authorities said a 59-year-old man wielding a fruit knife stormed into a restaurant in Pudong New Area, injuring two Japanese men and a Chinese woman. The two Japanese men were rushed to a hospital. A Japanese government source says Tokyo has demanded that Beijing ensure the safety of Japanese people living in China. Officials say the man has a history of mental illness and are investigating.
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3: A vehicle has broken down on the SLE towards the BKE after Woodlands Avenue 2. And heavy traffic in the CTE tunnel towards the SLE at Merchant Road exit.
0: If you see anything on the roads that we might have missed, send us a WhatsApp message at 8855-0893. But only when you're safely parked. 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
4: Good morning. Here's your business report with me, Ryan Huang. Asian markets are down for a fourth straight day as inflation concerns continue to persist, and that's triggering a significant sell-off in the bond market, sending treasury yields to multi-year highs. We'll unpack that in a few moments. Also coming up, Yangzhijang Shipbuilding has secured over $1 billion in new orders, pushing its total order book to a record high. Plus, Meta Platforms has started its global workforce reduction of 8,000 roles, with the layoffs directly impacting its Asian hub here in Singapore. Also, Hongkong Land has reported a 5% increase in its first quarter underlying profit, helped by lower borrowing costs. Let's start the broader market action first, and that's where equity markets across Asia are trading firmly in the red this morning. Benchmarks in Japan and South Korea are down by over 1%, while STI is lower by some 0.7%, and this follows a third straight day of losses for the S&P 500, although US equity futures are pushing slightly higher in early Asian trade. The main driver for this regional decline is the bond market, with crude oil prices holding above $100 a barrel and little sign of easing so far in the Middle East conflict. Inflation expectations are remaining elevated. This has triggered a severe sell-off in US treasuries, pushing the 30-year yield to levels last seen in 2007, a 19-year high. The market is increasingly concerned that sustained energy costs may force the Federal Reserve to consider a rate hike rather than a cut. So what's driving the bond market moves, and are they justified? We spoke earlier with Vasu Menon, Managing Director of Investment Strategy at OCBC, who explains what's going on.
5: So if you look at the 10-year US Treasury yield, it was just below 4% before the start of the war on 27 Feb 2026. And since then, the yield has gone up from just below 4% to 4.6% over the last couple of months, or slightly more than a couple of months. So essentially, what has happened is the geopolitical tensions in the Middle East has ignited inflation fears. And as a consequence, the bond markets are going through a repricing. And the rise in yields are basically signaling that the bond investors are worried about inflation being a problem going forward, basically reflecting what's happening in the Middle East, higher oil prices, higher inflation expectations from bond investors, and so yields respond as a consequence.
4: Turning to corporate news, Yangzijang Shipbuilding has reported a significant milestone in its operational pipeline. The group announced that its year-to-date orders have sailed past the $1.03 billion mark. This influx of new contracts pushes the shipbuilder's total outstanding order book to a massive $22.3 billion. The continued order momentum highlights sustained demand within the maritime and shipping sectors, despite broader macroeconomic headwinds. It's also good news for investors because of the revenue visibility and underscores the company's strong market position in global vessel construction. Turning to the technology sector, Meta Platforms has started to alert thousands of employees that they are being laid off, part of a restructuring aimed at improving efficiency and reducing costs while investing heavily in AI. The company began notifying workers around the world on Wednesday morning, starting with employees in Asian Hub Singapore. They got a note at 4 a.m. local time. According to an internal memo, European and US-based staff are expected to receive word early in their time zone as well. Staff are being encouraged to work from home, while the company cuts roughly 8,000 roles globally. Finally, in the commercial real estate sector, Hongkong Land has delivered a resilient first quarter business update. The property group reported a 5% increase in its underlying profit for the quarter. Hongkong Land says this was mainly due to lower net financing charges, offsetting reduced contributions from Singapore following the disposal of Marina Bay Financial Center Tower 3 prior to the formation of its new fund. 3 months ago, the group established its inaugural private real estate fund, Singapore Central Private Real Estate Fund, or SCPREF, with $8.2 billion of assets under management. Looking ahead, Hongkong Land notes that its full-year earnings outlook for 2026 has improved, with underlying profit expected to be mildly higher than the prior year, supported by positive leasing sentiment in Hong Kong and proactive cost management across the business. And that's what's driving the business world and markets. I'm Ryan Huang. We'll catch you at the next business report.
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1: Two Singapore legends, two completely different artistic energies, one very intimate stage. 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Part concert, part memoryscape. Lush Life blends live music, archival material, and raw personal storytelling to explore artistry, love, identity, reinvention, and what it really costs to stay creative over a lifetime. 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
6: Welcome to The Big Story. I'm Hung Bin Jung. Indonesia's rupiah has plunged to a record low, trading at around 17,600 rupiah for one US dollar last week. Now, similarly, the rupiah reached an all-time low against the Sing dollar in May, trading at around 13,700 rupiah to one SGD. The rupiah crash has triggered political backlash, market jitters, as well as a wave of viral memes across social media. Meanwhile, Indonesian President Prabowo Subianto has tried to calm fears by insisting Indonesia's economic fundamentals remain strong. But critics say the government may be underestimating just how worried ordinary Indonesians have become. So what does the weakening rupiah mean for Indonesia? And if cracks are beginning to show in Southeast Asia's largest economy, could the ripple effects be felt across ASEAN, including here in Singapore? Well, joining us today to share more is Adam Samden, who is the economist from the Asia Macro Team at Oxford Economics. Hi, Adam. Welcome to the show.
7: Hi, Hong Bin. Thanks for having me.
6: Thank you so much for joining us. Well, Adam, first things first here. I mean, what's driving the latest leg down for the Indonesian rupiah?
7: Right. Well, it's not any one particular reason. There's, I would say, a confluence of factors that's driving it. One of them would be the currently strong US dollar. Quite a number of currencies in emerging Asia are exposed to the external environment, including the conflict in the Middle East. But that alone probably doesn't explain why the rupiah is this weak or has been softening to this extent. It's also likely due to a combination of weakening investor confidence in fiscal discipline, as well as the recent capital outflows marked by the poor equity performance as well.
6: Well, I mean, we're seeing comparisons to the 1998 Asian financial crisis as well. Is this round any worse compared to previous economic crises?
7: Well, there are quite a number of similarities. Not only are Asian currencies weakening, but we're in the midst of a tech boom as well, and some might even say a bubble. But in this case, it is quite different from the Asian financial crisis in the late 90s. For one reason, even though the level against the US dollar has reached about the same in terms of the Indonesian rupiah, during that period, the Indonesian rupiah depreciated from about 2,400 to about 15,000 against the US dollar in the span of about a year. Today, pre-war, we saw the rupiah about 17,000, a bit stronger than that. And now with today and this week, we are seeing it at about 17,700. So even though there are similarities, the extent of which the rupiah and emerging Asian currencies have depreciated is not to the same extent as the Asian financial crisis.
6: So how significant is this current decline? I mean, what warning signs does this raise for Indonesia's economy?
7: Right. Well, first and foremost, imports become more expensive. And eventually that feeds into consumption when consumer goods become more expensive for the public to purchase. But more than that, for those who are investing in fixed asset investments, for example, let's say a company wants to build a new factory, for instance, the price of raw materials that are not priced in the local currency may get more expensive as well.
6: So where would the impact of a weaker rupiah be felt first here?
7: Right. The most likely scenario would be both on consumers and on investments as well, just due to that higher price point due to imports becoming more expensive.
6: Okay. I mean, Mr. Prabowo, I believe, has insisted the economy remains strong, adding that villagers are not affected because they do not transact in U.S. dollars. Is President Prabowo downplaying the current situation? I mean, what indicators is he looking at to justify that confidence?
7: Right. Well, it's possible for the economy to still be resilient and be supported by other measures, in this case, fiscal policy, while the currency is continuing to depreciate. GDP grew by about 5.6% year on year in Q1. And by all means, if you look at recent history in about the last decade, that for Indonesia is considered to be quite strong. Retail sales have also been fairly robust until this month when it contracted. But for the 6 months before that, or even the 9 months before that, it was on a fairly solid footing. And if you look at the reason why this has been the case, a large part of it has been due to fiscal spending. Recently, there was more subsidies for the post-Eid season for Muslims in Indonesia. There was also other types of subsidies being provided for food and rice as well. And it is possible for these indicators to be strong, especially if when you look at the numbers. Government consumption in Q1 was also significantly stronger than most would have expected. It was more than 20% year on year. At the same time, it is also possible for the currency to continue weakening as well, which then also feeds into imported inflation and the price of other raw materials too.
6: I mean, Indonesia's central bank has also been intervening in the foreign exchange market to support the exchange rate. But how effective has this been so far?
7: Well, as we've seen, the currency has continued to weaken, and it's usually not completely possible to stop the slide in the currency if it's leaning in one direction, even though it could curb excessive volatility. So in this case, even though there have been many measures to try and intervene and stop the decline, it doesn't seem to have completely stopped the rupiah from depreciating, not just against the US dollar, but other currencies as well.
6: Okay. Is there a limit to how much the central bank can intervene before this turns into a major economic crisis?
7: Well, I probably wouldn't say that we are approaching significant levels of crisis that we've seen compared to the Asian financial crisis, for example. But there are definitely limits to how much a central bank can intervene. Past episodes do show that excessive intervention could, at the same time, force a more difficult correction if it doesn't work and the currency is forced to move with the market as well.
6: I see. Well, despite several lawmakers calling for his resignation, the central bank chief, has pointed to seasonal patterns and maintained confidence that the currency will stabilize later in the year. Is rupiah's weakness seasonal, though? I mean, will the currency stabilize later in the year?
7: Well, there are probably some seasonal factors that are approaching or that are already here. Heightened US dollar demand during the Hajj season, that's probably one aspect. But if you look at the currency on a monthly average basis, it does tend to be weaker compared to the start of the year. It could and usually does trend weaker still towards the end of the year as well. Furthermore, I think with current external conditions and volatility as well, it's not likely to be purely from seasonal factors alone.
6: Well, Indonesia is ASEAN's largest economy, commanding a GDP of around 1.46 trillion USD in 2024. It accounts for more than one third of the region's combined GDP. So, Adam, when the rupiah is under pressure, how much concern does that create for the wider region and neighboring countries like Singapore and Malaysia?
7: Right. Well, it is definitely linked, but the way we are seeing it is that it is more of a signal for the broader emerging market or EM Asia complex rather than the trigger to cause or lead all the other currencies in the region to depreciate by a similar amount. Other currencies in the region are also fairly sensitive to external conditions, like the Philippine peso, for example. And with the US dollar being strong, these currencies may move together in terms of how they perform against the US dollar. But that said, we do think that both Singapore and Malaysia are a bit different in the sense that their currencies have got good things going for it. They are more shielded, relatively more resilient Singapore, of course, is somewhat viewed more as a safe haven as well. And the Malaysian ringgit, even though it has been affected this year, it is also a bit less exposed to external conditions just because of its role as an oil producer. And both Singapore and Malaysia are also somewhat exposed to stronger exports given the ongoing electronic cycle.
6: Well, with Singapore's dollar growing in strength, are we seeing signs of wealth or capital flowing from Indonesia to Singapore instead?
7: Well, I think that's more of a long-term trend kind of question in terms of if we're seeing wealth or capital flowing to Singapore as a whole. Definitely, if we look at some of the traditional relationships between interest rates in Singapore and interest rates in the US, for example, it does seem to suggest that there is more money that's moving around over here compared to pre-COVID as well.
6: Well, the weakening rupiah has at least one positive impact, and I believe that's an increase in foreign tourists. According to data from the Indonesian Tourism Ministry, foreign tourist arrivals in the first quarter of 2026 increased by 8.6% over the same period last year. But Adam, how much can tourism, you know, offset the wider pain caused by the weakening rupiah?
7: Well, it's pain and a consequential benefit in two different areas. The weaker currency does mean that, mentioned, imports might become more expensive for consumers and for firms. It might compress margins. It might make raw material imports more expensive as well. For tourism, it is possible and likely that a weaker currency would invite more tourism flows. But there's two things about that, right? The first is that it's probably going to be more concentrated in popular destinations like Bali, for example. And second, it doesn't necessarily mean that higher incomes would be enjoyed by everyone just because the tourism sector isn't the dominant sector, for example, in Indonesia.
6: Definitely. Some great insights from you there. Thank you so much, Adam, for joining me today.
7: Thank you very much.
6: Thank you. That was Adam Samdin, who is the economist from the Asia Macro team at Oxford Economics. This has been The Big Story with me, Hongbin Zhang.
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1: These are your news headlines. I'm Shilpa Shades. Singapore will undergo an assessment by the United Nations Atomic Watchdog in 2027 to determine if it is ready to decide if it should deploy nuclear energy. The International Atomic Energy Agency will evaluate Singapore's capabilities in 19 areas, including nuclear safety, managing radioactive waste, and emergency planning. Announcing the review yesterday, Prime Minister Lawrence Wong said this is not a decision to deploy nuclear power. Rather, the assessment is to help determine if Singapore has the frameworks needed to make an informed decision on possibly making such a move in future. PM Wong added that safety will always be Singapore's overriding priority. Meta Platforms is alerting thousands of employees to global layoffs as part of a major restructuring to cut costs and accelerate investment in artificial intelligence. The process began this morning in its hub in Singapore, where staff received email notifications at 4 a.m. European and U.S.-based staff are also expected to receive word early in their time zones today. Around 8,000 roles are expected to be cut globally, particularly in engineering and product teams, with potentially more layoffs later this year. Meta says the changes are aimed at creating a more efficient structure while it prioritizes resources towards AI development. Singapore is stepping up public health measures following the Ebola outbreak in parts of Africa as part of efforts to prevent imported cases. Health advisories on the current outbreak are now displayed at all points of entry to Singapore for incoming and outbound travelers. This comes after the World Health Organization declared the Ebola outbreak in the Democratic Republic of the Congo and Uganda an international health emergency. There are at least 500 suspected cases, with 130 deaths linked to the disease so far. Travelers entering Singapore from affected destinations will be instructed to monitor themselves for symptoms of Ebola disease for 21 days from their date of departure. The storm clouds that likely caused a Singapore Airlines flight to be hit by severe turbulence in May 2024 went undetected by the plane's weather radar. A visual inspection of the skies by pilots of flight SQ321 from London to Singapore also indicated no clouds in the aircraft's immediate flight path. These findings were included in a report investigators released yesterday, 2 days before the second anniversary of the ill-fated flight. However, authorities say it cannot be ruled out that the radar failed to work as intended. The incident on May 21, 2024, left one person dead and 79 others injured. Chinese President Xi Jinping and Russian President Vladimir Putin are set to hold summit talks in Beijing today on bilateral and international issues. Mr. Putin arrived in China yesterday and was welcomed by China's Foreign Minister Wang Yi, an honor guard, and youths waving Chinese and Russian flags. He is accompanied by a delegation including senior officials, ministers, and business leaders as China-Russian trade rose 16% in the first 4 months of 2026. Mr. Putin's visit comes on the heels of U.S. President Donald Trump's visit to the Chinese capital last week.
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0: Weather.
2: Thundery showers are expected over many areas in the afternoon, and temperature will range between 24 and 34 degrees Celsius.
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0: Traffic.
4: A vehicle has broken down on the PIE towards Tuas after Bedok North Avenue 3. Another one on the KJE towards the BKE at the BKE Woodlands exit.
0: If you see anything on the roads that we might have missed, send us a WhatsApp message at 8855-0893. But only when you're safely parked. Explore what it means to live better with Live Well with Michelle. 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
1: Two Singapore legends, two completely different artistic energies, one very intimate stage. At this year's Singapore International Festival of the Arts, Lush Life brings together jazz legend Jacinta and pop culture icon Dick Lee in a deeply personal documentary-style production directed by internationally acclaimed theatre maker Dr. Ong Keng Sen. Part concert, part memoryscape, Lush Life blends live music, archival material, and raw personal storytelling to explore artistry, love, identity, reinvention, and what it really costs to stay creative over a lifetime. 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Good morning, how are you?
5: Very good. How are you?
1: I'm doing really well. Thank you for coming by. Yep. So four acts in this concert biopic, Lush Life, loosely based on jazz time with three husbands. Does one husband get more time than the other?
5: Yes, I mean, her second husband, Dick Lee, gets quite a lot of time because the compositions are by him, a lot of the song compositions, and they both tell their perspective of the marriage. So that's two separate acts.
1: All right. So for listeners hearing about Lush Life for the first time, Keng Sen, is this at its heart a love story on many levels?
5: Yeah, I think it's about love between two friends who began as music creators. And then, of course, it continues very much about the search for love and the search for music in life.
1: Could you expand a little bit on that? So it takes us back to Singapore in the 70s?
5: Yeah, it starts off with the first marriage, which is 70s and 80s. And Ja left Singapore after 5 years of being in one relationship. And then she went to America, to New York, and then subsequently Honolulu. And then from there, she came back and she re-encountered Dick, whom she had had a kind of teenage creative relationship with.
1: She knew him from the time she was 16. And speaking of Ja, here she is walking into our studio live. Hello. Wonderful to have you. We'll let you settle in.
6: Hi, thank you.
1: Oh, we can hear the... Hi, how are you?
6: I'm all fully made up for you.
1: Thank you.
6: Radio.
1: We've got some cameras going, so we'll take some video as
6: okey-dokey.
1: Well.
6: Okey-dokey. In a minute.
1: Yes, have a seat. Yeah. Have a seat. Keng Sen, do you address what I think is at the heart of many listeners and viewers who will buy a ticket to this, and that is what happened with Dick and Jacinta? Do you talk about the breakdown of the marriage?
5: Well, yeah. I mean, I think that the second and third act, which is before the interval and immediately after the interval, is directly related to their personal relationship beyond their artistic relationship. And I think it's very it's interesting to see how when a couple breaks up, there are different perspectives, and we carry these two perspectives on stage. And I think that's great. And what's beautiful is that actually their songs all express this before they got married, actually.
1: Yeah, actually, I wanted to talk about that because in telling the story of any relationship, the audience wonders whose version am I watching, right? And the show draws on real memories and a real relationship. So were there any disagreements about what from the past gets to live on stage?
5: Do you want to say
1: Jacinta,
5: anything, Jacinta?
1: Yes.
6: We're bringing up some new elements to the relationship, as it were, which perhaps were not spoken about in time before. Just timelines and logistics, and someone went to Japan and I had to stay back. Then I got cats. So many things happened as it were, in any relationship. And but we get a feeling of how things worked out in that sense. So I'm not going to give away whether they worked out or didn't work out.
1: Yeah. Okay. So you do, you know, there is a public hunger for understanding what happened, and you do address that.
6: Well, yes. But basically, Dick had an exploding Japanese career, and which he had to address and embrace. And if you'd seen these fans and heard them, I mean, they just scream the minute they hear of him or see him. I mean, it really was a feeding frenzy kind of vibe, which was, you know, like I was reading a magazine, or like I was, you know, like I was watching a movie.
7: Or Married to a Beetle.
6: Yeah, it really was. And his manager had to kick fans away from the door. Wow. It was just crazy. They do that. So I'd go first into the car. I mean, there was a system. I'm just giving you a setup of how crazy it was in Japan. I'd go first into the car, deep into the back seat. And then he would wait in the wings and then run, dash, make the dash to the car. And they'd be surrounding, the fans would be surrounding the car. And this Japanese manager has no tolerance. So
7: he would
6: want to drive off. And if he couldn't, he would use, yeah, it was just nuts. So I was kind of competing with this kind of frenzy, as it were. Mm. And at first, it was a lot of fun. A lot of fun.
7: Yeah.
6: And then you realize, you know, he's doing this city to city to city, and there's more and more and more work, which kept us separate.
7: You're revealing parts of your personal life very publicly.
6: Uh-huh.
7: Was there any part of you that thought, you know what, at this point of time in my life, I want the public to know this about me?
6: I think because I've been able to walk away from most of the nonsense and some of these things that happened were of my making and of my choice, but I was able to, in most cases, walk away and remain friends, remain deep and abiding friends with these people. With one of them, I have a child. With Dick, I have this, you know, 50 years of making music together. And it doesn't change the minute we sit at the piano and sing a song.
7: Yeah.
6: And the even inviting the other person to take part in a show or do, we've regularly done that over the past 30 years. I did Merdeka campaign with him. I've done all his Mad Chinaman anniversaries.
7: So yeah. It's still very much a working creative relationship.
6: It is very much alive. It is, yeah. So, well, the working relationship is good. Is good.
7: Wonderful.
6: And we see each other at family things, actually.
7: Fantastic.
6: So we spend Chinese New Year together.
7: Mm-hmm.
6: And today I'm with you instead of having a memorial lunch for his mother.
7: Oh my goodness.
6: Which I was supposed to go to.
7: Well, on behalf of the listener, thank you so much for taking time for us. Appreciate it, Jah. Sifa's initial idea was to have Jah perform in a straightforward concert. How did it get expanded to a show that touches on entertainment, art, and history?
5: Well, I suppose it was, you know, I knew from the very beginning that it was going to be very hard to talk about a life in art without talking about the marriage with Dick Lee, right?
7: Yeah.
5: And so it also meant that perhaps it could be very interesting to reveal something in a different way, you know, because it's mostly, you know, forgotten today, the marriage. And if it is remembered, it's more on the gossip columns and things like that and rumors. And I thought it would be interesting to hear from both of them directly as themselves speaking, and also with perhaps other actors playing them. And so this was something which was quite interesting for me, the idea of having them talk on stage about this by themselves.
7: So the younger you handpicked who would play the younger you, did you?
6: Mostly Kingston handpicked, Dick approved, and I had taught her when she was 8 years old. So I met Frances when she was 8 years old, and she keeps saying I molded her. Perhaps I did. And so it's a fruitful relationship.
7: Yeah.
6: Because she's a good girl and she's...
5: Frances Lee, let's call her Frances Lee.
6: Yeah, and she's a blazing talent.
7: Wow.
6: Yeah.
7: Wow. Was there any particular moment when you thought, this is exposing more of me than I'm used to?
6: I think because it is a theatre piece and it's handled by King Sen, I have more than trust. We can't worry about the aspect of whether you'd go back and think, oh, poor thing, or oh, I didn't know this, or, you know, it then just becomes tabloid thoughts and fodder.
7: Mm. Was there anything you wanted to correct?
6: But we are presenting it in an art form, as it were,
7: yeah,
6: and in a filmic way for the biopic. And so with this ultimate trust, we have, I think we have a very tasty story to tell, but it's not, I feel it doesn't, you know, it's not burdened by the tattletale.
5: Yeah, but actually to jump in on that, yeah, I think that both artists have been quite respectful of each other's positions. Mm. I mean, they understood the premise because I said that, okay, I think that we should have separate voices about what happened,
7: yeah,
5: you know, and that we should present it that way, that it's a separate act completely where they take control of the narrative separately.
6: You're talking about Dick and myself.
5: Yes.
7: In
5: yes.
7: your own voices?
5: Yeah, in their own voices.
6: Standing there acting for you.
7: Wow.
5: Yeah, in their own voices. And so I think that because of that, that starting premise made them quite respectful of like, okay, even though I may disagree with what is remembered, but that's his scene, or, you know, in for Dick's case, oh, I may disagree with it, but that's her scene. And I think that in the end, it resulted in two very clear, like, a day and night perspectives and, like, moon and sun perspectives. Yeah. And so it's a really complementary universe that
7: that's
5: we are
7: beautiful.
5: Making on stage, yeah.
7: Is it emotionally wearing, though? I mean, this runs two nights, but, in the rehearsals and when you do this...
6: The process with King Sen on stage rehearsing is fluid and flowy and strong. It's when you go home and if you unwind too much, then it can become overwhelming. But in the act of getting ready for rehearsals and being with people, it's fun and it's urgent, and you end up sitting there wanting to tell your story every single day. I moan and groan, and then when I'm there, I'm just happy.
7: Wow. Something else happens on stage.
6: Yeah.
7: Yeah.
6: That's him.
7: In the early years, Jacinta, what was it like stepping out as an artist in Singapore?
6: Well, when you have, you know, ambition and youth and joy on your side, you don't see too many obstacles. And so we just flung ourselves headlong and gung-ho at the idea of wanting to change local theatre, local TV. And there was one more thing, but I forget. So I did local theatre, and we basically took out the sofa and we attacked abstract presentations and experimental theatre.
7: Hmm.
6: When I went to local TV, it was English, Channel 5, and there hadn't been any original English series at the time. So it was the birth of Under One Roof, Kwa Chu Kang. I was one of the four actors picked, but you won't remember that. It was actually me, Chin Han, Kermit Singh, and Ko Ching Man. It was just these four. And we kind of represented four races.
7: Mm.
6: But right off the bat, Kermit and Ching Man had stereotype shows. I'm using the word in a very neutral way, stereotype.
7: Okay. Mm-hmm.
6: So they had that to do. And Chin Han, who went on to do Batman, is, you know... had to kind of wait a while. And so, you know, sometimes things don't fall into absolute place that quickly. And then there was a gaggle of people doing Masters of the Sea with Margaret Chan.
7: Right,
6: and,
7: yeah,
6: you know, we all tried to change local TV, to incorporate Singlish, to incorporate, live audiences. Irene Ang was a wabi. She just warmed up the audience, and then it was a live show that they had to tape.
7: So you basically helped create Singapore pop cultural identity almost from scratch.
6: Yeah, at the pioneer start of those things. But you know, it clashed at the very same time as Mediacorp buying game shows. So sometimes I lost the show because they bought the game shows instead.
7: How does the
6: Dana. Do you remember?
7: Yeah, I do.
6: Yeah. well, a lot of stuff. And the government wanted to spend money. And so that we were competing for those budgets. And
7: interesting times. How does the visual design, King Sen, sort of reflect what Jar's talking about?
5: Well, first of all, the production does not focus on Singapore TV. It focuses on the music because, we wanted very much to look at the songwriter-muse-singer relationship, right? There's a songwriter, Dick Lee, and then the muse or singer, Jar, and how the singer comes into her own, taking creative decisions, and that's kind of the arc. So actually, after the relationship with Dick Lee goes on to the jazz world, which Jar steps into, and we decided to take that line because the local TV line was not really the scene where Dick Lee participated, right? He was not a script writer. He didn't perform in local TV series or things like that.
7: So the focus is Dick Lee's music and Jacinta's music.
5: Yeah. Okay. I mean, that's the real focus. But I think that what in terms of the visuals, we work a lot with the green screen, you know, because the idea of creating live media on stage, you know, so, you know, there's a kind of recognition in productions, that especially after COVID, what we've done mostly in T-Works is to look at kind of like mediatized live performance. You know, how do we make reels ourselves for social media? You know, how do we speak and introduce ourselves, our narratives on social media? So in a way, live performance is today not really just what we see on stage, but it's stage and recordings which we generate for social media. So because of that, we use the green screen. And what does that mean? The green screen means that we are performing behind the curtain, and then, you know, we project the image of the person who's singing, like Jacinta, and then we kind of super or underimpose it with animation.
7: Wow.
5: So you have a sense of, so there is a kind of constant live mix of images. So not just live mix of sound, but live mix of images. Looking at pop culture, I mean, one of the most impressive things were their album covers, because I remember an album cover, which Drama Mama, which actually was made by Dick, you know, for Jar, and he designed the visuals, and it's kind of Jar in a very lush tropical environment with a parrot and banana leaves and all sorts of colours, so looking almost like set in Hawaii, but with, you know, different elements which are kind of photoshopped together.
7: Yeah.
5: Right. So these albums were a big kind of inspiration because it shows how we move images from other worlds into the album itself, and we create a fantasy world or fantasy photograph or fantasy film. So what we do on stage is to make these fantasy films, you know, using animation and the live singers who are performing live, but they're immediately mixed into a kind of a reel, and that's shown.
7: So it's sort of the overlay of the virtual and the real.
5: Yeah.
7: And it sounds very lush.
5: That's why it's a lush
6: life.
5: It is
6: exciting.
7: What do you hope Singaporeans leave feeling from experiencing this?
5: I think a kind of realization that it's tough to be an artist, a star, a pop star, especially a female pop star, I think, especially because, you know, there are so many patriarchal systems around it, right? Like, for example, the industry market, the way in which your image is controlled and your voice is controlled, you know, and what happens when you sing other people's songs, you know, and this sense of how do you control your own image and control your life as a musician.
7: Speaking of songs, let's take a listen to It Takes Two.

0: Jacinta, tell us a little bit about what we just heard, It Takes Two. This is a duet that you will sing on stage with Dick Lee.
1: Yeah, and we're singing it in the same key as we did in 1983 on the album.
0: Tremendous!
1: So, well, Dick can sing in the same key, so that's good.
0: And you too.
1: Yeah, me too.
0: There's you in the same key, wow.
1: Yeah, well, so the musical relationship has worked out. And we're always happy to do this. And it works with one piano.
0: So what is happening behind the scenes when It Takes Two comes on stage?
2: It's quite a bare moment, because it's actually a very precious moment, because finally, after all that talking separately, they come together for one song. Mm-hmm. And a recognition that it takes two to make it happen, and but only one to realize that it's over.
0: Oh, wow.
2: Yeah. So I think that it's a quite a profound moment, and something which is really, when I say precious, it's a beautiful moment that the audience will recognize. Yeah. Because you suddenly see two people almost like they've not been together on stage in this way, and suddenly they sing only one song together.
1: Well, he wrote it and we recorded it 10 years before we got married. There was no idea that we were going to get that. And then I went away to America. I was married to David Sheffer.
0: Yeah.
1: I went away and, we recorded it in 1983. Dick and I didn't get married till June of 1992, so maybe 9.5 years.
2: So that's, I think, the most amazing element of the production. It begins first that they were doing fictional songs, right? They were writing about love, singing about breakup.
0: Not quite about each other yet,
2: Love. Yeah. And then it became live.
0: Yeah.
2: And now it's become theatre again. Yeah. So it's from art to life to art.
0: What a beautiful cycle there.
1: That's quite poetic.
0: Yeah,
1: I don't know if it felt that way all along, but it is quite poetic now.
0: Well, it's been a joy having you here. Thank you both for coming by. And are there still seats available for this? Only two nights.
2: I think there are a few seats which audience can still get, but it's probably going to be back of the theatre, like the last row. But I think that it's still worth it.
1: Not a nosebleed, really.
2: But it's a very small theatre, and it's very intimate. It's intimate.
0: Oh,
2: there are about 500 seats.
0: Yeah.
2: Yeah, but it's intimate. And so even on the last row, you can feel and see a lot. And also we have big screen, it's not just a small figure on stage.
1: Yeah, it's a giant screen.
0: Okay, so let's pack this out. Let's ensure it's a sold-out show. Thank you both for coming by.
2: Thank you. Thanks, Michelle.
0: Ong Keng Sen there, and jazz legend Jacinta talking to us about Lush Life.
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4: These are your news headlines. I'm Shilpa Shades. Singapore will undergo an assessment by the United Nations Atomic Watchdog in 2027 to determine if it is ready to decide if it should deploy nuclear energy. The International Atomic Energy Agency will evaluate Singapore's capabilities in 19 areas, including nuclear safety, managing radioactive waste, and emergency planning. Announcing the review yesterday, Prime Minister Lawrence Wong said this is not a decision to deploy nuclear power. Rather, the assessment is to help determine if Singapore has the frameworks needed to make an informed decision on possibly making such a move in future. PM Wong added that safety will always be Singapore's overriding priority. Meta Platforms is alerting thousands of employees to global layoffs as part of a major restructuring to cut costs and accelerate investment in artificial intelligence. The process began this morning in its hub in Singapore, where staff received email notifications at 4 a.m. European and U.S.-based staff are also expected to receive word early in their time zones today. Around 8,000 roles are expected to be cut globally, particularly in engineering and product teams, with potentially more layoffs later this year. Meta says the changes are aimed at creating a more efficient structure while it prioritizes resources towards AI development. Singapore is stepping up public health measures following the Ebola outbreak in parts of Africa as part of efforts to prevent imported cases. Health advisories on the current outbreak are now displayed at all points of entry to Singapore for incoming and outbound travelers. This comes after the World Health Organization declared the Ebola outbreak in the Democratic Republic of the Congo and Uganda an international health emergency. There are at least 500 suspected cases, with 130 deaths linked to the disease so far. Travelers entering Singapore from affected destinations will be instructed to monitor themselves for symptoms of Ebola disease for 21 days from their date of departure. The storm clouds that likely caused a Singapore Airlines flight to be hit by severe turbulence in May 2024 went undetected by the plane's weather radar. A visual inspection of the skies by pilots of flight SQ321 from London to Singapore also indicated no clouds in the aircraft's immediate flight path. These findings were included in a report investigators released yesterday, 2 days before the second anniversary of the ill-fated flight. However, authorities say it cannot be ruled out that the radar failed to work as intended. The incident on May 21, 2024, left one person dead and 79 others injured. Chinese President Xi Jinping and Russian President Vladimir Putin are set to hold summit talks in Beijing today on bilateral and international issues. Mr. Putin arrived in China yesterday and was welcomed by China's Foreign Minister Wang Yi, an honor guard, and youths waving Chinese and Russian flags. He is accompanied by a delegation including senior officials, ministers, and business leaders as China-Russian trade rose 16% in the first 4 months of 2026. Mr. Putin's visit comes on the heels of U.S. President Donald Trump's visit to the Chinese capital last week.
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6: A vehicle has broken down on the CTE towards the AYE after Ang Mo Kio Avenue 1, another one in the MCE tunnel towards the ECP after Central Boulevard.
3: If you see anything on the roads that we might have missed, send us a WhatsApp message at 8855-0893, but only when you're safely parked. 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
7: Good morning. Here's your business report with me, Ryan Huang. Asian markets are on a lower footing this morning as we see investors weigh elevated bond yields amid renewed geopolitical tensions. In focus is the longer-dated 30-year Treasury bond yield, which hit its highest levels in nearly 19 years before the financial crisis. And that comes amid elevated oil prices and no sign of that abating. We'll unpack that as well as a couple of corporate stories coming up. Delphi is reporting a slight contraction in its first quarter core earnings. We'll tell you why and what's weighing on its margins. Sembcorp Industries has expanded its global digital infrastructure footprint, going to the UK. And talking about the United Kingdom, it is exploring a new £5 million invite-only visa program to attract ultra-wealthy investors back to its shores. Let's start the broader market action first, and that's where equity markets across Asia are trading firmly in the red this morning. Benchmarks in Japan and South Korea are down by over 1%, while the STI is lower by some 0.7%, and this follows a third straight day of losses for the S&P 500, although US equity futures are pushing slightly higher in early Asian trade. The main driver for this regional decline is the bond market, with crude oil prices holding above $100 a barrel and little sign of easing so far in the Middle East conflict. Inflation expectations are remaining elevated. This has triggered a severe sell-off in US Treasuries, pushing the 30-year yield to levels last seen in 2007, a 19-year high. The market is increasingly concerned that sustained energy costs may force the Federal Reserve to consider a rate hike rather than a cut. We spoke earlier to Vasu Menon, Managing Director of Investment Strategy at OCBC Bank, to tell us what the bond market moves mean for wider markets.
8: Well, clearly, higher bond yields are not the best piece of news for equity markets. As we are experiencing right now, the higher bond yields has caused a pullback in the markets. But if you look at the month of April, for example, bond yields were rising. But yet, the equity markets did very well. You saw many stock indices, reach record highs. So one wonders why is that happening, right? Despite the fact that bond yields went from 4% to just under 4.5%. I think 4.5% is somewhat of a psychological level. What happened in the last few days, or maybe the last 1 week, is that the 10-year bond yields in the US, or rather the 10-year treasury yields in the US, surpassed the 4.5% mark. And that led to fears that it could go even higher towards the 5% handle. So clearly, you know, the rise in bond yields above 4.5% and the fact that it's not coming down, it's either holding or heading slightly higher, is spooking investors, worrying investors, equity investors, you know, basically saying that the cost of capital is rising. And that's going to weigh on equity markets, especially after a strong run in equity markets that saw the MSCI World Index rebound by, you know, almost 14% from its low after the Middle East war over a period of 6 weeks. So now what we're seeing is some of the gains being given back, and clearly the higher bond yields are going to weigh on the equity markets, at least in the short term.
7: Turning to corporate news, against this inflationary backdrop, consumer goods manufacturer Delphi has delivered a first quarter business update that illustrates the current macro pressures facing the retail industry. The chocolate and confectionery group reported that its first quarter EBITDA slipped 0.8% to $16.8 million. This slight bottom line contraction occurred despite the company reporting higher overall sales for the period. The results underscore a growing theme across the consumer sector. While top line revenue and consumer demand remain relatively stable, elevated raw material costs and operational expenses are actively compressing corporate margins. Delphi says gross profit margin for the first quarter fell by 140 basis points to 26.6% from the year before, and it says this is mainly due to a weaker Indonesian rupiah and the absorption of higher cocoa costs in its cost base from earlier forward contracts. In the infrastructure space, Sembcorp Industries and Digital Reef have announced the first phase of a massive 280 megawatt data center project in the United Kingdom. This development marks a significant expansion of Sembcorp's global footprint in digital infrastructure and power supply. As the structural demand for AI and cloud computing accelerates globally, the energy requirements to power these facilities are scaling proportionally. And staying with the UK, the United Kingdom is weighing a new visa that will give 3 years of residency to wealthy individuals investing at least £5 million or $8.6 million in the country. And this comes as the nation seeks to revive its global attractiveness. Entrepreneurs or other globally mobile individuals would need to fund so-called priority areas such as fast-growing UK businesses under the proposals. The invite-only program would be subject to enhanced vetting and open a path to permanent residency after 3 years. And that's what's shaping the business world and markets. We'll catch you at the next Business Report.
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0: line are we slaying?
1: Well, it's all right.
2: Okay, I love it. So when talk of the town today, we're talking about lining up. So you know something that's very unique to us, I feel like? You can walk through any mall and then suddenly you see this very long line and then you go, hey, it must be good, huh? It doesn't matter if it's bubble tea, if it's wonton mee, if it's a free gift or maybe an exclusive watch. Somehow the longer the queue, the more attractive it becomes. What do you think, Neil?
1: Couldn't agree more. Even I am slightly guilty of it, Audrey. I'll see a queue instinctively in a mall and I'm like, hey, what's that? What's that? And I was like, I don't care. Why should I care what this queue is? It could even be for a steamboat restaurant. I don't eat fish. I don't eat steamboat, but I'm still drawn like a magnet towards the queue.
2: Yeah, so we've seen queues for viral food launches, collectibles, concert merch, and most recently, a very, very interesting watch collaboration between Swatch and AP.
1: Can you say the name? I can't pronounce it.
2: I think it's Audemars Piguet.
1: Okay, good enough.
2: And people will queue by the hour, by 6 hours, maybe even by the day, which raises a big question for us. Why are Singaporeans so willing to wait in line? And joining us this morning is Benjamin Lee, better known to many as Mr. Miyagi, comedy writer, playwright, and associate director at APRW. Good morning, Ben. Thank you so much for joining us today.
3: Good morning. There's no queue outside this building though this morning.
2: Yes, there's no queue because it's pretty early. I do want to ask you, what is the longest you've ever queued and what was it for?
3: It was last month at Paris Airport Immigration.
2: Okay, that doesn't count.
1: That doesn't count. What is the last thing you voluntarily queued up for?
3: Voluntarily queued up for? Goodness, probably queuing up at the clinic to see a doctor. That doesn't count either.
2: These also don't. Have you lined up for any, like, drink, any food and beverage, anything like that?
3: I'm not the typical Singaporean, but I like observing queues.
2: Okay. Yeah. Okay.
1: So let's kick off with that. Why do Singaporeans queue so much? And look, full disclosure, this watch phenomenon was not unique to Singapore. It happened across the world. It happened in the UK. It happened in Italy and other countries. But in Singapore, being Singapore, there were arguments. There were viral clips. It's gone on Stomp. It's gone on SP8. It's gone everywhere. Why do Singaporeans love queuing so much?
3: It's in our DNA. I think even before Singapore was a country, I think it was the colonial powers that queued up to try to take over the port, right? You think about it.
1: And the Brits won.
3: The Brits won.
1: Yes.
3: Portuguese came first, left early. Yeah, then the Dutch and the British.
1: See, people say the Brits gave Singapore the legal system, the language, the law and order, the tea. They didn't. They gave them the love of queuing.
3: Correct.
1: It starts in England and we left it. That's the legacy to Singapore, our love of queuing.
3: Absolutely correct. And I think over the generations, all kids have been brought up to learn how to queue up. If you go to any, say, PAP kindergarten right now and you ask the kid, what are you lining up for? They don't know.
2: Yeah. That's true. That's true. I watch my kid line up and he's so obedient in school. He doesn't line up with me. I don't know.
3: Right?
1: Yeah. So, okay, but let's bring it to the product launches. We love the product launches in Singapore. Yep. So we had the Swatch watch there. I know you have a creative projects marketing background yourself. You've been involved with some of these big launches. What is it about that that really draws out Singaporeans?
3: It's the understanding that humans are irrational. So you're queuing for something that you think it's valuable because somebody said it's desirable. So that's the absolute crux of the psychology behind it. The more scarce people think it is, the more valuable it is, and then you have to queue up. So in marketing, we do this thing. We don't create scarcity. It's a mass product. But at the same time, you want to make people feel as if they were first in. It's a bragging rights there. So they'll seed their product information to a few people and say, hey, I know something's coming up.
2: Yeah.
3: Yeah.
2: I have to say, it's really amazing to see how powerful hype can become. And I'm one of those people. If I see limited time only or limited drop, exclusive release, I'm like, what is that? I want in, right? And suddenly people are mentally preparing and willing to stand in the queue for hours. Have companies become very deliberate about engineering queue culture? And at some point, does the queue itself become the marketing campaign?
3: Yeah, I think that's a knock-on effect. I think the great thing about it is that companies now know the bad word is manipulation, but we call it understanding of people's psyches.
2: Okay.
3: And what they desire.
2: Rephrase.
3: Yeah, rephrasing it. You're not actually selling the product. You're selling the feeling that comes with the product.
2: Hmm.
3: So I think, you know, people want to feel good.
1: They do want to feel good. We all saw the video. It's a contender, guys, for my favorite viral clip of the year. You can go to Stomp and see it right now. To reference, give you a bit of background, they were queuing up outside the Shoppies, the most pretentious name in Singapore, at Marina Bay Sands for the launch of the new
2: Swatch XAP collaboration. That's all I'm going to say.
1: I could have done AP. What is it? Audemars?
2: Audemars Piguet?
1: That one.
2: Yes.
1: Okay, the compact pocket watch is worth hundreds of dollars. They were queuing up outside the Swatch stores from 10 a.m. on May the 16th. And someone broke the Singaporean law.
2: Yes.
1: They cut the queue.
2: Cut queue.
1: And this guy stood up, and I can't say exactly what he said, but you should see the clip because it's hilarious. But there were four-letter words ending with off bro. I love the fact he still called him bro at the end, so there's still a little bit of intimacy. He swears at him, and then he says bro. And then this guy who'd cut the queue, he suddenly turns into a four-year-old boy. He tucks his chin into his chest and he looks so sheepish. And everybody comes out with a spontaneous round of applause for the guy standing up for the person castigating the kid who cut the queue. It was brilliant. Because in Singapore, Benjamin Lee, in Singapore, we cannot tahan people who cut queues.
2: You cannot
1: we
2: cut queues.
1: We don't
2: queue.
1: Like it.
3: Cardinal
1: Why?
3: Rule.
2: Cardinal rule.
3: Yeah, I think it's in our pledge.
1: We, the citizens of Singapore,
3: do
1: yes.
3: not cut queues. Yeah, no, I think it's ingrained. Even if, like we were saying earlier, it's something that's irrational to queue up for something that it's not even an AP watch, for once.
2: Yes.
3: And then the Swatch came out to say it's not even limited edition. Guys, you can wait a week and come back and get your watch. You don't have to line up. But everybody chose to line up, queue for... How long was it? 6 hours or something?
1: Overnight, I think.
2: Overnight.
3: Goodness.
2: Overnight.
3: Yeah, it's overnight. It's completely bonkers when you're actually trying to... It's a product. It's $400. There are rules because they have sacrificed so much. I think that's the psychology there. I'm just guessing, but I think that might be the psychology of it.
2: Well, yeah. We are hearing from many listeners now, and a lot of people are sending in one word in particular, and that word is kiasu. Okay, IZ Lee, I see you, and Jay as well. Kiasu, fear of losing out. The whole "if I don't get it, someone else will" mentality is deeply embedded in local culture, says Jay. And I think that there is some truth to that. But have you seen people who joined a line and they don't even know what the line is for? They just assume that something free, something great is at the front of the line. I'm going to stand and wait. What do you say to those people?
3: It's got to be delicious. It's got to be
2: must
3: pretty,
2: be good.
3: Must be good. I think we've all queued up for some bar chow mee somewhere around the island, right?
2: Yes.
3: Yeah, it's got to be good.
1: I've done it. I've sent my daughter. I said, go and see what that is. Just go and see what that is. I've done it at Compass One so many times. It must be something cheap, free, or good. Go and see and tell me. And she'll come back, and no disrespect, it's usually something pretty rubbish. It's like some tissue paper or something like that, some hand sanitizer. But if it's free.
3: If it's free, oh, well, yeah.
1: We'll queue for it. All right, we've got a comment here from James. James says, even if the queue is long, it doesn't necessarily mean the food is that great.
2: Hear, hear, that is true.
1: It's very, very subjective to each individual's taste. I once tried a popular Nasi Lemak stall during the off-peak in Changi Point, and it was nothing great. I will not join a long queue just for the sake of it. Says James, well, what will you queue for? What will you queue for in Singapore? WhatsApp 88550893. On the positive side, Benjamin, on the positive side, there's the FOMO aspect, yes. All right, they say all young people have FOMO aspects. Well, I think it applies to everybody. But there's a sense of community, isn't there?
3: Absolutely.
1: I think of when my daughter queued up for hours to get into the Harry Styles gig. She already had tickets. It was just to get down the front, right? So these kids, they'll queue up for hours. And there's a wonderful sense of belonging, a sense of fraternity, a sense of kids coming together. It's a shared experience.
2: Mm.
1: And they end up talking to each other, yep. chatting to each other, making new friends, taking photos, WhatsApping each other. So there's a sense of community. There's a sense of belonging.
3: A shared pain.
1: Shared pain. Yes. Shared trauma. And we constantly say that this is the era of individualism. Everyone's in their rooms, on their phones, you know, they're not socializing anymore. Is it not a good thing when they're doing this thing together, hanging out, having fun?
3: Oh gosh, I haven't thought of it like that. But you could be right.
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4: A lot to talk about here. This is Money and Me. I'm Michelle Martin. My terrific guest is Grace Tay, Associate Director of Finexis Advisory. When we wrap up, we will wrap up, I think, with a couple of key takeaways that people can start to do today to ensure that if you're a woman and you are financially disengaged, easy ways to get started. So we'll do that in a bit. But for now, let's talk about scams. They are so sophisticated. When I read about this finance professional in her 50s, who lost 1.2 million in Singapore because scammers were so good at impersonating anti-scam center officers. I was shocked. At one point, I think she even met them in person, these officers in italics, and handed over cash in suitcases. And this was a woman who was high up in a financial institution. You think, how on earth could this happen? So why are financially disengaged women especially vulnerable to these sophisticated scams we're seeing?
5: So for this lady, in fact, what was unfortunate was that she was also going through a lot in her personal life. So I think her dad just passed, and she was also battling an illness when this scam was ongoing. So I think there was very little mind share to actually process what the scammers were telling her. And this is also why financially disengaged women tend to be more vulnerable, because they may have a lot of monies, but they may not have the right frameworks to actually assess financial claims correctly. So when scammers present something that seems very convincing, there may not be independent thought around analyzing the authenticity of this. Yeah. Separately, also there is this other category of people who may not be scammers as we understand it, but we call them financial grifters. Mm-hmm. And so these are opportunists. They could be romantic partners or even family members. So we had a case of an elderly lady. She actually set up a trust for herself. The intention was to protect herself in the event of mental incapacity, because she was cautious. She suspected that some of her family members may be eyeing her wealth and wanted to take advantage of her wealth if she were to progress into cognitive decline. And sure enough, some years down the road, she actually came to the trust to ask for more monies that were not aligned with her her usual lifestyle expenses. Mm. So the trustee, of course, doing their due diligence, dug a bit further and realized that this request were actually coming from a nephew. Yeah. Mm. So these are all very real risks for elderly, for affluent women who are disengaged, and especially if they are elderly. So proper estate planning in this case would help to defray some of these risks.
4: Proper estate planning. So head down to a financial advisory and find somebody to help you.
5: Yes. Yeah. Explore into the, if you don't have a will, perhaps look into making one. Have the legal structures in place if in the event of mental incapacity.
4: Yeah. And also, so here we are talking about simple things you can start to do,
5: especially if they are elderly. So proper estate planning in this case would help to defray

0: see here in Asia. But, you know, make sure you have that shared account so all the information is at least transparent to the both of you, I think. All right. So for listeners who feel like they have become passive participants, you've shared some ideas. I've shared some practical first steps. Anything else you want to add to that? Practical first steps?
1: Yeah, I would say the immediate first step, and like you mentioned, is if possible, speak to an independent financial advisor, not to be sold a product, but really to understand what money matters to you and how your current allocations are bringing you closer to the goals that you have. And I like this saying, the best time to repair a roof is when the sun is shining.
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1: These are your news headlines. I'm Shilpa Shades. Singapore will expand large-scale robotics trials in Punggol Digital District, with 8 firms, including Grab and Certis, set to deploy robots for cleaning, patrolling, and food delivery. Speaking at the Asia Tech Summit, Minister for Digital Development and Information Josephine Teo says the trials will start by year-end to test safety measures and shape upcoming regulation. The robots will operate across public spaces, offices, and a university campus to simulate real-world conditions. Authorities say the project will help fuse robotics, AI, and physical systems to boost efficiency and allow workers to take on higher-value roles. Meanwhile, Singapore will expand artificial intelligence adoption among small and medium-sized enterprises by supporting 10,000 firms to move from experimentation to integration over the next 3 years. Minister for Digital Development and Information Josephine Teo announced the initiative as part of refreshed priorities under Singapore's newly updated National AI Strategy. Mrs. Teo says the plan aims to strengthen Singapore's position as a trusted AI hub by deepening AI adoption across key sectors and partnering with industry to solve real-world problems. Other refreshed priorities include nurturing AI bilingual talent, attracting top AI skills, and building stronger capabilities across AI research. Authorities are warning the public about scam emails claiming to be from the Ministry of Manpower about employment offences. Police say victims were asked to click on links to review documents leading to a fake MOM website. They are then prompted to download a file which contains malware, enabling scammers unauthorized remote access to victims' devices. Police remind the public not to click on links or download files from unsolicited emails. They stressed that MOM officers would never request bank login details or app installations from unofficial stores. Banks in Bolivia's capital La Paz have temporarily closed branches as anti-government protests and road blockades spread across the country. Demonstrations over austerity measures and rising living costs have expanded in recent weeks, with some protesters calling for President Rodrigo Paz to resign. Dozens of roadblocks were reported to have disrupted supplies of food, fuel, and medical equipment. The unrest has prompted several major banks to shut branches and redirect customers online. And finally, LIV Golf is reportedly preparing for a possible bankruptcy filing in the United States if it cannot secure new funding. Bloomberg reports the Saudi-backed Golf League has started contingency planning after Saudi Arabia's public investment fund decided to stop funding the circuit after the 2026 season. The fund has spent more than $5 billion on LIV Golf since its launch in 2022. The move raises fresh uncertainty over the future of the breakaway tour and its players on lucrative contracts.
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0: Weather.
2: Thundery showers are expected over many areas in the afternoon, and temperature will range between 24 and 34 degrees Celsius.
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0: Traffic.
2: There's an accident on the PRE towards Changi after Paya Lebar Road. Avoid lane 3. And a vehicle has broken down on the CTE towards the AYE after Ang Mo Kio Avenue 1.
0: If you see anything on the roads that we might have missed, send us a WhatsApp message at 8855-0893. But only when you're safely parked.
4: A traffic update from ICA. Heavy departure traffic at Woodlands Checkpoint due to tailback from Malaysia. Delays are expected, and motorists are advised to check traffic conditions before embarking on their journey. Follow ICA Facebook for more updates.
0: explore what it means to live better with Live Well with Michelle. From mindset and personal growth to money and everyday living, through thoughtful conversations and practical insights, feel balanced and in control. 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Every day.
1: This is Live Well with me, Michelle. I'm giving away Temple Candles, beautiful scents these candles give off, and they're designed to slow you down, warm a space, maybe spark meaningful conversation. And my question for you today is, what do you think the best relationships are built on? Are they built on chemistry, communication, trust, understanding? I'm keen to hear what you have to say. And here are some of our favorite responses that have come through this morning. I think the best relationships are built on teamwork. As they say, teamwork makes the dream team, not the dramatic movie kind of dream team, but the quiet, everyday kind, where one person remembers passwords, the others remember appointments, one has bad days, the other carries a little more that day. It's knowing that someone is beside you through all the small, ordinary moments of life, and somehow those little things end up meaning the most.
2: Beautiful.
1: That's beautiful. I really like that. Here's
2: great,
1: another one
2: that's
1: come by WhatsApp, 8855-0893. I really do appreciate it. Where you say, I think the best relationships are built on being able to laugh together. Life gets stressful, work, bills, Singapore's weather, adulthood in general. But having someone who can make you laugh during difficult days somehow makes everything feel lighter. Love is less about being perfect together and more about being able to survive life together without losing your sense of humor. You know, that used to be really high on my list when I thought about who I wanted to date, you know? Was this person able to make me laugh? All right, next, here we go. Another WhatsApp that we like. The strongest relationships are built on comfort. Oh, that's interesting. It's the kind where you don't always need grand conversations or perfect moments to feel close. Sometimes it's just sitting quietly together after a long day, both looking slightly exhausted from work and life, and yet feeling completely at peace beside each other. To me, real love is finding someone who feels like home, even on ordinary days. I love that. I think that's beautiful, to feel like you've come home to someone. That's the ultimate, I think, compliment for a relationship. All right. Thank you very much. And please keep your WhatsApps to me coming. We're going to pick our favorites to read out. The best relationships are built on humor, because once you've seen each other sweaty, hungry, and arguing over where to eat, laughter is honestly what keeps relationships alive. I see. Here's another one. For me, great relationships are built on, oh, this is so important, I think. Great relationships are built on emotional safety, you say. Being able to say, today was terrible, without needing to pretend that you're okay. It's honestly more romantic than grand gestures nowadays. I have to say, I really love all your contributions. It's been tough to single out the ones we love best to read on air, but thank you very much. And you're still welcome to WhatsApp me at 8855-0893 for that $155 Temple Candle gift set. They build their candles around oriental scents we love in this part of the world, like lime basil, or frangipani. I hear that these candles really can create an atmosphere in a room. I'd love to give you a set, so please keep your thoughts coming in. Your question today: what do you think the best relationships are built on, and why?

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1: 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This is Market View with me, Michelle Martin. Asia Pacific markets look set for a cautious day of trading. Wall Street pulled back from record highs overnight. Once again, the bond market appears to be the story that investors cannot ignore. I'm going to start with the American consumer. Home Depot saying its core shopper remains resilient even as those gas prices go up and up. The home improvement giant posted a 5% increase in sales with earnings beating expectations, but beneath the surface, profits actually slipped nearly 4% compared to a year ago for Home Depot. So what does that tell us? Consumers are still spending over in the US, but it is becoming more expensive for companies to generate growth. Margins are getting squeezed. Increasingly, this earnings season feels less like a story of booming demand and more like a story of US companies fighting to protect profitability in a higher cost world. Now to what might be the bigger force that's moving markets right now, the bond market. The 30-year U.S. Treasury yield has surged above 5.19%. That is its highest level since before the global financial crisis. And this matters because rising yields effectively tighten financial conditions for everyone. Mortgages become more expensive. Corporate borrowing costs go up. Governments essentially have to pay more in order to finance their debt. Now, even richly valued tech stocks start looking vulnerable when investors can suddenly earn over 5% in long-dated U.S. treasuries. And we've said before that markets spent much of the past year celebrating AI, mega-cap tech, resilient growth. But increasingly, the bond market is beginning to ask a harder question, and that is, can this rally survive structurally higher borrowing costs? That's a key question that I'm hearing in many conversations. That pressure certainly showed up overnight with U.S. stocks falling further from their records as Treasury yields climbed and investors worry about inflation, debt issuance, and the broader cost of capital. Meanwhile, geopolitical risks remain firmly in the background, particularly around Iran and oil markets, meaning inflation fears have not fully disappeared. All right, it's time for Up or Down, folks. You can play along at home. What do you think about Tapestry? That's the coach owner. Now, Tapestry says international markets are expected to drive 70% of its future growth. So I'm going to give Tapestry an up. Luxury groups increasingly see Asia and international consumers as the long runway for expansion, especially as the U.S. consumer becomes more uneven. And next, on to Yangtze Junk Shipbuilding. Well, the Singapore-listed shipbuilder says year-to-date orders have surpassed $1 billion U.S. taking its total order book to an eye-catching $22.3 billion, a huge signal of continuing demand in shipping, in energy, in transport, and global trade infrastructure. So this, for me, is quite a firm up. And finally, we have Delphi. They are the chocolate confectionery maker, Delphi. Sales rose, but EBITDA slipped slightly. So I'm going to go with a slight down. Maybe a flat for Delphi. I think this is a reminder that higher input costs, higher operating costs, is making it harder for consumer companies to convert revenue growth into stronger profits. And here's an interesting story to watch. BYD is increasingly building its own fleet of massive car-carrying vessels, essentially floating garages to export vehicles globally. And what's fascinating is this isn't just an EV story. It's a logistics, it's a supply chain, it's a geopolitical story. By controlling shipping capacity directly, BYD is essentially reducing its demand on those congested global freight networks and gaining resilience against possible disruptions like war or extreme weather conditions. And this move, I think, potentially strengthens BYD's pricing power overseas. In other words, the next phase of competition amongst global industrial giants might not just be about making of the products, but controlling how products move around the world. And very interestingly, today in Money and Me, I did talk about transportation and how you can look at investing according to the theme. So if you'd like to find out more, of course, listen in to Spotify. The playlist you want is Live Well with me, Michelle. That's it for my Market View today.
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1: Oil over $100. So which oil and gas stocks could gain the most? How can we make the best sense of the Trump C summit? Are investors pretty much betting on stability between the US and China going forward? And you know, Amazon has a new logistics offering. It made its debut 2 weeks ago and it caused FedEx to tumble. So if you wanted to invest in transportation stocks, where might you look? And we'll wrap up the show with stock market's new darling in the age of geopolitical aggression. I am talking about defense stocks. All that and more with Swapnil Mishra. He's the author of a great book, Investing for the Clueless, Reckless and the Overly Cautious. Good morning, Swapnil.
2: Hi, very good morning. How are you?
1: I'm doing really well. Thanks for joining us. All right, so markets initially appearing relieved after the Trump C meeting, but beyond the headlines, what do you think investors believe has changed with US-China relations, Swapnil? What do you believe has changed?
2: I think nothing much has changed except for some short-term stability, and it's more like a truce, not a partnership. Okay. I think that is the headline, how I would see it.
1: More a truce?
2: More truce than partnership. So it's not like there is a bright future ahead, but at least there is some stability, and they won't be attacking each other. If you contrast this with last year, where Trump was making statements like China is taking us for a ride and this is a theft, and exactly 1 year later, he's calling Xi Jinping awesome and really praising him. I think it has clearly indicated that U.S. doesn't hold all the cards. China holds rare earth. It holds its relationship with Russia. So given all of that dynamic, U.S. needs to at least come to the table, be pleasant in the way they deal with things. And that's the truce that they have both come to. Not that they've done some major deals which will lead to a real collaboration and partnership happening over the next few years.
1: I like that point that you made, and it's important. So you're saying basically the deeper structural rivalry remains. They've just both hit the pause button.
2: Yes. Okay. And I would say rather U.S. hit the pause button, because the entire thing was initiated by U.S. last year, that, this problem with China. So they have hit pause.
1: Right, right. I mean, just looking at China, Chinese equities and the yen nearly reacted positively after the summit, right? And that, to me, suggests investors don't think that diplomacy alone can sort of revive growth confidence in China.
2: Yeah, absolutely. So even internally, it has not been played up in that manner. The small success of buying Boeing aircrafts or the agricultural commodities, again, that's very small in the context of lack of detail. And the core problems of China in terms of domestic consumption still remain. And the challenges for US in terms of the rare earth material dependency still remain. So the fundamental problems don't change. And I think market, that's why, has been kind of muted in its reaction. Absolutely.
1: If, though, this pause button, the fallout of that is more peaceful relations for a while, at least, so a positive fallout, which sectors or markets might stand to benefit if the tensions between the US and China continue to stabilize?
2: I think for this to play out, the tariffs, they put a hold on the tariffs for some period of time, and I think that expiry is coming up now. So what happens to the tariffs? Because the tariffs will have a direct impact on trade. That's one where there'll be a positive impact. Second is, if the AI chip war, I don't think they've, even though all these people were there, they've not been able to unlock the NVIDIA chips, for example, going to China. So for the technology sector, it means that investors will be forced to take individual bets on how China is developing and how US is doing it, and we will not be able to see the collaboration. If the collaboration happens, then yes, we will have more winners emerging in that space. But lack of that is not going to help in making that decision.
1: What do you think the US-China relationship might mean for Asian markets and portfolio positioning for Singapore investors?
2: I would say no new information. Things remain the same. If you've seen in the last 1 year, the technology space in terms of AI infrastructure spend in Asia has been going through the roof. I mean, if you look at in the emerging market MSCI, Taiwan is now ahead of China, only on the back of TSMC. So there is a massive amount of capital that is going into Asia technology, and that theme is continuing. I think that's part of the reflection of betting on both US and on the Asian technology stocks as well. And that's what we are seeing, and I think it would continue to happen in the current environment.
1: All right, a really good point is a Xi Putin meeting drawing attention not just because of geopolitics, but because of what peace or a longer peace might mean for energy flows, commodities, and the ongoing Ukraine conflict. So Russia, a major energy exporter, China remaining the world's largest energy consumer, one of the largest. Could this meeting shift expectations around oil, gas, or broader commodity markets, Swapnil?
2: I think the timing, the fact that he's meeting him after meeting Trump, I think the timing is quite interesting. One, can you imagine the level of concern it will create for Trump? How he would feel, you know, what are they discussing after I just met?
1: Right.
2: So it puts that meeting in a more, I would say, informed position to make decisions, because they now have insights over what US is thinking, and Trump has no idea what they are going to talk about. So there's a level of insecurity that's going to emerge from that. But beyond that, I think Russia, if you look at the way Ukraine is making advances and how deep they are striking into Russia, I would say at this point of time, Russia, Putin's meeting will be more about, one, of course, pushing that entire, you know, Chinese energy purchases. I think that is going to be the main item on the agenda. And if they can strike a deal, you know, they've been working on this for quite some time, then that will mean it sends a very strong message to the world that Russia can continue to extend this war, because it has, you know, sanctions are not affecting it, and it has other sources. If they don't strike a deal, then there will be more pressure on Russia. And I would say from a US standpoint, it will be a good thing if they are not able to strike a deal. But primary goal, I would assess, would be increasing the energy purchases.
1: All right. Still on this interesting, meeting between China and Russia, do you think closer China-Russia ties might accelerate the push towards alternative trade and payment systems outside the US dollar? And this is a hypothetical, but what are your thoughts?
2: Yes, it would have two impacts, I feel. One is if they start sharing defense-related technology. So Russia has access to technology, especially when it comes to submarines, while China has mass production capabilities. If they exchange and come to an agreement on defense, then that will have pressure on the defense sector. U.S. will need to prepare for that. And the second is on the payments. You're right. If they start working with a so the whole power of petrodollar gets affected, where they trade in ruble and yuan, then that's again a threat to the payments, and they may accelerate alternative payment methods. Absolutely. I would say these are the two sectors which will get affected with any well-defined partnership between China and Russia.
1: All right. Now, moving on to oil and gas, we want to make sense. Oil over $100. So in terms of oil and gas stocks, there's a lot of interest in terms of which might gain. So help us understand why some investors are becoming more interested in pipeline energy transport companies again, and what retail investors should look for before investing. It was once thought to be a very old economy sector, oil and gas.
2: Yeah, absolutely. You know, earlier it used to be just there was one ETF, XLE, and if oil was going up, you bought XLE, and if there was a recession fear, you would sell XLE. that's about it. Extremely dull and boring, and largely dividend paying. So, you know, you just bought the Chevrons and the Exxon Mobiles of the world. And I mean, if you look at even the weightage in the S&P 500, it's gone down from, you know, close to 30% back in the 1980s to now barely 3%. So technology has pretty much overtaken S&P 500, and one of the sectors which has suffered in the process or has been, you know, ignored has been energy. So yes, it has been seen, and of course now suddenly two factors are bringing energy back into the mainstream. Is one, the need for resilience or energy independence. So that's one thing which people, you know, countries are realizing, that they cannot depend, so they need to, you know, find their own solutions. And second is the need for energy for all of the AI data centers. So if you look at AI data centers, electrification, you need, you know, gas, you need manufacturing reshoring. All of these activities are around energy security. Mm. So energy is not just about, you know, economic growth. It is about fundamentally how nations are going to organize their resources and how are they able to deal in bilateral negotiations with the rest of the world. So that's, you know, it has completely shifted from its role to the old economy to the new one, where resilience, energy is a reflection of resilience because it's kind of the basic input for everything and largely for AI at this point of time.
1: So just for fun, we looked up XLE, and if you had invested $10,000 into XLE 5 years ago, which is the Energy Select Sector SPDR fund, your $10,000 would be worth roughly $25,000 today, assuming your dividends were reinvested, because the energy sector has outperformed, right, during periods of rising oil prices and geopolitical tensions. So Swapnil, before retail investors reach for their $10,000 and try to jump into energy infrastructure stocks or oil pipelines, what might they want to pay attention to?
2: I think the deeper understanding of oil price, your core energy companies which deal in oil exploration and production versus the companies that are in equipment and services or companies that are in the energy infrastructure, MLPs and midstreams. So the split between these three is very crucial because production services, those are the companies which will be very closely correlated with the oil price. So you are in effect, you know, if you look at Exxon, Chevron, these are all playing the oil price. So the correlation between XLE and oil price will be high. If you are looking at it from a slightly different perspective that, no, I want to make a decision of being either in oil equipment and services, which is your Halliburton, Schlumberger type of companies, or you're going into the energy infrastructure. And energy infrastructure has become the most, I would say, interesting one because even ETFs have come out for that. Global X has an ETF, Alerian has an ETF. So they all have these ETFs, which are effectively giving access to these companies that operate the pipeline. So it's like a tool booth operator company, which is just collecting these payments and passing it on. So very high dividend payouts that they make.
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3: These are your news headlines. I'm Shilpa Shades. Singapore will expand large-scale robotics trials in Punggol Digital District, with 8 firms, including Grab and Certis, set to deploy robots for cleaning, patrolling, and food delivery. Speaking at the Asia Tech Summit, Minister for Digital Development and Information Josephine Teo says the trials will start by year-end to test safety measures and shape upcoming regulation. The robots will operate across public spaces, offices, and a university campus to simulate real-world conditions. Authorities say the project will help fuse robotics, AI, and physical systems to boost efficiency and allow workers to take on higher-value roles. Meanwhile, Singapore will expand artificial intelligence adoption among small and medium-sized enterprises by supporting 10,000 firms to move from experimentation to integration over the next 3 years. Minister for Digital Development and Information Josephine Teo announced the initiative as part of refreshed priorities under Singapore's newly updated National AI Strategy. Mrs. Teo says the plan aims to strengthen Singapore's position as a trusted AI hub by deepening AI adoption across key sectors and partnering with industry to solve real-world problems. Other refreshed priorities include nurturing AI bilingual talent, attracting top AI skills, and building stronger capabilities across AI research. Authorities are warning the public about scam emails claiming to be from the Ministry of Manpower about employment offences. Police say victims were asked to click on links to review documents leading to a fake MOM website. They are then prompted to download a file which contains malware, enabling scammers unauthorized remote access to victims' devices. Police remind the public not to click on links or download files from unsolicited emails. They stressed that MOM officers would never request bank login details or app installations from unofficial stores. Banks in Bolivia's capital La Paz have temporarily closed branches as anti-government protests and road blockades spread across the country. Demonstrations over austerity measures and rising living costs have expanded in recent weeks, with some protesters calling for President Rodrigo Paz to resign. Dozens of roadblocks were reported to have disrupted supplies of food, fuel, and medical equipment. The unrest has prompted several major banks to shut branches and redirect customers online. And finally, LIV Golf is reportedly preparing for a possible bankruptcy filing in the United States if it cannot secure new funding. Bloomberg reports the Saudi-backed Golf League has started contingency planning after Saudi Arabia's public investment fund decided to stop funding the circuit after the 2026 season. The fund has spent more than $5 billion US on LIV Golf since its launch in 2022. The move raises fresh uncertainty over the future of the breakaway tour and its players on lucrative contracts.
0: Those were your news headlines from the Straits Times. 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
0: Traffic.
5: A vehicle has broken down on the SLE towards the CTE after Mandai Avenue. And heavy traffic on the city towards the AYE at the PIE Changi exit.
0: If you see anything on the roads that we might have missed, send us a WhatsApp message at 8855-0893. But only when you're safely parked. A traffic update from ICA. Heavy departure traffic at Woodlands Checkpoint due to tailback from Malaysia. Delays are expected and motorists are advised to check traffic conditions before embarking on their journey. Follow ICA Facebook for more updates.
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7: Good afternoon. Here's your business report with me, Ryan Huang. Markets across Asia in the red for a fourth straight day. In focus is the longer-dated 30-year Treasury bond yield, which hit its highest levels in nearly 19 years before the financial crisis. And that comes amid elevated oil prices and no sign of that abating. We'll unpack that as well as a couple of corporate stories coming up. Delphi is reporting a slight contraction in its first quarter core earnings. We'll tell you why and what's weighing on its margins. Sembcorp Industries has expanded its global digital infrastructure footprint, going to the UK. And talking about the United Kingdom, it is exploring a new £5 million invite-only visa program to attract ultra-wealthy investors back to its shores. Let's start the broader market action first, and that's where equity markets across Asia are trading firmly in the red this morning. Benchmarks in Japan and South Korea are down by over 1%, while the STI is lower by some 0.7%, and this follows a third straight day of losses for the S&P 500, although US equity futures are pushing slightly higher in early Asian trade. The main driver for this regional decline is the bond market, with crude oil prices holding above $100 a barrel and little sign of easing so far in the Middle East conflict. Inflation expectations are remaining elevated. This has triggered a severe sell-off in US treasuries, pushing the 30-year yield to levels last seen in 2007, a 19-year high. The market is increasingly concerned that sustained energy costs may force the Federal Reserve to consider a rate hike rather than a cut. We spoke earlier to Vasu Menon, Managing Director of Investment Strategy at OCBC Bank, to tell us what the bond market moves mean for wider markets.
8: Well, clearly, higher bond yields are not the best piece of news for equity markets. As we are experiencing right now, the higher bond yields has caused a pullback in the markets. But if you look at the month of April, for example, bond yields were rising, but yet the equity markets did very well. You saw many stock indices, reach record highs. So one wonders why is that happening, right? Despite the fact that bond yields went from 4% to just under 4.5%. I think 4.5% is somewhat of a psychological level. What happened in the last few days, or maybe the last 1 week, is that the 10-year bond yields in the US, or rather the 10-year treasury yields in the US, surpassed the 4.5% mark. And that led to fears that it could go even higher towards the 5% handle. So clearly, you know, the rise in bond yields above 4.5% and the fact that it's not coming down, it's either holding or heading slightly higher, is spooking investors, worrying investors, equity investors, you know, basically saying that the cost of capital is rising. And that's going to weigh on equity markets, especially after a strong run in equity markets that saw the MSCI World Index rebound by, you know, almost 14% from its low after the Middle East war over a period of 6 weeks. So now what we're seeing is some of the gains being given back, and clearly the higher bond yields are going to weigh on the equity markets, at least in the short term.
7: Turning to corporate news. Against this inflationary backdrop, consumer goods manufacturer Delphi has delivered a first quarter business update that illustrates the current macro pressures facing the retail industry. The chocolate and confectionery group reported that its first quarter EBITDA slipped 0.8% to $16.8 million. This slight bottom line contraction occurred despite the company reporting higher overall sales for the period. The results underscore a growing theme across the consumer sector. While top line revenue and consumer demand remain relatively stable, elevated raw material costs and operational expenses are actively compressing corporate margins. Delphi says gross profit margin for the first quarter fell by 140 basis points to 26.6% from the year before, and it says this is mainly due to a weaker Indonesian rupiah and the absorption of higher cocoa costs in its cost base from earlier forward contracts. In the infrastructure space, Sembcorp Industries and Digital Reef have announced the first phase of a massive 280 megawatt data center project in the United Kingdom. This development marks a significant expansion of Sembcorp's global footprint in digital infrastructure and power supply. As the structural demand for AI and cloud computing accelerates globally, the energy requirements to power these facilities are scaling proportionally. And staying with the UK, the United Kingdom is weighing a new visa that will give 3 years of residency to wealthy individuals investing at least £5 million or $8.6 million in the country. And this comes as the nation seeks to revive its global attractiveness. Entrepreneurs or other globally mobile individuals would need to fund so-called priority areas such as fast-growing UK businesses under the proposals. The invite-only program would be subject to enhanced vetting and open a path to permanent residency after 3 years. And that's what's shaping the business world and markets. We'll catch you at the next Business Report.
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9: Time for our Singapore Home Brew segment. Food from the Heart feeds 70,000 Singaporeans in need. It is a food bank dedicated to nourishing the lives of the less fortunate across Singapore, originating from a heartfelt dedication and being founded in February of 2003. Now 23,000 households are supported, 164,000 food packs are distributed. It is an amazing charity that is helping everyone from school kids to seniors make sure that they get at least one good meal every day. Joining me in the studio now, Ron Stride, who is the chairman of Food from the Heart, and Chin Bottinelli, a guarantor, a board member of Food from the Heart. Good morning. Welcome to both of you. Thanks for coming in today.
10: Good morning.
11: Good morning, Glenn. Thank you for having us.
9: Absolutely. Ron, let's start with you. You've been chairman for quite a number of years now. Give us that overview of Food from the Heart and its mission for Singapore.
10: As you mentioned, Food from the Heart started in 2003. We have been in business, so to speak, since then. We've grown substantially over the years to the point where we have five major programs through which we distribute food. Those programs are our community food pack, which distributes to HDB estates and partners who have people in need associated with them. The second program is our community shop, which is like a 7-Eleven. And our beneficiaries get a store card, and they use that card to choose the food that they want in the shop. The third program is the school program, where we deliver what we call school goodie bags to needy children in primary, secondary, and preschools in Singapore.
9: Mm.
10: The fourth program is our Bread Run, which was the original program for Food from the Heart, where our volunteers pick up food from various bakeries and restaurants and hotels and deliver it to welfare homes across Singapore. And the last one is the marketplace, and that's where we take donated food and food we receive from the supermarkets here in Singapore, and we distribute that food to welfare homes as well.
9: Ron, it's amazing, right? It's amazing that you have been able to bring all of these different organizations together to donate, unsold, I won't say leftover food, but unsold food, for example. Was it challenging to keep finding these new partners? And of course, it's regulated in a way to make sure the food is safe and, not contaminated in any way. Obviously, that's a very important thing. Is that a hard thing to put together? I know you have tens of thousands of volunteers working on this.
10: Well, there's two sides to this, to your question. The first side is donated food, and that comes through food drives. It comes from the supermarkets where there's canned goods that may be near expiry. We have drop-off points around the island where people can put items into a drop-off box. The other half is the school program where we have nutrition and quality standards, and the schools are very particular about those standards. So all the food in that program is purchased wholesale and distributed through our volunteers who pack, and then we distribute the food to our warehouse and our trucks to the various schools.
9: Yeah, amazing. Let's bring in Chin Bottinelli, a board member guarantor from Food from the Heart. Chin, how did you get involved in this charity, and what's the value you're seeing for it?
11: Okay. Well, I started getting involved perhaps, 12, 13 years ago as a supporter attending Passion Ball.
9: Yeah.
11: And
9: the Passion Ball is your annual ball fundraiser,
11: yes,
9: right?
11: Annual fundraiser that brings a community of friends, donors, corporate businesses, corporate companies, businesses together, all for a common goal. To give, to care for our community. So I started attending that. And just through attending that, I saw how the cause really, really resonated with me. And I got really passionate with the cause that I wanted to give more. And also understanding that sustainable charity is sustainable giving is very important. It's easy to just give once and say goodbye, but then to consistently give allows the company to continue their vision and to keep giving and creating bigger impact. So through the years, now I've been involved for quite some time and very much involved with Passion Ball today. And it's we started in 2004 and we are 18 years of having Passion Ball right now.
9: Yeah, you were just the Passion Ball was just a couple of weeks ago here, and you're the chairwoman of that. How important is that event for Food from the Heart in terms of fundraising and raising awareness?
11: Yeah, it is important as Passion Ball is the flagship fundraiser for the charity. But I think beyond that, Glenn, what's important is it actually brings the community together. It allows people who are emotionally connected to the cause to actually come under one roof to see the impact, And I think when the community comes together, it rubs off each other, that spirit of giving. And it has been very impactful for the charity, and it's been growing year after year.
9: Yeah.
11: We started 18 years ago of raising 200 over 1,000, and today we are raising almost 1.5 million.
9: Is that from the Passion Bowl?
11: Yes,
9: wow.
11: Just the Passion Bowl.
9: And I was there that night, and let me tell you that there was not even a need for the auctioneer. People were just giving money for the prizes and the amazing opportunities for places to go and visit. You know, the auction items were unbelievable, and literally the auctioneer just had to stand up there and people start raising their paddles. You know, they were contributing. So I think he had the easiest job of the night, to be honest with you. People were so generous in their giving, obviously.
11: No, it's true. Let me add to what
10: Chin said. Yep. Awareness is the other part of what Passion Bowl does for us, because through publicity and reporting and magazine coverage and so forth, we get a lot of awareness building through Passion Bowl.
9: Yeah, you know, not to get too controversial on a Saturday morning, Ron, but, you know, it seems impossible that we need to have, that there are so many people that are going hungry in Singapore every year. I mean, you know, Food from the Heart takes care of you know, 70,000 people. But, you know, I do know from previous research and Straits Times articles that something like 7,000 or 8,000 school kids go to school hungry every day. Mm-hmm. You know, not having a proper meal. And this to me is just, honestly, it's obscene in this country.
11: Yes.
9: It's heartbreaking and obscene. And anybody who has kids can't even fathom watching your kid go to school hungry, right?
11: And
9: of course, that affects their school performance and everything else. But Ron, are you surprised over the years to see that there is still such great need in Singapore?
10: Well, I believe that every big city has a soft underbelly. And Singapore is no different than any other large city around the world.
9: Hmm.
10: There are people who fall below the poverty line or the financial aid line, however you want to define it. And those people have a hard time making ends meet, and our program helps them. It doesn't provide them with all the food they have they need to eat, but it does provide the core needs that they then have to buy their own food around.
9: It's a start for them, right?
10: We feel that there's probably, and there's really no statistics that we're aware of, that there's probably 100,000 families who are in some need of food help. And, you know, we do about 70,000, so you could argue we're about 40% penetrated in the marketplace. So there's more to do, and that's one of the reasons why we keep on growing. There's, of course, a saturation point. It's somewhere.
9: Yeah.
10: But we're not there yet.
9: Yeah, we're talking to Ron Stride, the chairman of Food from the Heart, and Chin Bottinelli, a guarantor at Food from the Heart as well. Just last year, feeding over 70,000 people, the Passion Ball. A few weeks ago, April the 25th, raised over $1.5 million. Chin, when you talk to the people that are donating, the people that are giving, you know, what is their motivation? Obviously, there are a lot of different motivations for people to give to charities, right? Mm-hmm. Some are very altruistic and pure. Mm-hmm. Others are a little more self-serving. Who cares? The money comes either way, right? But what are your people that are contributing telling you?
11: I think, you know, what's wonderful to know is we live in a community that has a lot of giving. They all want to give. They want to. They care for the gap in our community, which is fantastic.
9: Mm.
11: And when I share the cause of Food from the Heart and the vision they have and the mission, many just give very easily because they want to make that difference. And I think the thing about giving is a lot of times people think that, oh, I give to the beneficiary, but it's a two-way thing.
9: Mm.
11: You know, it's to be able to give, it's a great feeling. And for the beneficiaries, it's a great feeling to receive, and it's a win-win, you know. So for all corporate companies here, they all want to actually be able, like how we even teach within the family, we all say, you know, sharing is loving, sharing is giving. And I actually believe that corporate companies, though function differently, do have that spirit in many of them. They all want to be able to share the fruits of the profitability of their company too, to back to the society.
9: Yeah, Ron, we know the need of the people that you mentioned that Food from the Heart serves, but you know, what are the contributors? What are the people who are donating? What are they getting out of it from your perspective as well? Obviously, it's a charity, registered charity here, so they get tax credits and all that. But beyond that, what's the value to those who are contributing?
10: I think Chin said it. People who reach a certain point in life feel they want to give back to society. We have an appealing series of programs for them to give to, because we help kids, we help families, and it's a very good message for people who want to give. And so we have generally been able to grow our fundraising over the years. Last year, we raised over $11 million, of which Passion Ball was part of. We continue to see growth in both beneficiaries and in fundraising.
9: Yeah. As you look toward the rest of this year, 2026 and into 2027, are there any different or expanded goals for Food from the Heart? How do you see the rest of this year shaping up?
10: Well, our business plan always has growth in all of these different aspects of Food from the Heart, including beneficiaries, fundraising, and so forth. Our next big event is our golf tournament, which will be held in September. We have fundraising and food drives with companies all over the island who support us. So it's nothing revolutionary. It's more evolutionary, if I might.
9: Chin, you know, those who might be listening today are at various levels. So some are, you know, corporate CEOs, others are workers in the office. How can people that maybe don't have just a ton of money get involved in Food from the Heart and contribute and help to support this mission?
11: Absolutely. I think there are many ways of doing it. Donation matters. Otherwise, I think volunteering for the charity, can volunteer in packing when you come to Food from the Heart. You can volunteer in the various events that we have, spreading the message, creating awareness for the charity. But you know, most of all, Glenn, I think it starts with just being conscious of the vulnerable people. We do have vulnerable people around us who could well be very shy to share. And just being conscious of having all of that, I think it starts from there.
9: Yeah.
11: And the giving comes. And it comes in different shapes and sizes. Mm. And I think it's very important for us to know that it's not a huge donation that we're looking for. You know, all these small efforts with just being conscious of the vulnerable people.

0: to share that.
1: Yeah. Ron?
2: But specifically, there's two ways that individuals can support Food from the Heart with donations. One is through SG Giving, and where we always have an open campaign. And the second is through our website, where you can donate directly. Interestingly, that COVID had a major impact on giving. Before COVID, it was mostly corporate giving. And during COVID, it swung to individual giving. And so we've increased our individual donations significantly since COVID. Hmm. It's come down a bit, but it has remained much higher than it was before COVID.
1: Wow, fantastic. And SG Giving, the website, foodfromtheheart.org?
2: Yes.
1: Yeah, foodfromtheheart.org if you want to see what else is going on. We have to leave it there, but Ron Stride and Chin Bottinelli, thank you so much for being with us. We hope everyone will contribute to help people just have at least one good meal a day. Thank you for being with me today.
0: Thank you, Glenn, for having us.
2: Thank you.
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1: These are your news headlines. I'm Shilpa Sheets. Singapore has secured enough liquefied natural gas to last until the end of the year as it seeks to replace disrupted shipments due to the Iran war. State-owned Singapore Gas Co. says it has sourced shipments from outside the Middle East via the spot market and is pursuing long-term deals with suppliers in the US, Australia and Canada. It follows a halt in traffic through the Strait of Hormuz, a key waterway for global LNG supply. Singapore relies heavily on natural gas to generate nearly all of its electricity, and authorities have warned of higher electricity prices. Meta Platforms is alerting thousands of employees to global layoffs as part of a major restructuring to cut costs and accelerate investment in artificial intelligence. The process began this morning in its hub in Singapore, where staff received email notifications at 4 a.m. European and U.S.-based staff are also expected to receive one early in their time zones today. Around 8,000 roles are expected to be cut globally, particularly in engineering and product teams, with potentially more layoffs later this year. Meta says the changes are aimed at creating a more efficient structure while it prioritizes resources towards AI development. A 59-year-old man will be charged with theft on board an aircraft today after allegedly stealing bank cards on a flight from South Korea to Singapore. Investigations showed he had allegedly removed a fellow passenger's bag from the overhead compartment during the flight. He then took the passenger's wallet out of the bag and removed two bank cards before replacing the wallet and bag. He was arrested at Changi Airport on Monday during a police operation targeting aircraft theft. If found guilty, he could face 3 years jail and a fine. Companies listed in Asia could face $336 billion US dollars a year in climate-related costs by 2030. A new report says that figure could rise to $477 billion US dollars annually by 2050 because of extreme weather and rising temperatures. Despite the risks, only 20% of listed companies in Asia have assessed the financial impact of climate change on their businesses. The report also says Asia is expected to account for 75% of the global climate adaptation funding gap by 2030. Climate adaptation needs in the region are estimated at $205 billion US dollars a year, but current funding stands only at $19 billion US dollars. In South Korea, Seoul Metro has overhauled its mobile app to help foreigners navigate the city's subway system more easily. The app now supports four languages, with Chinese and Japanese added to existing Korean and English services. Emergency notices and disruption alerts will also be provided in multiple languages using AI-based translation technology. The app also helps first-time subway users figure out the system more quickly and allows real-time monitoring of delays and conditions on each subway line.
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0: Weather.
2: To expect thundery showers over northern, eastern and central Singapore throughout the afternoon. Temperatures will hit a high of 35 degrees Celsius and a low cool of 24 degrees Celsius.
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0: Traffic.
2: There's an obstacle on the BKE towards Woodlands at Bukit Panjang Road exit and a couple of vehicle breakdowns. The first one is on the TPE towards the PIE at the KPE exit, another vehicle breakdown on the CTE towards the AYE after AMK Avenue 5, and there's also a vehicle breakdown on the SLE towards the CTE after Mandai Avenue.
0: If you see anything on the roads that we might have missed, send us a WhatsApp message at 8855-0893. But only when you're safely parked.
4: A traffic update from ICA. Heavy departure traffic at Woodlands Checkpoint due to tailback from Malaysia. Delays are expected and motorists are advised to check traffic conditions before embarking on their journey. Follow ICA Facebook for more updates.
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5: Good afternoon. It's Wednesday, the 20th of May. A little warm, a little cloudy the last time I looked outside, but wherever you are, hopefully away from the heat, we are keeping you company right here. It's Lin Lee with you on Reset on Money FM 89.3. Coming up today on the show, two conversations that don't seem connected at all on the surface, but I think they're both circling the same bigger question. What still feels meaningfully human in a world that's becoming more digital, more automated, more on demand? In a few moments, Viewpoint. Now, Singapore's arts calendar is packed right now. The Singapore International Festival of Arts is underway, and this year's theme is Let's Play. And earlier this week, too, we marked International Museum Day. But beneath all the activity, there is a bigger question worth asking. When entertainment is now instant, personalized, and sitting right there on your mobile phone, what still makes someone leave the house for a live performance? Why sit in a theatre with strangers when you could just stay home and stream something? What does a live arts experience still give us that a screen cannot fully replicate? And more importantly, what happens to us as a society if fewer people go out to experience arts events? And joining me in a bit is Dr. Corey Tan, an arts practitioner and magazine editor, and we'll get into that in just a few moments. Then at 2 o'clock, AI and Me, a huge week in AI. Google held its I.O. conference overnight. China's telcos are now packaging AI almost like mobile data plans. And OpenAI is moving deeper into finance. And there's also a major Singapore announcement today tied to AI skills and business adoption that deserves some attention there. We will be unpacking what actually matters beneath all the headlines and what these shifts could mean for the way we work, consume information, and make decisions going forward. That's coming up at 2 p.m. Up next, Viewpoint.
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5: From the Singapore International Festival of Arts to free museum entry earlier this week for International Museum Day, Singapore's arts calendar is in full swing. But at a time when streaming, social media, gaming, and endless digital entertainment are competing for attention, what still gets people to head out for an arts event? Streaming is instant, effortless, a live performance. It's asking a bit more, right? Time, your effort, your attention, and the chance that you might not even enjoy it. So what makes a live arts experience feel worth it? And what role do the arts still play in everyday life? I'm Lin Lee, and this is Viewpoint, where we go beyond the headline to look at the story from a different angle. Joining me now is Dr. Corey Tan, arts editor at JOM, an independent Singapore magazine covering culture, society, and current affairs. Corey, welcome to the program. I think you're on mute, Corey. Corey, are you there? Corey, are you there?
6: Yes, I am.
5: Okay. We couldn't hear you earlier. So let's start with this topic today. The reality most people probably recognize. Audiences today are overwhelmed with streaming, social media, gaming, podcasts, short-form video. There's always something available instantly. What are live arts experiences really competing against now? What are your thoughts?
6: I don't know if I see it necessarily so much as a competition, as much as something that people might actually take pleasure in, because it's so overwhelming, like, to navigate all these other spaces, that the live space becomes a place where we can just jointly share attention together on one thing, mm-hmm. right? And I think I was reading a paper recently by the education researcher Carl Hendrick, and he talks about the cognitive damage that the digital age has done to our cognitive processing, right? Our attention, as you mentioned, has been colonized by this massive system designed to fracture it. And it's not, you know, just usual culprits of screen time, social media, but it's this kind of broader contagion of distraction. Even a notification on your neighbor's screen, right, will have a kind of ripple effect on everyone else around them because we're just conditioned to respond to that form, even if it's not your notification. And so I think, you know, tech companies, streaming platforms, they're all jostling for our attention. We're very familiar with the term attention economy. But I think attention is not just an individual act, right? It's a collective phenomenon. So we don't just live in an attention economy. We live in an attention ecology where our attention is influenced by the attention of other people. And I think the beauty of a live event is you're sitting shoulder to shoulder with someone. And even if you're not looking at them, you're kind of paying attention to their breathing, their laughter, you know, whether they're tensing up, maybe they're crying, and all our attention is kind of affecting each other in real time and in our mutual interactions. And I think that is one of the big joys of the live art experience.
5: Yes, I think a live performance is always asking you to be fully present in a very different way.
6: Absolutely. And I think one other thing I do enjoy about it as well is we have these kind of shared rules together that are almost unspoken, right? So that we can enjoy something together. Things like, oh, let's put our phones away, or maybe let's not have a conversation during a show so we can have, you know, kind of build this joint attention together. And often when you're sharing a space, you have to make a lot of these like intuitive adjustments, these informal attunements to other people that we share this community with, and we need to pay attention to other people for this kind of human communication to succeed.
5: Yeah, you're right. You're sharing time and space with other people. You're reacting together in real time. It's very, very different from consuming something alone through a screen.
6: Yes, absolutely. And I think that you know, especially on a screen when you can toggle so easily, I think, you know, let's say you're watching one short form video, as you mentioned earlier, and then you get a notification and you switch your app and then you have a look at Twitter or X or another platform. And I think when people crave, I think a lot more people, you know, these days craving more offline experiences, you know, we're reminded that the digital world may be a very, I mean, much more increasingly frictionless one, where we can toggle between these platforms seamlessly. And also we're getting much more AI assistance in our, you know, digital lives. But our physical world is not a frictionless one, right? And I think these very tangible, haptic live events, you know, one might feel bored or uncomfortable. We can't, you know, switch between events as easily. But, you know, it's okay to kind of re-inhabit your own body and also encounter the bodies and emotions of others. And I think there's also a lot of joy and satisfaction to be found from that.
5: So you think that festivals like Singapore International Festival of Arts still offer something people genuinely cannot get digitally?
6: Yeah, I think so. I think, you know, during the arts was really affected by the pandemic. I think during that time, a lot of shows had to go online, had to be live streamed. People were trying to build, I think, a parallel digital community that, you know, tried to replicate what it was like to have in-person gatherings. But now that we're a few years out, I think what I do enjoy about this year's edition of SIFA, the Singapore International Festival of Arts, is that they've brought back the Festival Village, which is this big, you know, kind of sprawling outdoor space with installations, with a festival market just outside the Asian Civilizations Museum. And it's something that hasn't been back for quite a number of years. And I think there's a delight to, you know, even if you haven't gotten a ticket to a festival show, to be able to walk past that area and be like, oh, you know, what is going on here as part of my daily commute? You know, if we're walking by the river or walking to the train station, what is this kind of pop-up encounter in daily life? So I think that there's a joy to that as well, that the arts can also be a part of that fabric of your daily existence.
5: Yeah, there's a bit of FOMO there as well. You know, we walk past and you think, oh, I must get in on it. What's going on there, right? But the strong festivals indeed can create moments of, I don't know, emotional connection and even unpredictability, even discomfort, I think, in ways that digital platforms, you know, cannot replicate. And I think that's interesting because people often say they want experiences, they want new experiences, right? But sometimes I think people actually want is comfort, familiarity, or something easy to consume as well.
6: Yeah, I think that is a balance, right? I think often The arts can feel quite intimidating to people if it's not something that, you know, they've encountered before. And I think in these cases, you know, having an arts format that is accessible, that maybe is a pop-up in a familiar space, maybe something that's easier to access for people. And once, you know, people are more familiar with that kind of environment, they may be like, oh, I don't mind searching out new experiences now that I understand, you know, how this process works. So if we think of something like the Singapore Biennale, for example, that mm-hmm. that just concluded recently, mm-hmm. a lot of their installations were in these public spaces, right? In strata-titled malls like Lucky Plaza, in public housing estates like Tanglin Halt. And I was speaking to some of the staff and they were like, you know, initially at first they had some passerbys who were like, oh, what is this? I don't understand what's happening here. And then, you know, the staff would give them a personal tour of maybe one of the artworks. And then they would come back and bring their whole families, right? Because they become a proxy for their family members or their friends to understand and engage with another artwork. And that can be a lovely thing too, right? That you become almost an emissary or ambassador since you've experienced something before. You make it easier for other people to experience something else.
5: Okay. Coria, I'm going to put you on the spot here because in reality, mm-hmm. you know, all of us are so busy and our lifestyles are very hectic in Singapore. And when someone's tired after work and already halfway through a streaming series, what realistically gets them out the door?
6: Yeah, I think there's a difference between, you know, the self-soothing rituals of watching a TV series and actually, you know, what is something genuinely nourishing for your soul. And I think it's a balance between both. Sometimes we just want to decompress and turn off. And sometimes we also, you know, I think it's building room into different parts of your life to have serious pleasure, right? And I do think it is very difficult in Singapore where we are constantly on this treadmill, on this rat race, and which is why I do really enjoy, you know, these kind of public installations that people can bump into, whether it's, you know, the way back from work, on the way to work, or just maybe during your lunchtime, that there's a bit of pleasure to be gained in the daily practice of your life. And I think often in Singapore, we forget that, yes, you know, there is work to be done. There are check boxes to tick. But we, I think, forget that life is also a kind of shared pleasure that we build mm-hmm. together, and that it's a much more fulfilling life when you have these pockets of time spent with yourself and family in places and spaces such as these.
5: Yeah, you're right to say that. I think the art scene feels quite different now compared to perhaps 10 or 15 years ago. It's no longer just confined to theatres and galleries. Mm-hmm. You see performances in public spaces, mm-hmm. outdoor installations, community events even. Do you think bringing art into public spaces could broaden audiences generally?
6: I do think so. I think, you know, in many other kind of cultural hubs or countries with very mature arts infrastructure, you know, the arts has always been a very accepted terrain to explore lots of different kinds of things, you know, whether it's identity, community, you know, whether it's a community, nation, or individual. We don't quite have that same fluency in Singapore yet. You know, I think people still see it a lot as entertainment or, like I said, something intimidating. But I think, you know, one of the big pleasures of art, and I do really love art in public spaces, especially when it's done well, is that, you know, it can be a place where you make sense of your life with other people. So I think 10 years ago at SIFA, the socially engaged group Drama Box, they had these pop-up theaters in public housing estates in Singapore, where they had these really amazing kind of facilitated discussions on how land is used in Singapore. Mm. And this was a time where people were debating, you know, Bukit Brown Cemetery, the end of the Sungai Road Flea Market, and these little pop-up theater spaces, you know, very short, just like a 45-minute discussion, became, you know, a really vigorous and exciting space for people to understand, like, how is it that land is being used here? You know, what are places I love and enjoy and frequent with my family? And, you know, a pop-up theater in a public housing estate can become a receptacle, a vessel for those kinds of discussions.
5: Mm. Sometimes visibility alone doesn't automatically create long-term engagement, though, because there's still that psychological question of whether people feel the arts are, you know, for people like me, right?
6: Yeah, and I think it's why I really appreciate theatre companies like Drama Box, for example. You know, they won't just kind of parachute into a public housing estate for 2 weeks, for example. Sometimes they do like 10 years of work in the same place. Mm-hmm. So that local community is very aware of their presence you know, excited to see them, looks forward to, you know, encountering their work year after year. And they become then a familiar presence in the neighborhood and have cultivated these deep relationships with various communities, whether it's an elderly community, you know, or other communities in the space. And I think that's really important too, you know, for artists to have these kind of deep commitments to a site.
5: So what do you think actually turns a casual visitor into someone who keeps coming back? Because Singapore probably doesn't lack events anymore. The harder question may be whether people are interested to build habits and emotional connection beyond that first visit.
6: Yeah, I think this is kind of a maybe, you know, one question in a more, you know, broad and complex series of questions. I think you pointed out, you know, very rightly earlier that people have very busy schedules and busy lives. And, you know, if the arts is something that both the state and our society, you know, wants, you know, thinks is important, feels it's a space where, you know, there can be pleasure, there can be enjoyment, there can also be a shared politics, that we can, you know, help each other understand what our lives are like in a community or in a nation, then we have to prioritize, you know, as a whole community and country, having pockets of time and space where people can have, you know, time in their rhythms, in their work life to do this, you know, so that we're not stressed out of our minds all the time. So I think it's a broader question, right? It's not just talking on like, oh, one family has to make time for the arts. I think it's a whole culture, you know, extending to work, extending to the priorities that we place in other parts of our lives. So that arts can also be one of these pillars in our daily practice.
5: Corey, in your line of work, do you still see, you know, some people perhaps feeling the need that they must have a certain background or vocabulary to enter these spaces?
6: Yeah, absolutely. I think because mainly, you know, in Singapore in the 60s to 80s, I mean, we did have a very flourishing art scene even pre-independence, whether it was the folk scene or a kind of nascent Malayan cultural consciousness. Mm-hmm. But I think as, you know, Singapore moved through the 60s to the 80s, there was a lot more pressure placed on what we would call our bread and butter issues. And because of that, I think in other spaces, you know, there's kind of a line here that we're always taught that poetry is a luxury that we can't afford, you know, but I've encountered people in other countries who are like, you know, without poetry, who are we, right? Mm-hmm. Poetry is a way for our country and our people to understand who we are. And so I think it's a long period of unlearning for people to realize that, oh, you know, art is actually for everyone. It's not just an elite, you know, practice or pursuit that comes after bread and butter issues. It's built into how we make sense of who our friends are, our family, our sense of belonging. And I think that is what builds people into, you know, being more confident about entering art spaces, because they feel that they have a right to, mm-hmm. whether they, you know, even if they don't understand something, they have a right not to understand it, right? Like, oh, mm-hmm. this work is not for me. I don't think I like that very much. Or like, oh, wow, I really enjoy this work and I'm going to seek out other work like this in the future. And, mm-hmm. you know, it's up to them to decide what kind of artwork they would like to engage with.
5: And talking about that, what kind of experiences or events do you think can create lasting engagement?
6: I think it's different for everyone, but I think one of the joys of an art experience is that it is shared. And once you have a shared experience with someone, then, you know, I think one of the greatest delights of watching a show with friends or with family is that you have this amazing kind of conversation and discussion after you've had this shared experience. And then after that, you know, you go for coffee, you go for lunch, mm-hmm. and you try and you have that conversation or dialogue to make sense of what you went through together. And I think that can be also a way to build these kind of bonds of shared experience. And I think, as you pointed out earlier, people are also always looking for new encounters, like, oh, wow, I didn't realize I could, you know, go for an immersive experience, mm-hmm. and have all my senses kind, yes. of activated, for example, yeah. you know, instead of perhaps, you know, being on a screen, or maybe the screen is part of the journey, right? Maybe your mm-hmm. phone begins as a portal. You know, I've gone for shows where you get a mysterious text message from the organizer and you start at a certain location and it becomes this kind of scavenger hunt, for example, wow. through a neighborhood you might be very familiar with. So I really do think there is something for everyone. It's kind of, you know, as you broaden your appetite or exposure to the art, you might be more willing to be like, well, let's take a chance on something a bit different, or, you know, that some, maybe take a bit of risks, do something I haven't done before.
5: You're making me feel like I'm missing out on a lot now.
6: Well, CIFA is on right now. It's something you can definitely experience perhaps after work today.
5: Okay, talking about missing, what do you think is still missing when it comes to building consistent arts audiences in Singapore?
6: I do think, you know, like you said, sometimes it's also a matter of like, oh, you know, there is so much going on. You know, how come I haven't heard about this thing? You know, I think it's about having better coverage perhaps about what is happening in the art scene, so that people know what's going on in the calendar, not just the big events. And, you know, there are a lot of actually small galleries and pop-up spaces that do things week to week. Mm-hmm. People may know the big kind of Singapore Art Week, Singapore Biennale, Singapore Festival of Arts, but they're actually, you know, I would encourage people to, if they've gone for these big events, you know, then maybe pay attention to the kind of work or the artist names that they like, and then kind of follow them throughout the year. Like, oh, if I really like this theater company, you know, what are the shows they're putting on there outside of these big festival seasons? And that can be, you know, a way to find also other people who like the same things that you do. And I think that, you know, cultivates a little community around, you know, the shows that people love.
5: I'm curious, what was the last live arts experience that truly stayed with you?
6: Oh, there have been so many. but I was recently, I think there was, there's a group here called The Finger Players.
5: Yes.
6: And they're a puppet theatre company in Singapore. And for the past few years, they have been taking a lot of the puppets out of their archives, you know, mm-hmm. some puppets from like 20 wow. years ago, and kind of repurposing them in new stories and new lives. And they do all this in the kind of building that they inhabit in the Cane Hill Arts Centre. And it's a site-specific performance, so you might, you know, kind of wander up a staircase and encounter a puppet or a marionette there, you know, being manipulated by a puppeteer. And I think there's kind of a delight to be seeing, you know, these old puppet bodies inhabit new stories. So that's something that I went for last year that I found really lovely.
5: Okay. I was trying to understand, for someone like yourself who's quite immersed in the arts, have you personally noticed your own attention span or viewing habits changing?
6: Oh, I mean, I think because my primary vocation was a theatre critic and an arts critic for over 15 years. Mm-hmm. So actually, I think paying attention is something I've had to cultivate for many, many okay. years now. And this means, you know, sitting through something, even if it doesn't sit well with you or in your body, and being able to think about the work a bit differently, like, oh, I'm feeling bored in my body, but why is it that the show is making me feel this way? So treating your boredom or your frustration with a kind of interest instead of thinking of it as an uncomfortable emotion is something that I've had to cultivate to watch that many shows. And of course, it's always a delight to me when you are sucked into a work and you realize, oh my God, I'm not even taking notes because I'm so fully immersed or connected to the characters in this story or in this piece. And that is also a delight to be had, to realize that you've lost track of time or lost, you're so paying attention to something that you've not even paying attention to the clock, right? So I think there, both kinds of experiences can be interesting.
5: Wow. We are running behind time a little bit now. So just to wrap up, you know, in a world constantly competing for people's attention, what still gives you hope about the future of the arts in Singapore? And why should an ordinary person care about the arts in everyday life?
6: I think because there are very few spaces where you're allowed to rehearse for real life, right? The arts are a fiction. We create a space in a theater or in a gallery space where it's not quite real life. It's kind of this interesting threshold space where you can figure out something with other people, watch a fictional story that's happening, and it can be a rehearsal or practice for you to think about, oh my goodness, what if I encountered something like this in real life? So we're all kind of rehearsing together, you know, and the real world is uncomfortable, is inconvenient. And often, you know, sometimes the arts can be provocative, can be uncomfortable, and that can be a life experience that we share to rehearse for the difficulty or for the joys in real life. So I think there's something very precious about that.
5: Wow. Today, we truly explore what still makes people leave the house for a life arts experience and what role the arts continue to play in an increasingly digital and convenience-driven world. You've been listening to Viewpoint, my guest today. A very big thank you to you, Dr. Corey Tan, arts editor at JOM. Thank you.
6: Thank you so much. My pleasure.
0: From the economy to the everyday, hear it first on Money FM 89.3. 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
1: These are your news headlines. I'm Shilpa Shades. Singapore has secured enough liquefied natural gas to last until the end of the year as it seeks to replace disrupted shipments due to the Iran war. State-owned Singapore Gas Co. says it has sourced shipments from outside the Middle East via the spot market and is pursuing long-term deals with suppliers in the US, Australia and Canada. It follows a halt in traffic through the Strait of Hormuz, a key waterway for global LNG supply. Singapore relies heavily on natural gas to generate nearly all of its electricity, and authorities have warned of higher electricity prices. Meta Platforms is alerting thousands of employees to global layoffs as part of a major restructuring to cut costs and accelerate investment in artificial intelligence. The process began this morning in its hub in Singapore, where staff received email notifications at 4 a.m. European and U.S.-based staff are also expected to receive one early in their time zones today. Around 8,000 roles are expected to be cut globally, particularly in engineering and product teams, with potentially more layoffs later this year. Meta says the changes are aimed at creating a more efficient structure while it prioritizes resources towards AI development. A 59-year-old man will be charged with theft on board an aircraft today after allegedly stealing bank cards on a flight from South Korea to Singapore. Investigation showed he had allegedly removed a fellow passenger's bag from the overhead compartment during the flight. He then took the passenger's wallet out of the bag and removed two bank cards before replacing the wallet and bag. He was arrested at Changi Airport on Monday during a police operation targeting aircraft theft. If found guilty, he could face 3 years jail and a fine. Companies listed in Asia could face $336 billion US dollars a year in climate-related costs by 2030. A new report says that figure could rise to $477 billion US dollars annually by 2050 because of extreme weather and rising temperatures. Despite the risks, only 20% of listed companies in Asia have assessed the financial impact of climate change on their businesses. The report also says Asia is expected to account for 75% of the global climate adaptation funding gap by 2030. Climate adaptation needs in the region are estimated at $205 billion US dollars a year, but current funding stands only at $19 billion US dollars. In South Korea, Seoul Metro has overhauled its mobile app to help foreigners navigate the city's subway system more easily. The app now supports four languages, with Chinese and Japanese added to existing Korean and English services. Emergency notices and disruption alerts will also be provided in multiple languages using AI-based translation technology. The app also helps first-time subway users figure out the system more quickly and allows real-time monitoring of delays and conditions on each subway line.
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7: Happy hump day. It's Wednesday, the 20th of May.
0: Traffic.
2: There's a vehicle breakdown on the SLE towards the BKE after Mandai Road, and I'm also seeing heavy roadworks on the SLE towards the BKE after Yio Chu Kang Road. There's also roadworks on Marina Coastal Expressway towards the AYE at Straits Boulevard exit, and roadworks on the ECP towards City after the PIE, so do avoid Lane 1.
0: If you see anything on the roads that we might have missed, send us a WhatsApp message at 8855-0893. But only when you're safely parked. A traffic update from ICA. Heavy departure traffic at Woodlands Checkpoint.
4: due to tailback from Malaysia. Delays are expected and motorists are advised to check traffic conditions before embarking on their journey. Follow ICA Facebook for more updates.
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8: Good afternoon, and you're tuning into the Business Report with me, Chua Tian Tian, as we take you through the latest moves and views in the world of business and finance as you head into the second half of your workday. This hour, we'll take you through some new developments along the Strait of Hormuz before zooming in on Meta's latest round of corporate restructuring, plus how traders are pricing in a $355 billion swing in Nvidia's market value after the company reports first quarter earnings. And joining me today is Jeremy Tan, CEO of Tiger Fund Management. Well, Jeremy, let's start with the global news this time around. The shipping data on LSEC and Kepler showed two Chinese supertankers carrying 4 million barrels of Middle East crude oil exited the Strait of Hormuz today after waiting in the Gulf for more than 2 months. Does that offer any form of relief for investors when it comes down to oil prices, though?
9: Well, I think this development, I think, only provides really a minor psychological impact, given that really the Straits of Hormuz continue to remain closed since the ceasefire that we had since April. I think right now we are actually only seeing volumes that are actually only trickling through. Every day we are only seeing about 5 to 10% of that original volume actually starting to flow through. And I think this is still continuing to provide a lot of disruption to overall global supplies. As you know, the Straits of Hormuz actually commands about 20% of overall crude consumption of the world. And I think that going forward, oil price will continue to remain fairly elevated at about $100 to $120 levels if the Straits continue to remain closed. We do hope that in the coming days or coming months, there will be a ceasefire or a truce that will be struck between Iran and the US. And therefore, I think there will be a normalization of their supplies going to the world.
8: Well, back home, Jeremy, investors are monitoring news out of Yangtzejiang Shipbuilding. The company yesterday said it has secured $1.03 billion in new orders for the year to date, bringing its outstanding order book to $22.3 billion. How significant of a development is this for investors?
9: I think the development is definitely positive for Yangtzejiang and the overall global shipping industry. I think that what is certain is that despite the volatile environment, despite the uncertain macro economic backdrop, there has been a lot of demand in terms of a ship replacement cycle, especially for this energy efficient or ESG efficient vessels. And therefore, I think Yangtzejiang is well placed, given that it has actually secured almost one quarter of its full year guidance. And right now, of its order books of $22.3 billion, I think that has a lot of visibility in terms of its order book all the way to 2030. And in terms of its vessels, in terms of its capacity of its shipyards, I think that will remain strong. And as a result for Yangtzejiang, I think in terms of margins, in terms of its profits, I think that will be a lot of visibility all the way for the next 4 years.
8: Well, let's stay in Singapore, Jeremy. Meta is alerting thousands of employees that they are being laid off, part of a restructuring aimed at improving efficiency and reducing costs while investing heavily in AI. Now, the company began notifying workers around the world this morning, starting with employees in Asian Hub Singapore, who got the note at about 4 a.m. local time. Now, staff are being encouraged to work from home while the company cuts roughly 8,000 roles globally. What do you make of big tech firms restructuring while putting money into AI? And what do such layoffs mean for big tech investors?
9: Yes, I think that this is really at a point in time, a fundamental paradigm shift for many companies. In fact, for AI companies, for technology, for banks as well, I think there is a shift from towards labor towards more usage of AI, artificial intelligence, to really improve productivity, growth, and reduce the reliance on labor-intensive coding and other activities. I think going forward, we could see a number more of these firings or retrenchment exercises. In fact, we have seen a number of big tech companies, banks already starting on all this restructuring. And this is evident that in terms of all these big tech companies, they are actually raising CapEx guidances for this year. And in the years to come, I think that continued CapEx will continue to plow into AI investments, and that will reduce the reliance on headcount costs. I think in the interim, right now, there will be a little bit of reprieve in terms of the cost-cutting, in terms of cost-cutting measures for Meta. I think that will save about $3 billion of costs for the year. But however, I think going forward in the longer run, I think investors will more be focused on the ROIC of all these investments in the years to come.
8: And finally, Jeremy, staying on the theme of AI, NVIDIA is set to report results overnight. And according to options positions, which indicate that the market is still bullish on the AI giant while keen to protect gains, traders are pricing in a $355 billion swing in NVIDIA's market value after the firm reports first quarter earnings. How aligned are you with this?
9: Well, I think that the market is pricing in about a 6 to 7% price swing post earnings. Right now, in terms of the earnings, the market is really looking at a $78.7 billion in terms of revenue, up 79% year on year. And in terms of its net income, it's looking at $42.5 billion, up about 126% year on year for the quarter. I think going beyond the current quarter's number, I think that investors would more be looking at the guidance. I think more so the surprise would come in terms of the guidance. I think NVIDIA's have perhaps a high guidance that will perhaps need to surprise the investors, given right now the market is pricing in quite high expectations in terms of the quarter and also the coming quarter's guidance. And as a result, I think that investors will be focusing on second quarter and also whether there will be that China revenue contribution coming in from the guidance, especially after the Trump C summit. I think investors will really be looking out whether Jensen Huang will be actually sharing any more revenue contribution coming out from China, especially right now. We do note that there is actually very strong demand for the H200 chips, but as a result, I think that there is still a lot of political uncertainty, even though the US government has approved for the H200 exports. However, I think there has been news that there has not been actual purchases by China companies.
8: Well, thanks so much, Jeremy, for joining us today. Once again, that was Jeremy Tan, CEO of Tiger Fund Management. And that's your business report this hour. I'm Chua Tien Tien.
0: 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The Business Report with Ryan Wong and Chua Tien Tien. 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Take a step back and reset with Lin Lee. A clear look at the stories shaping Singapore and the world, from current affairs to business and industry. Through sharp conversations and fresh perspectives, understand what's driving change. 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
5: Welcome back. And just before the news, I had a really interesting conversation with Dr. Corey Tan from independent magazine Zhome on why live arts experiences still matter in an age of streaming, algorithms, and endless digital entertainment. Talking about the arts and entertainment, Dick Lee and Jacinta, many of you would know them. They were a golden couple in Singapore's arts scene. But why are Jacinta and Dick Lee revisiting their love story now? And will their intimate production, Lush Life, reveal why their marriage ended? On Live Well with Michelle, Jacinta and director Dr. Ong Keng Sin go behind the scenes of the show, where the two share the stage, rather Jacinta and Dick Lee, share the stage to reflect on their marriage, music, and creative partnership. 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
0: Best of Live Well with Michelle.
10: two Singapore legends, two completely different artistic energies, one very intimate stage. At this year's Singapore International Festival of the Arts, Lush Life brings together jazz legend Jacinta and pop culture icon Dick Lee in a deeply personal documentary-style production directed by internationally acclaimed theatre maker Dr. Ong Keng Sen. Part concert, part memoryscape, Lush Life blends live music, archival material, and raw personal storytelling to explore artistry, love, identity, reinvention, and what it really costs to stay creative over a lifetime. Joining me live is Dr. Ong Keng Sen, Artistic Director of T-Works, previously known as Theatre Works. Good morning, how are you?
11: Very good. How are you?
10: I'm doing really well. Thank you for coming by. Yep. So four acts in this concert biopic, Lush Life, loosely based on jazz time with three husbands. Does one husband get more time than the other?
11: Yes, I mean, her second husband, Dick Lee, gets quite a lot of time because the compositions are by him, a lot of the song compositions, and they both tell their perspective of the marriage. So that's two separate acts.
10: All right. So for listeners hearing about Lush Life for the first time, Keng Sen, is this at its heart a love story on many levels?
11: Yeah, I think it's about love between two friends who began as music creators. And then, of course, it continues very much about the search for love and the search for music in life.
10: Could you expand a little bit on that? So it takes us back to Singapore in the 70s?
11: Yeah, it starts off with the first marriage, which is 70s and 80s. And Ja left Singapore after 5 years of being in one relationship. And then she went to America, to New York, and then subsequently Honolulu. And then from there, she came back and she re-encountered Dick, whom she had had a kind of teenage creative relationship with.
10: She knew him from the time she was 16. And speaking of Ja, here she is walking into our studio live. Hello. Wonderful to have you. We'll let you settle in.
12: Hi. Thank you.
10: Oh, we can hear the... Hi. How are you?
12: I'm all fully made up for you.
10: Thank you.
12: Radio.
10: We've got some cameras going, so we'll take some video as
12: Okey
10: well.
12: Okie dokie. In a minute.
10: You. Yes. Have a seat. Yeah. Have a seat. Keng Sen, do you address what I think is at the heart of many listeners and viewers who will buy a ticket to this, and that is what happened with Dick and Jacinta? Do you talk about the breakdown of the marriage?
11: Oh, yeah. I mean, I think that the second and third act, which is before the interval and immediately after the interval, is directly related to their personal relationship beyond their artistic relationship. And I think it's very it's interesting to see how when a couple breaks up, there are different perspectives, and we carry these two perspectives on stage, and I think that's great. And what's beautiful is that actually their songs all express this before they got married, actually.
10: Yeah, actually, I wanted to talk about that because in telling the story of any relationship, the audience wonders whose version am I watching, right? And the show draws on real memories and a real relationship. So were there any disagreements about what from the past gets to live on stage?
11: Do you want to say
10: Jacinta,
11: anything, Jacinta?
10: Yes.
12: We're bringing up some new elements to the relationship, as it were, which perhaps were not spoken about in time before. Just timelines and logistics, and someone went to Japan and I had to stay back. Then I got cats. So many things happened, as it were, in any relationship, and but we get a feeling of how things worked out in that sense. So I'm not going to give away whether they worked out or didn't work out.
10: Yeah. Okay. So you do. There is a public hunger for understanding what happened, and you do address that.
12: Well. Yes, but basically Dick had an exploding Japanese career, and which he had to address and embrace. And if you'd seen these fans and heard them, I mean, they just scream the minute they hear of him or see him. I mean, it really was a feeding frenzy kind of vibe, which was, you know, like like I was reading a magazine or like I was, you know, like I was watching a movie.
10: Or Married to a Beetle.
12: It really was. And his manager had to kick fans away from the door. Wow. It was just crazy. Degree. They do that. So I'd go first into the car. I mean, there was a system. I'm just giving you a setup of how crazy it was in Japan. I'd go first into the car, deep into the back seat. And then he would wait in the wings and then make the dash to the car. And they'd be surrounding, the fans would be surrounding the car. And this Japanese manager has no tolerance. So he would want to drive off, and if he couldn't, he would use... Yeah, it was just nuts. So I was kind of competing with this kind of frenzy, as it were. Mm. And at first, it was a lot of fun.
10: Yeah.
12: And then you realize, you know, he's doing this city to city to city, and there's more and more and more work, which kept us separate.
10: You're revealing parts of your personal life very publicly. Was there any part of you that thought, you know what, at this point of time in my life, I want the public to know this about me?
12: I think because I've been able to walk away from most of the nonsense and some of these things that happened were of my making and of my choice, but I was able to, in most cases, walk away and remain friends, remain deep and abiding friends with these people. Mm. With one of them, I have a child. With Dick, I have this, you know, 50 years of making music together. And it doesn't change the minute we sit at the piano and sing a song.
10: Yeah.
12: And even inviting the other person to take part in a show or do, we've regularly done that over the past 30 years. I did Merdeka campaign with him. I've done all his Mad Chinaman anniversaries.
10: So yeah. It's still very much a working creative relationship.
12: It is alive. It is, yeah. So, well, the working relationship is good. Is good.
10: Wonderful.
12: And we see each other at family things, actually.
10: Fantastic.
12: So we spend Chinese New Year together.
10: Mm-hmm.
12: And today I'm with you instead of having a memorial lunch for his mother.
10: Oh, my goodness.
12: Which I was supposed to go to.
10: Well, on behalf of the listener, thank you so much for taking time for us. Appreciate it, Ja. Sifa's initial idea was to have Ja perform in a straightforward concert. How did it get expanded to a show that touches on entertainment, art, and history?
11: Well, I suppose it was, you know, I knew from the very beginning that it was going to be very hard to talk about a life in art without talking about the marriage with Dick Lee, right?
10: Yeah.
11: And so it also meant that perhaps it could be very interesting to reveal something in a different way, you know, because it's mostly, you know, forgotten today, the marriage. And if it is remembered, it's more on the gossip columns and things like that and rumors. And I thought it would be interesting to hear from both of them directly as themselves speaking, and also with perhaps other actors playing them. And so this was something which was quite interesting for me, the idea of having them talk on stage about this by themselves.
10: So the younger you handpicked who would play the younger you, did you?
12: Mostly Kingston handpicked.
10: Almost.
12: But Dick approved, and I had taught her when she was 8 years old. So I met Frances when she was 8 years old, and she keeps saying I molded her. Perhaps I did. And so it's a fruitful relationship,
10: yeah.
12: Because she's a good girl and she's...
11: Frances Lee, let's call her Frances Lee.
12: Yeah, and she's a blazing talent.
10: Wow.
12: Yeah.
10: Wow. Was there any particular moment when you thought, this is exposing more of me than I'm used to?
12: I think because it is a theatre piece and it's handled by King Sen, I have more than trust We can't worry about the aspect of whether you'd go back and think, oh, poor thing, or oh, I didn't know this, or, you know, it then just becomes tabloid thoughts and fodder.
13: Was there anything you wanted to correct?
12: But we are presenting it in an art form, as it were,
13: yeah,
12: and in a filmic way for the biopic. And so with this Ultimate Trust, we have, I think we have a very tasty story to tell, but it's not I feel it doesn't, you know, it's not burdened by the tattletale.
11: Yeah, but actually, to jump in on that, yeah, I think that, yeah, both artists have been quite respectful of each other's positions. I mean, they understood the premise, because I said that, okay, I think that we should have separate voices about what happened,
13: yeah,
11: you know, and that we should presented that way, that it's a separate act completely, where they take control of the narrative separately.
12: You're talking about Dick and myself.
11: Yes,
13: in,
11: yes,
13: your own voices.
11: Yeah, in their own voices.
12: Standing there acting for you.
13: Wow.
11: Yeah, in their own voices. And so I think that because of that, that starting premise made them quite respectful of, like, okay, even though I may disagree with what is remembered, but that's his scene, or, you know, in for Dick's case, oh, I may disagree with it, but that's her scene. And I think that in the end, it resulted in two very clear, like, a day and night perspectives, and like moon and sun perspectives. Yeah. You know, so it's a really complementary universe that
13: that's
11: we are
13: beautiful.
11: Making on stage. Yeah.
13: Is it emotionally wearing, though? I mean, this runs two nights, but in the rehearsals, and when you do this,
12: the process with King Sen on stage rehearsing is fluid and flowy and strong. It's when you go.
11: I think that in the end, it resulted in two very clear, like,

0: in the act of getting ready for rehearsals and being with people, it's fun and it's urgent, and you end up sitting there wanting to tell your story every single day. I moan and groan, and then when I'm there, I'm just happy.
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1: These are your news headlines. I'm Carrie Chong. Singapore has overtaken Indonesia as Southeast Asia's largest stock market. Bloomberg data shows that total market capitalization of Singapore-listed companies has climbed to US$645 billion. Indonesia's market cap has fallen over 30% from a January peak to US

0: $618 billion. Investor sentiment in Indonesia has soured in recent months amid a potential equities reclassification, credit rating downgrades, and a weak rupiah. Meanwhile, Singapore stocks have benefited from economic and political stability, defensive inflows, and government-led market reforms, with the benchmark Straits Times Index hitting a record this week. President Tharman Shanmugaratnam says Singapore seeks to be a place where Southeast Asian artists can meet, experiment, and create works. Speaking at the opening of the 2026 Mid-Year Congress of the International Society for the Performing Arts yesterday, he expressed his ambition for Singapore to be a creative node that hosts regional arts exchanges. President Tharman says multiculturalism is being threatened globally, and the arts allow people to connect with each other instead of interacting as categories. He added that Singapore will continue to actively develop its multiculturalism so diverse regional traditions can come together here. Authorities have arrested two men and seized 9,200 cans and bottles of contraband alcohol at an industrial building in Bedok North, Avenue 4. Customs officers found 13 pallets of duty unpaid beer and liquor hidden among cartons labeled as non-alcoholic drinks during an enforcement operation on May 5th. The total duties evaded amounted to nearly $20,000. A 25-year-old Malaysian man and a 38-year-old male Chinese national were arrested on site. Three others, a Malaysian woman, a Vietnamese man, and a male Singapore permanent resident, are helping with investigations. U.S. President Donald Trump has denied reports that his Chinese counterpart Xi Jinping offered a bleak assessment of Russia's war in Ukraine. The Financial Times reported that Mr. Xi suggested Russian President Vladimir Putin might regret invading Ukraine, citing unnamed sources familiar with the talks. The report said the comments were made during wide-ranging discussions in last week's summit with Mr. Trump in Beijing. Mr. Putin and Mr. Xi are due to meet in China for their own summit today, with Russia seeking Beijing's economic and energy support. Malaysia will roll out a new version of its international passport from June 1st. The document will have 94 security features aimed at making it harder to forge. This is nearly double the current 49 security features. New additions include holograms, ultraviolet printing, and special security threads in the stitching. The rollout will begin at 4 immigration offices, including Putrajaya and Kuala Lumpur, before expanding nationwide by the end of July. Authorities say existing passports will remain valid and are urging Malaysians not to rush to replace them.
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1: Weather.
2: To expect thundery showers over northern, eastern, and central Singapore throughout the afternoon. Temperatures will hit a high of 35 degrees Celsius and a low cool of 24 degrees Celsius.
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1: Traffic.
2: There's a vehicle breakdown on the TPE towards the SLE after Punggol Road, and another vehicle breakdown on the BKE towards Woodlands after Mandai Road, and a vehicle breakdown on the SLE towards the CTE after Mandai Avenue, and I'm also seeing roadworks on the SLE towards the BKE after Yio Chu Kang Road. There's also roadworks on the ECP towards City after the PIE, so do avoid Lane 1. And the same thing, there's also roadworks on the ECP towards Changi after the PIE, so do avoid Lane 1 there as well.
1: If you see anything on the roads that we might have missed, send us a WhatsApp message at 8855-0893, but only when you're safely parked.
4: A traffic update from ICA. Heavy departure traffic at Woodlands Checkpoint due to tailback from Malaysia. Delays are expected and motorists are advised to check traffic conditions before embarking on their journey. Follow ICA Facebook for more updates.
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5: 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If you have just joined us, we started the show at 1 o'clock with a conversation on our regular segment Viewpoint. And today we were talking about why live arts experiences still matter at a time when almost everything today can be streamed, personalized, and consumed alone on one screen. And it can be a small screen these days, you know, which you can carry in your pocket. So what would make you pause streaming for an arts event? If you have any thoughts, text in 88550893 or send in a voice note. We'd love to hear from you. That's 88550893. And of course, if you missed that conversation, you can catch it again at around 3 o'clock later on the show. You know, it struck me during that conversation that Singapore this week is actually hosting two very different versions of the same idea. On one hand, you've got the Singapore International Festival of Arts happening across the city, asking people to gather, participate, experience something together in real space. On the other, you've got some of the biggest technology and sustainability conversations in Asia happening right here, right now, too. Ecosperity Week is underway at Marina Bay Sands, bringing together policymakers, investors, business leaders to talk about AI, clean energy, and Asia's climate transition. And of course, Asia Tech Singapore, or ATX, is also happening this week with discussions around responsible AI, digital trust, and the future of technology governance. Different worlds on the surface, arts, sustainability, AI, tech, but they're all wrestling with a similar underlying question. What kind of future are we actually building? And what role do humans still play inside it? Which brings us nicely into AI and Me, Week in AI, where we break down the AI developments that could shape the way we work, live, and make decisions in the years ahead. That's coming right up. Don't go away.
1: It's not the future. It's already here. AI and Me, making sense of artificial intelligence in real life.
5: Good afternoon. Big week in AI. Google held its massive annual conference overnight. We'll get into what actually matters from that. China's telcos are now selling AI the same way they used to sell data plans. OpenAI wants access to your bank account. And that's a pretty significant announcement for Singapore specifically that we should be talking about. I'm Lin Lee. Let's go. So Google had its I.O. conference in California overnight. I'm not sure if some of you might have stayed up for it. I think it started at 1 a.m. I've been going through the highlights this morning because I couldn't stay up. Here's the honest summary. Last year, Google's whole pitch was our AI is getting smarter. This year, it was more like, okay, but what can you actually do with it? One thing that stood out, they announced an AI design tool called Google Picks, P-I-C-S. The idea is you describe what you want, a poster, a graphic, a birthday invitation, and it builds it for you. No design software, no need Canva. Just type what you need. Now, that's been possible for a while with other tools. What's different here is how you fix things when the AI gets it wrong. And it does still get things wrong, doesn't it? Instead of starting over from scratch, which if you've used these tools before, you know how frustrating that can be. You can actually click on specific parts of the image and tell it what to change. More like giving feedback to a person than re-prompting a machine. Well, cool stuff. Small shift in the experience, probably a bigger shift in whether people actually stick with it. And then there are those glasses, right? Google announced the AI-powered smart glasses built with Warby Parker, I think, and Gentle Monster, proper fashion brands, which is deliberate. You speak to them, you respond, they connect to Google services. Wow, magic. One demo had someone just talking to their glasses to order coffee. Really cool. I know, Google Glass, that was a disaster, we all remember, but honestly, the situation is different now, I think, because we've got Meta's Ray-Ban glasses, which have been out for a while now, and people are actually wearing them. AI, I'm not sure, it's giving these things a real purpose now. not just a novelty, but something genuinely useful in your day. I would love to have one. The harder question isn't whether the technology works anymore. It's whether people want to be that connected all day in their ears and on their face. That's a human question more than a tech one. And I think it's, I'm on a fence here. Right, let's talk about something that I think is a bigger deal than it's getting credit for. China's three major telcos, China Telecom, China Mobile, China Unicom, they are now selling AI token plans to regular consumers. I'm talking about monthly subscriptions, although affordable ones, according to them. Here's the quick explainer. A token is basically the unit of work an AI system does every time it processes something. You know, your question and then its answer. Every interaction actually burns tokens. The more complex it is, the more it burns. Think of it like data, you know, how we use data for our mobile phones, but for AI computation. What these telcos are now doing is packaging tokens into monthly plans, the same way they package gigabytes of mobile data. Entry level starts at under perhaps $2 a month. And here's the part worth thinking about. When China made mobile data cheap and accessible, and they did this earlier and more aggressively than many other countries, it didn't just mean people browsed faster. It created the conditions for entirely new industries. You know, we've got things like companies like Grab, Gojek, food delivery, live stream commerce, mobile payments. All of that was built on affordable data becoming a given now. What gets built when this becomes affordable? You know, AI compute becomes that affordable and that available. That's actually what's at stake here. Something to think about. The other thing I'll say is this. There's a moment with every major tech when it stops feeling like something special and it starts feeling like something you just expect to be there. You start taking it for granted, like electricity, like Wi-Fi. China's telcos moving into this space, it does suggest they think AI is close to that moment. If they're right, wow, that is that's going to change a lot of things, and we're going to have to start paying for more too. Now, OpenAI, and a story that's going to be uncomfortable for banks. Last week, they launched a personal finance feature inside ChatGPT, available to pro subscribers in the US for now. And the way it works, you connect your bank accounts through a service called Plaid, I think, P-L-A-I-D. It links to thousands of FIs, financial institutions, and once connected, you can ask ChatGPT about your actual money, your spending, your subscriptions, your savings, your plan. Not generic advice. It's specific to your situation. So you can ask, why did I spend so much in April? And ChatGPT can actually answer that now because it's looking at your transactions. OpenAI says the account numbers stay hidden. Users control what gets shared. I'm a bit skeptical. Fine, but let's be honest about what's really happening here. Banks and Singapore is obviously a major financial hub. So this is relevant to a lot of people listening. Banks have always owned the customer relationship because they own the interface. You went to the branch, then you went to the website, then the app became your bank effectively. Now, someone else is sitting in front of all of that. You know, if your primary experience of managing money becomes a conversation with ChatGPT, rather than opening your DBS or OCBC app, who holds that relationship? Who do you trust? Who do you call when something goes wrong? Not just a product question. I think that's a regulatory question as well, a trust question, really. And underneath all of it, it's something we should probably think about more, honestly. AI is getting dramatically more useful the more it knows about you. You know, they've got more context now, better answers. But more context usually means more exposure. Something to think about, right? And finally, this one is directly about us. OpenAI has announced a commitment of more than $300 million here in Singapore through a partnership with the Ministry of Digital Development and Information. They're calling it OpenAI for Singapore. A part of that is setting up OpenAI's first overseas applied AI lab based here. Now, the language in these announcements can get a bit abstract, so let me try to make sense of it. These are two very different problems here in AI right now. There are two very different problems in AI right now. One is building the most powerful models in the world, the frontier research, the massive compute, the PhDs. The US and China are spending tens of billions on that. The other problem is figuring out how AI actually works inside real companies, real organizations. A hospital trying to manage patient records, or perhaps a logistics company trying to optimize a supply chain, and an SME maybe wanting to automate something but doesn't know where to start. That second problem is what this lab is focused on. And frankly, for most businesses, including most businesses here in Singapore, that's the problem that actually affects them. So OpenAI, I think, is also planning to grow its team here and support training and workshops for companies and workers going through this transition. And I think Minister Josephine Teo said it very clearly. She said Singapore's position in all of this is pretty clear-eyed. We're not going to out-invest the US or China in building foundation models from scratch. And what I think is, what's realistic is that this is becoming the place that knows how to apply this technology well. You know, we should be proud we are doing this the right way, responsibly, commercially, across real industries. And historically, it's actually on the side of that strategy, the countries and companies that win from a technology shift. Not always the ones who invented it, but very often, they're the ones who figured out how to use it properly at scale and use it well. So Google is embedding AI into how we create and how we move through the world. China is pricing it like a utility. OpenAI is moving into your finances. Scary thought. And Singapore is positioning itself to be where this technology actually gets applied to real work. Yay! What strikes me about all four of these stories together is that the conversation has well and truly shifted. A year ago, the question was still whether AI would really change things in a meaningful way. That debate is over. The questions that matter now are, who are controlling these systems, who actually benefits, and how much of our lives we're comfortable making visible in exchange for, you know, how convenient all of it is. No easy answers, but worth staying awake for to think about this. If you have any thoughts to share with me, 8855-0893. That's our WhatsApp number on Money FM 89.3. I'm Lin Lee. This has been AI and Me, Week in AI.
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Start your day with the stories, conversations, and voices that matter on Let's Talk Singapore with Neil Humphreys and Audrey Seek. From what's trending to the issues shaping our lives, with your voice as part of the conversation. Then take a breather with Live Well with Michelle. Thoughtful insights on well-being, money, and modern life. Through the afternoon, go deeper with Reset with Lynn Lee. 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
1: These are your news headlines. I'm Carrie Chong. Singapore has overtaken Indonesia as Southeast Asia's largest stock market. Bloomberg data shows that total market capitalization of Singapore-listed companies has climbed to US$645 billion. Indonesia's market cap has fallen over 30% from a January peak to US$618 billion. Investor sentiment in Indonesia has soured in recent months amid a potential equities reclassification, credit rating downgrades, and a weak rupiah. Meanwhile, Singapore stocks have benefited from economic and political stability, defensive inflows, and government-led market reforms, with the benchmark Straits Times Index hitting a record this week. President Tharman Shanmugaratnam says Singapore seeks to be a place where Southeast Asian artists can meet, experiment, and create works. Speaking at the opening of the 2026 Mid-Year Congress of the International Society for the Performing Arts yesterday, he expressed his ambition for Singapore to be a creative node that hosts regional arts exchanges. President Tharman says multiculturalism is being threatened globally, and the arts allow people to connect with each other instead of interacting as categories. He added that Singapore will continue to actively develop its multiculturalism so diverse regional traditions can come together here. Authorities have arrested two men and seized 9,200 cans and bottles of contraband alcohol at an industrial building in Bedok North Avenue 4. Customs officers found 13 pallets of duty unpaid beer and liquor hidden among cartons labeled as non-alcoholic drinks during an enforcement operation on May 5th. The total duties evaded amounted to nearly $20,000. A 25-year-old Malaysian man and a 38-year-old male Chinese national were arrested on site. Three others, a Malaysian woman, a Vietnamese man, and a male Singapore permanent resident, are helping with investigations. U.S. President Donald Trump has denied reports that his Chinese counterpart Xi Jinping offered a bleak assessment of Russia's war in Ukraine. The Financial Times reported that Mr. Xi suggested Russian President Vladimir Putin might regret invading Ukraine, citing unnamed sources familiar with the talks. The report said the comments were made during wide-ranging discussions in last week's summit with Mr. Trump in Beijing. Mr. Putin and Mr. Xi are due to meet in China for their own summit today, with Russia seeking Beijing's economic and energy support. Malaysia will roll out a new version of its international passport from June 1st. The document will have 94 security features aimed at making it harder to forge. This is nearly double the current 49 security features. New additions include holograms, ultraviolet printing, and special security threads in the stitching. The rollout will begin at four immigration offices, including Putrajaya and Kuala Lumpur, before expanding nationwide by the end of July. Authorities say existing passports will remain valid and are urging Malaysians not to rush to replace them.
0: Those were your news headlines from The Straits Times. 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Date check.
2: Happy hump day. It's Wednesday, the 20th of May.
0: Traffic.
2: There's an accident on the PIE towards Changi after the CTE, so do avoid lane 2. And there's a vehicle breakdown on the TPE towards the PIE after Pasir Ris Drive 12. And another vehicle breakdown on the KJE towards the PIE after Sungai Tengah, so do avoid lane 4. And I'm also seeing roadworks on the SLE towards the BKE after Yio Chu Kang Road. And there's also roadworks on the PIE towards Tuas at Jalan Yunus Entrance.
0: If you see anything on the roads that we might have missed, send us a WhatsApp message at 8855-0893. But only when you're safely parked.
3: A traffic update from ICA. Heavy departure traffic at Woodlands Checkpoint due to tailback from Malaysia. Delays are expected and motorists are advised to check traffic conditions before embarking on their journey. Follow ICA Facebook for more updates.
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2: Good afternoon, and you're tuning into the Business Report with me, Chua Tian Tian, as we take you through the latest moves and views in the world of business and finance as you head into the second half of your workday. At this hour, we'll take you through some new developments along the Strait of Hormuz before zooming in on Meta's latest round of corporate restructuring. Also in focus, how Yangtzejiang Shipbuilding secured $1.03 billion in new orders for the year to date, bringing its outstanding order book to $22.3 billion. Well, starting with global news, two Chinese supertankers carrying 4 million barrels of Middle East crude oil exited the Strait of Hormuz today after waiting in the Gulf for more than 2 months. Now, that's according to shipping data on LSEC and Kepler. Now, the ships are among a handful of supertankers carrying Iraqi crude exiting the Gulf this month via a transit route that Iran has ordered ships to use. The data showed Chinese-flagged Very Large Crude Carrier, or VLCC, Yuan Guiyang, loaded 2 million barrels of Iraqi Basra crude on the 27th of February. Now, that's a day before the U.S.-Israeli war on Iran started. According to the data, the vessel chartered by Unipec, or the trading arm of Asia's largest refiner Sinopec, is expected to reach Shandong Port near Maoming City in southern Guangdong Province on the 4th of June to discharge its cargo. The data showed the Hong Kong-flagged VLCC Ocean Lily loaded 1 million barrels each of Qatari Al Shaheen and Iraqi Basra crude between late February and early March. The vessel, which is owned by Chinese major Sinochem, is expected to reach Quanzhou Port in eastern Fujian Province on the 5th of June to discharge its cargo. Now, Sinopec, Sinochem, and Costco Shipping, who owned and managed Yuan Guiyang, did not immediately respond to requests for comment. But last week, VLCC Yuan Huahu exited the strait with 2 million barrels of Iraqi oil and headed for eastern China's Zhoushan port. Earlier, I spoke with Jeremy Tan, CEO of Tiger Fund Management, where we discussed whether the development offered any form of relief for investors when it comes down to oil prices.
4: Well, I think this development, I think only provides really a minor psychological impact, given that really the Straits of Hormuz continue to remain closed since the ceasefire that we had since April. I think right now we are actually only seeing volumes that are actually only trickling through. Every day we are only seeing about 5 to 10% of that original volume actually starting to flow through. And I think this is still continuing to provide a lot of disruption to overall global supplies. As you know, the Straits of Hormuz actually commands about 20% of overall crude consumption of the world. And I think that going forward, oil price will continue to remain fairly elevated at about $100 to $120 levels if the Straits continue to remain closed. We do hope that in the coming days or coming months, there will be a ceasefire or a truce that will be struck between Iran and the US. And therefore, I think there will be a normalization of their supplies going to the world.
2: And in corporate news, Meta Platforms is alerting thousands of employees that they are being laid off, part of a restructuring aimed at improving efficiency and reducing costs while heavily investing in AI. Now, the company began notifying workers around the world this morning, starting with employees in Asian Hub Singapore, who got the note at 4 a.m. local time. Staff are being encouraged to work from home while the company cuts roughly 8,000 roles globally. People familiar with the matter said this latest round of cuts is expected to hit Meta's engineering and product teams in particular, and additional layoffs could come later in the year. Now, on Monday, Meta informed staff that some 7,000 workers have also been reassigned to newly formed teams that are focused on AI initiatives, including products and agents. Now, the company, which has committed well in excess of $100 billion to AI capital expenditures this year, had just under 80,000 employees at the end of March, ahead of the reassignments and the layoffs. And back home, investors are monitoring news out of Yangtzejiang Shipbuilding. So for Yangtzejiang Shipbuilding specifically, the company yesterday said it has secured $1.03 billion in new orders for the year to date, bringing its outstanding order book to $22.3 billion. The order wins bring the shipbuilder closer to its target of $4.5 billion for FY2026, despite geopolitical tensions weighing on sentiment in the global shipbuilding market. And there you have it. That's your business report this hour. I'm Chua Tian Tian.
0: Take a step back and reset with Lin Lee. A clear look at the stories shaping Singapore and the world, from current affairs to business and industry, through sharp conversations and fresh perspectives. Understand what's driving change. Reset. Clarity for the rest of your day.
5: Hey, how are you doing this Wednesday afternoon? If you've just joined us, now earlier on Viewpoint, Dr. Corey Tan, she's an arts practitioner and arts editor of an independent magazine. She was my guest today, and she joined us to explore why live arts experiences still matter in a world competing for our attention, and whether people today are actually searching for more spaces that feel shared, present, and human again. If you'd like, you can always catch that conversation again. That's coming up in the 3 o'clock hour. And on AI and Me this week, we talked about AI becoming a lot more personal, a lot more embedded in everyday life. And Singapore is right in the middle of some of those shifts. Alrighty, up next, pipelines, shipping fleets and defense contractors. Are they the market's next big things? Michelle Martin chats with Swapnil Mishra, author of Investing for the Clueless, Reckless and Overly Cautious, about how the Trump Xi and Xi Putin summits, plus rising global tensions, are shifting investment flows. They got into why old economy sectors like energy, transport, logistics and defense are popular again, and how the need for AI infrastructure is unexpectedly increasing demand for pipelines and natural gas. Take a listen.
0: Best of Live Well with Michelle. It's not just about money, it's about you. Money and Me, where wealth meets self-awareness. 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
6: Oil over $100. So which oil and gas stocks could gain the most? How can we make the best sense of the Trump Xi summit? Are investors pretty much betting on stability between the US and China going forward? And you know, Amazon has a new logistics offering. It made its debut 2 weeks ago and it caused FedEx to tumble. So if you wanted to invest in transportation stocks, where might you look? And we'll wrap up the show with stock market's new darling in the age of geopolitical aggression. I am talking about defense stocks. All that and more with Swapnil Mishra. He's the author of a great book, Investing for the Clueless, Reckless and the Overly Cautious. Good morning, Swapnil.
7: Hi, very good morning. How are you?
6: I'm doing really well. Thanks for joining us. All right, so markets initially appearing relieved after the Trump Xi meeting, but beyond the headlines, what do you think investors believe has changed with US-China relations, Swapnil? What do you believe has changed?
7: I think nothing much has changed except for some short-term stability, and it's more like a truce, not a partnership. Okay. I think that is the headline, how I would see it.
6: More a truce?
7: More truce than partnership. So it's not like there is a bright future ahead, but at least there is some stability, and they won't be attacking each other. If you contrast this with last year, where Trump was making statements like China is taking us for a ride and this is a theft, and exactly 1 year later, he's calling Xi Jinping awesome and really praising him. I think it has clearly indicated that U.S. doesn't hold all the cards. China holds rare earth. It holds its relationship with Russia. So given all of that dynamic, U.S. needs to at least come to the table, be pleasant in the way they deal with things, and that's the truce that they have both come to. Not that they've done some major deals which will lead to a real collaboration and partnership happening over the next few years.
6: That point that you made, and it's important. So you're saying basically the deeper structural rivalry remains. They've just both hit the pause button.
7: Yes. Okay. And I would say rather U.S. hit the pause button, because the entire thing was initiated by U.S. last year, that this problem with China. So they have hit pause.
6: Right. I mean, just looking at China, Chinese equities and the yen barely reacted positively after the summit, right? And that, to me, suggests investors don't think that diplomacy alone can sort of revive growth confidence in China.
7: Yeah, absolutely. So even internally, it has not been played up in that manner. The small success of buying Boeing aircrafts or the agricultural commodities, again, that's very small in the context of lack of detail. And the core problems of China in terms of domestic consumption still remain, and the challenges for US in terms of the rare earth material dependency still remains. So the fundamental problems don't change. And I think market, that's why, has been kind of muted in its reaction. Absolutely.
6: If, though, this pause button, the fallout of that is, you know, more peaceful relations for a while at least, you know, so positive fallout, which sectors or markets might stand to benefit if the tensions between the US and China continue to stabilize?
7: I think for this to play out, the tariffs, you know, they put a hold on the tariffs for some period of time, and I think that expiry is coming up now. So what happens to the tariffs? Because the tariffs will have a direct impact on trade. That's one where there'll be a positive impact. Second is, if the AI chip war, I don't think they've, even though all these people were there, they've not been able to unlock the NVIDIA chips, for example, going to China. So for the technology sector, it means that investors will be forced to take individual bets on how China is developing and how US is doing it, mm-hmm. and we will not be able to see the collaboration. If the collaboration happens, then yes, we will have more winners emerging in that space. But lack of that is not going to help in that decision.
6: What do you think the US-China relationship might mean for Asian markets and portfolio positioning for Singapore investors?
7: I would say no new information. Things remain the same. If you've seen in the last 1 year, the technology space in terms of AI infrastructure spend in Asia has been going through the roof. I mean, if you look at in the emerging market MSCI, Taiwan is now ahead of China, only on the back of TSMC. So there is a massive amount of capital that is going into Asia technology, and that theme is continuing. I think that's part of the reflection of betting on both US and on the Asian technology stocks as well. And that's what we are seeing, and I think it would continue to happen in the current environment.
6: All right, a really good point is a Xi Putin meeting drawing attention not just because of geopolitics, but because of what peace or a longer peace might mean for energy flows, commodities, and the ongoing Ukraine conflict. So Russia, a major energy exporter, China remaining the world's largest energy consumer, one of the largest. Could this meeting shift expectations around oil, gas, or broader commodity markets, Swapnil?
7: I think the timing, the fact that he's meeting him after meeting Trump, I think the timing is quite interesting. One, can you imagine the level of concern it will create for Trump? How you would feel, you know, what are they discussing after I just met?
6: Right.
7: So it puts that meeting in a more, I would say, informed position to make decisions, because they now have insights over what US is thinking, and Trump has no idea what they are going to talk about. So there's a level of insecurity that's going to emerge from that. But beyond that, I think Russia, if you look at the way Ukraine is making advances and how deep they are striking into Russia, I would say at this point of time, Russia, Putin's meeting will be more about, one, of course, pushing that entire, you know, Chinese energy purchases. I think that is going to be the main item on the agenda. And if they can strike a deal, you know, they've been working on this for quite some time, then that will mean it'll send a very strong message to the world that Russia can continue to extend this war, because it has, you know, sanctions are not affecting it, and it has other sources. If they don't strike a deal, then there will be more pressure on Russia. And I would say from a US standpoint, it will be a good thing if they are not able to strike a deal. But primary goal, I would assess, would be increasing the energy purchases.
6: All right. Still on this interesting, meeting between China and Russia, do you think closer China-Russia ties might accelerate the push towards alternative trade and payment systems outside the US dollar? And this is a hypothetical, but what are your thoughts?
7: Yes, it would have two impacts, I feel. One is if they start sharing defense-related technology. So Russia has access to technology, especially when it comes to submarines, while China has mass production capabilities. If they exchange and come to an agreement on defense, then that will have pressure on the defense sector. US will need to prepare for that. And the second is on the payments. You're right. If they start working with so the whole power of petrodollar gets affected, where they trade in ruble and yuan, then that's again a threat to the payments, and they may accelerate alternative payment methods. Absolutely. I would say these are the two sectors which will get affected with any well-defined partnership between China and Russia.
6: All right. Now, moving on to oil and gas, we want to make sense. Oil over $100. So in terms of oil and gas stocks, there's a lot of interest in terms of which might gain. So help us understand why some investors are becoming more interested in pipeline energy transport companies again, and what retail investors should look for before investing. It was once thought to be a very old economy sector, oil and gas.
7: Yeah, absolutely. You know, earlier it used to be just there was one ETF, XLE, and if oil was going up, you bought XLE, and if there was a recession fear, you would sell XLE. that's about it. Extremely dull and boring and largely dividend paying. So, you know, you just bought the Chevrons and the Exxon Mobiles of the world. And I mean, if you look at even the weightage in the S&P 500, it's gone down from, you know, close to 30% back in the 1980s to now barely 3%. So technology has pretty much overtaken S&P 500, and one of the sectors which has suffered in the process or has been, you know, ignored has been energy. So yes, it has been seen, and of course now suddenly two factors are bringing energy back into the mainstream. Is one, the need for resilience or energy independence. So that's one thing which people, you know, countries are realizing, that they cannot depend, so they need to, you know, find their own solutions. And second is the need for energy for all of the AI data centers. So if you look at AI data centers, electrification, you need, you know, gas, you need manufacturing, reshoring, all of these activities are around energy security. So energy is not just about, you know, economic growth. It is about fundamentally how nations are going to organize their resources and how are they able to deal in bilateral negotiations with the rest of the world. So that's, you know, it has completely shifted from its role to the old economy to the new one, where resilience, energy is a reflection of resilience, because it's kind of the basic input for everything and largely for AI at this point of time.
6: So just for fun, we looked up XLE, and if you had invested $10,000 into XLE 5 years ago, which is the Energy Select Sector SPDR fund, your $10,000 would be worth roughly $25,000 today, assuming your dividends were reinvested, because the energy sector has outperformed, right, during periods of rising oil prices and geopolitical tensions. So Swapnil, before retail investors reach for their $10,000 and try to jump into energy infrastructure stocks or oil pipelines, what might they want to pay attention to?
7: I think the a deeper understanding of oil price, your core energy companies which deal in oil exploration and production, versus the companies that are in equipment and services, or companies that are in the energy infrastructure, you know, MLPs and midstreams. So the split between these three is very crucial, because production services, those are the companies which will be very closely correlated with the oil price. So you are in effect, you know, if you look at Exxon, Chevron, these are all playing the oil price. So the correlation between XLE and oil price will be high. If you are looking at it from a slightly different perspective, that no, I want to make a decision of being either in oil equipment and services, which is your Halliburton, Schlumberger type of companies, or you're going into the energy infrastructure. And energy infrastructure has become the most, I would say, interesting one, because even ETFs have come out for that. GlobalX has an ETF, Alerian has an ETF. So they all have these ETFs, which are effectively giving access to these companies that operate the pipeline. So it's like a tool booth operator company, which is just collecting these payments and passing it on. So very high dividend payouts that they make.
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5: Hey, how are you doing this Wednesday afternoon? You're with me, Lin Lee, on Reset. You know, we lead such busy lives now, and when we finally get some small pockets of free time, most of us naturally gravitate towards what's easy, familiar, and instantly available, which raises an interesting question. What actually makes someone pause things like streaming, you know, and leave the house and choose a live arts experience instead? Well, earlier I spoke with Dr. Corey Tan from JOM. It is an independent magazine. She's an arts editor. About why live performances still matter, what audiences may really be craving today, and whether the arts offer something that increasingly digital lives cannot. As always, if you have something to share, you want to join in the conversation, we're all ears. The number is 88550893. Text us or send in a voice message if you like. We will have highlights of that conversation for you coming up in the next hour. That's Viewpoint right here on Money FM 89.3.

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1: These are your news headlines. I'm Carrie Chong. ChatGPT creator OpenAI has committed more than $300 million in Singapore to expand the use of artificial intelligence in everyday work and services. The company will also open its first overseas applied AI lab here, focusing on sectors such as healthcare, finance, public services, and digital infrastructure. The partnership agreement was signed with the Ministry of Digital Development and Information at the ATX Summit Conference in Singapore today. OpenAI says the lab is expected to create more than 200 jobs over the next few years. Meanwhile, Google has also expanded its partnership with the Singapore government with new artificial intelligence projects.

0: in healthcare, education, and scientific research. Google DeepMind is studying how AI can help doctors deliver better patient care through its global co-clinician research program. It is also working with the National Research Foundation and ASTAR on AI tools to support scientific research. Google is also developing an AI-powered running assistant for blind and low-vision athletes, providing real-time guidance during runs. Meta Platforms has begun global job cuts as part of a restructuring aimed at reducing costs and increasing investment in artificial intelligence. The layoffs began this morning in Singapore, one of Meta's Asian hubs. Staff began receiving email notifications at around 4 a.m. Employees in Europe and the United States are also expected to be informed today. Around 8,000 jobs are expected to be cut worldwide, mainly in engineering and product teams. Meta says the restructuring is designed to create a more efficient organization while prioritizing AI development. Singapore has secured enough liquefied natural gas to last until the end of the year as it seeks to replace disrupted shipments due to the Iran war. Singapore Gas Co. says it has sourced shipments from outside the Middle East via the spot market. It is pursuing long-term deals with suppliers in the US, Australia, and Canada. The moves follow a halt in shipping traffic through the Strait of Hormuz, a key waterway for global LNG supply. Singapore relies heavily on natural gas to generate nearly all of its electricity, and authorities have warned of impending higher electricity prices. And finally, Air New Zealand is launching new direct flights between Singapore and Christchurch from October 28th. The airline says flights are now on sale for the new 10-hour route, which will operate 3 days a week, complementing its existing Auckland-Singapore route. Over 34,000 seats will be available during the northern winter season. Air New Zealand also announced new non-stop routes from Christchurch to Tokyo and Perth, providing greater access from Europe and India to New Zealand through Singapore.
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1: Weather.
2: To expect thundery showers over northern, eastern and central Singapore throughout the afternoon. Temperatures will hit a high of 35 degrees Celsius and a low cool of 24 degrees Celsius.
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1: Traffic.
2: There's an accident on the PIE towards Changi after Thompson Road, so do avoid lane 1. And there's also a vehicle breakdown on the CTE towards AYE after Moulmein Road, so do avoid lane 5. And another vehicle breakdown on the TPE towards the PIE after Pasir Ris Drive 12. And I'm seeing roadworks on the KJE towards the PIE after Woodlands Road. There's also roadworks on the SLE towards the BKE after Yio Chu Kang Road. And roadworks on the PIE towards Tuas at Jalan Uno's entrance.
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1: Hey, that's Lin Lee keeping you company this afternoon, and every weekday afternoon, actually. I'm here from Mondays through to Fridays, 1 p.m. to 4 p.m. on Reset with Lin Lee. Listen, this came up earlier on the show. Attention is not just an individual act. It's a collective phenomenon. That was one of the really interesting points raised by Dr. Corey Tan from independent magazine JOM earlier, that live arts experiences still matter because they ask us to pay attention together in the same physical space at the same moment. On Viewpoint today, we explored why people still show up for theatre, festivals and performances in an age of streaming and digital convenience, and what the arts still can offer that screens perhaps cannot fully replicate. Here are highlights of that conversation.
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1: From the Singapore International Festival of Arts to free museum entry earlier this week for International Museum Day, Singapore's arts calendar is in full swing. But at a time when streaming, social media, gaming, and endless digital entertainment are competing for attention, what still gets people to head out for an arts event? Streaming is instant, effortless, a live performance. It's asking a bit more, right? Time, your effort, your attention, and the chance that you might not even enjoy it. So what makes a live arts experience feel worth it? And what role do the arts still play in everyday life? I'm Lin Lee, and this is Viewpoint, where we go beyond the headline to look at the story from a different angle. Joining me now is Dr. Corey Tan, arts editor at JOM, an independent Singapore magazine covering culture, society, and current affairs. So let's start with this topic today. The reality most people probably recognize. Audiences today are overwhelmed with streaming, social media, gaming, podcasts, short form video. There's always something available instantly. What are live arts experiences really competing against now? What are your thoughts?
2: I don't know if I see it necessarily so much as a competition, as much as something that people might actually take pleasure in, because it's so overwhelming, like, to navigate all these other spaces, that the live space becomes a place where we can just jointly share attention together on one thing, right? And I think I was reading a paper recently by the education researcher Carl Hendrick, and he talks about the cognitive damage that the digital age has done to our cognitive processing, right? Our attention, as you mentioned, has been colonized by this massive system designed to fracture it. And it's not, you know, just usual culprits of screen time, social media, but this kind of broader contagion of distraction. Even a notification on your neighbor's screen, right, will have a kind of ripple effect on everyone else around them, because we're just conditioned to respond to that form, even if it's not your notification. And so I think tech companies, streaming platforms, they're all jostling for our attention. We're very familiar with the term attention economy. But I think attention is not just an individual act, right? It's a collective phenomenon. So we don't just live in an attention economy. We live in an attention ecology, where our attention is influenced by the attention of other people. And I think the beauty of a live event is you're sitting shoulder to shoulder with someone, and even if you're not looking at them, you're kind of paying attention to their breathing, their laughter, you know, whether they're tensing up, maybe they're crying, and all our attention is kind of affecting each other in real time and in our mutual interactions. And I think that is one of the big joys of the live art experience.
1: Yes, I think a live performance is always asking you to be fully present in a very different way.
2: Absolutely. And I think one other thing I do enjoy about it as well is we have these kind of shared rules together that are almost unspoken, right? So that we can enjoy something together. Things like, oh, let's put our phones away, or maybe let's not have a conversation during a show. So you kind of build this joint attention together. And often when you're sharing a space, you have to make a lot of these like intuitive adjustments, these informal attunements to other people that we share this community with, and we need to pay attention to other people for this kind of human communication to succeed.
1: You're right. You're sharing time and space with other people. You're reacting together in real time. It's very, very different from consuming something alone through a screen.
2: Yes, absolutely. And I think, you know, especially on a screen when you can toggle so easily, I think, you know, let's say you're watching one short form video, as you mentioned earlier, and then you get a notification and you switch your app and then you have a look at Twitter or X or another platform. And I think when people crave, I think a lot more people, you know, these days craving more offline experiences, mm-hmm. you know, we're reminded that the digital world may be a very, I mean, much more increasingly frictionless one where we can toggle between these platforms seamlessly. And also we're getting much more AI assistance, you know, digital lives. But our physical world is not a frictionless one, right? And I think these very tangible, haptic live events, you know, one might feel bored or uncomfortable. We can't, you know, switch between events as easily. But, you know, it's okay to kind of re-inhabit your own body and also encounter the bodies and emotions of others. And I think there's also a lot of joy and satisfaction to be found from that.
1: So you think that festivals like Singapore International Festival of Arts still offer something people genuinely cannot get digitally?
2: Yeah, I think so. I think, you know, during the arts was really affected by the pandemic. I think during that time, a lot of shows had to go online, had to be live streamed. People were trying to build, I think, a parallel digital community that, you know, tried to replicate what it was like to have in-person gatherings. But now that we're a few years out, I think what I do enjoy about this year's edition of SIFA, the Singapore International Festival of Arts, mm-hmm. is that they've brought back the Festival Village, which is this big, you know, kind of sprawling outdoor space with installations, with a festival market just outside the Asian Civilizations Museum. And it's something that hasn't been back for quite a number of years. And I think there's a delight to, you know, even if you haven't gotten a ticket to a festival show, to be able to walk past that area and be like, oh, you know, what is going on here as part of my daily commute? You know, if we're walking by the river or walking to the train station, what is this kind of pop-up encounter in daily life? So I think that there's a joy to that as well, that the arts can also be a part of that fabric of your daily existence.
1: Yeah, there's a bit of FOMO there as well. You know, we walk past and you think, oh, I must get in on that. What's going on there, right? Mm-hmm. But strong festivals indeed can create moments of, I don't know, emotional connection and even unpredictability, even discomfort, I think, in ways that digital platforms, you know, cannot replicate. Mm-hmm. And I think that's interesting because people often say they want experiences, they want new experiences, right? But sometimes I think people actually want is comfort, familiarity, or something easy to consume as well?
2: Yeah, I think that is a balance, right? I think often the arts can feel quite intimidating to people if it's not something that, you know, they've encountered before. And I think in these cases, you know, having an arts format that is accessible, that maybe is a pop-up in a familiar space, maybe something that's easier to access for people. And once, you know, people are more familiar with that kind of environment, they may be like, oh, I don't mind searching out new experiences now that I understand, you know, how this process works. So if we think of something like the Singapore Biennale, for example, that, that just concluded recently, a lot of their installations were in these public spaces, right? In strata titled malls like Lucky Plaza, in public housing estates like Tanglin Halt. And I was speaking to some of the staff and they were like, you know, initially at first they had some passerbys who were like, oh, what is this? I don't understand what's happening here. And then, you know, the staff would give them a personal tour of maybe one of the artworks. And then they would come back and bring their whole families, right? Because they become a proxy for their family members or their friends to understand and engage with another artwork. And that can be a lovely thing too, right? That you become almost an emissary or ambassador since you've experienced something before. You make it easier for other people to experience something else.
1: Okay. Corey, I'm going to put you on the spot here because in reality, you know, all of us are so busy and our lifestyles are very hectic in Singapore. And when someone's tired after work and already halfway through a streaming series, what realistically gets them out the door?
2: Yeah, I think there's a difference between, you know, the self-soothing rituals of watching a TV series and actually, you know, what is something genuinely nourishing for your soul. And I think it's a balance between both. Sometimes we just want to decompress and turn off. And sometimes we also, I think it's building room into different parts of your life to have serious pleasure, right? I do think it is very difficult in Singapore where we are constantly on this treadmill, on this rat race, and which is why I do really enjoy, you know, these kind of public installations that people can bump into, whether it's, you know, the way back from work, on the way to work, or just maybe during your lunchtime. There's a bit of pleasure to be gained in the daily practice of your life. And I think often in Singapore, we forget that, yes, you know, there is work to be done. There are check boxes to tick. But we, I think, forget that life is also a kind of shared pleasure that we built together, and that it's a much more fulfilling life when you have these pockets of time spent with yourself and family in places and spaces such as these.
1: Yeah, you're right to say that. I think the arts scene feels quite different now compared to perhaps 10 or 15 years ago. It's no longer just confined to theatres and galleries. Mm-hmm. You see performances in public spaces, outdoor installations, community events even. Do you think bringing art into public spaces could broaden audiences generally?
2: I do think so. I think, you know, in many other kind of cultural hubs or countries with very mature arts infrastructure, you know, the arts has always been a very accepted terrain to explore lots of different kinds of things, you know, whether it's identity, whether it's a community, nation, or individual. We don't quite have that same fluency in Singapore yet. You know, I think people still see it a lot as entertainment, or like I said, something intimidating. But I think, you know, one of the big pleasures of art, and I do really love art in public spaces, especially when it's done well, is that, you know, it can be a place where you make sense of your life with other people. So I think 10 years ago at SIFA, the socially engaged group Drama Box, they had these pop-up theaters in public housing estates in Singapore, where they had these really amazing kind of facilitated discussions on how land is used in Singapore. Mm. And this was a time where people were debating, you know, Bukit Brown Cemetery, end of the Sungai Road Flea Market. And these little pop-up theater spaces, you know, very short, just like a 45-minute discussion, became, you know, a really vigorous and exciting space for people to understand, like, how is it that land is being used here? You know, what are places I love and enjoy and frequent with my family? And, you know, a pop-up theater in a public housing estate can become a receptacle, a vessel for those kinds of discussions.
1: Wow. So just to wrap up, you know, in a world constantly competing for people's attention, what still gives you hope about the future of the arts in Singapore? And why should an ordinary person care about the arts in everyday life?
2: Because there are very few spaces where you're allowed to rehearse for real life, right? The arts are a fiction. We create a space in a theater or in a gallery space where it's not quite real life. It's kind of this interesting threshold space where you can figure out something with other people, watch a fictional story that's happening, and it can be a rehearsal or practice for you to think about, oh my goodness, what if I encountered something like this in real life? So we're all kind of rehearsing together, and the real world is uncomfortable, is inconvenient. And often, you know, sometimes the arts can be provocative, can be uncomfortable, and that can be a life experience that we share to rehearse for the difficulty or for the joys in real life. So I think there's something very precious about that.
1: Very interesting indeed, Corey. My guest today, a very big thank you to you, Dr. Corey Tan, Arts Editor at JOM. Thank you.
2: Thank you so much. My pleasure.
1: And you've been listening to Viewpoint. And today we explored what still makes people leave the house for a live arts experience and what role the arts continue to play in an increasingly digital and convenience-driven world. My thanks to Dr. Corey Tan, Arts Editor at JOM, which is an independent Singapore magazine covering culture, society and current affairs. I'm Lin Lee. 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
1: These are your news headlines. I'm Carrie Chong. ChatGPT creator OpenAI has committed more than $300 million in Singapore to expand the use of artificial intelligence in everyday work and services. The company will also open its first overseas applied AI lab here, focusing on sectors such as healthcare, finance, public services, and digital infrastructure. The partnership agreement was signed with the Ministry of Digital Development and Information at the ATX Summit Conference in Singapore today. OpenAI says the lab is expected to create more than 200 jobs over the next few years. Meanwhile, Google has also expanded its partnership with the Singapore government with new artificial intelligence projects in healthcare, education, and scientific research. Google DeepMind is studying how AI can help doctors deliver better patient care through its global co-clinician research program. It is also working with the National Research Foundation and A*STAR on AI tools to support scientific research. Google is also developing an AI-powered running assistant for blind and low-vision athletes, providing real-time guidance during runs. Meta Platforms has begun global job cuts as part of a restructuring aimed at reducing costs and increasing investment in artificial intelligence. The layoffs began this morning in Singapore, one of Meta's Asian hubs. Staff began receiving email notifications at around 4 a.m. Employees in Europe and the United States are also expected to be informed today. Around 8,000 jobs are expected to be cut worldwide, mainly in engineering and product teams. Meta says the restructuring is designed to create a more efficient organization while prioritizing AI development. Singapore has secured enough liquefied natural gas to last until the end of the year as it seeks to replace disrupted shipments due to the Iran war. Singapore Gas Co. says it has sourced shipments from outside the Middle East via the spot market. It is pursuing long-term deals with suppliers in the US, Australia, and Canada. The moves follow a halt in shipping traffic through the Strait of Hormuz, a key waterway for global LNG supply. Singapore relies heavily on natural gas to generate nearly all of its electricity, and authorities have warned of impending higher electricity prices. And finally, Air New Zealand is launching new direct flights between Singapore and Christchurch from October 28th. The airline says flights are now on sale for the new 10-hour route, which will operate 3 days a week, complementing its existing Auckland-Singapore route. Over 34,000 seats will be available during the northern winter season. Air New Zealand also announced new non-stop routes from Christchurch to Tokyo and Perth, providing greater access from Europe and India to New Zealand through Singapore.
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2: Happy hump day. It's Wednesday, the 20th of May.
0: Traffic.
2: There's a blackout at the junction of Loyang Avenue and Old Tampines Road, and another blackout along Hougang Avenue 7, which is affecting pedestrian crossing near Block 325. And there's also an accident on Queensway at the Queensway Underpass, so do avoid Lane 1. And there's roadworks on the KJE towards the PIE after Woodlands Road.
0: If you see anything on the roads that we might have missed, send us a WhatsApp message at 8855-0893. But only when you're safely parked. 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
2: Good afternoon, and you're tuning into the Business Report with me, Chua Tian Tian, as we take you through the latest moves and views in the world of business and finance as you head into the second half of your workday. At this hour, we'll take you through some new developments along the Strait of Hormuz before zooming in on Meta's latest round of corporate restructuring. Also in focus, how Yangtzejiang Shipbuilding secured $1.03 billion in new orders for the year to date, bringing its outstanding order book to $22.3 billion. US dollars. Well, starting with global news, two Chinese supertankers carrying 4 million barrels of Middle East crude oil exited the Strait of Hormuz today after waiting in the Gulf for more than 2 months. Now, that's according to shipping data on LSEC and Kepler. Now, the ships are among a handful of supertankers carrying Iraqi crude exiting the Gulf this month via a transit route that Iran has ordered ships to use. The data showed Chinese-flagged Very Large Crude Carrier, or VLCC, Yuan Guiyang, loaded 2 million barrels of Iraqi Basra crude on the 27th of February. Now, that's a day before the U.S.-Israeli war on Iran started. According to the data, the vessel chartered by Unipec, or the trading arm of Asia's largest refiner Sinopec, is expected to reach Shandong Port near Maoming City in southern Guangdong province on the 4th of June to discharge its cargo. The data showed the Hong Kong-flagged VLCC Ocean Lily loaded 1 million barrels each of Qatari Al Shaheen and Iraqi Basra crude between late February and early March. The vessel, which is owned by Chinese major Sinochem, is expected to reach Quanzhou Port in eastern Fujian province on the 5th of June to discharge its cargo. Now, Sinopec, Sinochem, and Costco Shipping, who owned and managed Yuan Guiyang, did not immediately respond to requests for comment. But last week, VLCC Yuan Huahu exited the strait with 2 million barrels of Iraqi oil and headed for eastern China's Zhoushan port. Earlier, I spoke with Jeremy Tan, CEO of Tiger Fund Management, where we discussed whether the development offered any form of relief for investors when it comes down to oil prices.
3: Well, I think this development only provides really a minor psychological impact, given that really the Straits of Hormuz continue to remain closed since the ceasefire that we had since April. I think right now we are actually only seeing volumes that are actually only trickling through. Every day we are only seeing about 5 to 10% of that original volume actually starting to flow through. And I think this is still continuing to provide a lot of disruption to overall global supplies. As you know, the Straits of Hormuz actually commands about 20% of overall crude consumption of the world. And I think that going forward, oil price will continue to remain fairly elevated at about $100 to $120 levels if the Straits continue to remain closed. We do hope that in the coming days or coming months, there will be a ceasefire or truce that will be struck between Iran and the US. And therefore, I think there will be a normalization of their supplies going to the world.
2: And in corporate news, Meta Platforms is alerting thousands of employees that they are being laid off, part of a restructuring aimed at improving efficiency and reducing costs while heavily investing in AI. Now, the company began notifying workers around the world this morning, starting with employees in Asian Hub Singapore, who got the note at 4 a.m. local time. Staff are being encouraged to work from home while the company cuts roughly 8,000 roles globally. People familiar with the matter said this latest round of cuts is expected to hit Meta's engineering and product teams in particular, and additional layoffs could come later in the year. Now, on Monday, Meta informed staff that some 7,000 workers have also been reassigned to newly formed teams that are focused on AI initiatives, including products and agents. Now, the company, which has committed well in excess of $100 billion to AI capital expenditures this year, had just under 80,000 employees at the end of March, ahead of the reassignments and the layoffs. And back home, investors are monitoring news out of Yangtzejiang Shipbuilding. So for Yangtzejiang Shipbuilding specifically, the company yesterday said it has secured $1.03 billion in new orders for the year to date, bringing its outstanding order book to $22.3 billion. The order wins bring the shipbuilder closer to its target of $4.5 billion for FY2026, despite geopolitical tensions weighing on sentiment in the global shipbuilding market. And there you have it. That's your business report this hour. I'm Chua Tian Tian.
0: Markets and Business Made Clear. The Business Report with Ryan Wong and Chua Tian Tian. Get what matters fast every hour at 9:30 from 9:30 a.m. to 7:30 p.m. The Business Report, getting you to the bottom line. Take a step back and reset with Lin Lee. A clear look at the stories shaping Singapore and the world, from current affairs to business and industry. Through sharp conversations and fresh perspectives, understand what's driving change. Reset. Clarity for the rest of your day.
4: Welcome back. It's Lin Lee with you on Reset. Now, here's a question. Why are we willing to queue for almost anything here in Singapore? A viral pastry launch, a sneaker drop, a luxury watch collaboration, bubble tea, collectibles. Sometimes the longer the queue, the more people seem to want in. Is it hype, exclusivity, FOMO, or is there something deeper happening psychologically when we see a crowd gathering around something? On Let's Talk Singapore, Benjamin, Mr. Miyagi Lee, playwright, comedy writer, and associate director at APRW, joins the conversation on the psychology behind hype, exclusivity, and FOMO, and why long lines somehow make things feel even more desirable.
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0: line are we playing?
1: Well, it's all right.
2: Okay, I love it. So when talk of the town today, we're talking about lining up. So you know something that's very unique to us? I feel like you can walk through any mall and then suddenly you see this very long line and then you go, hey, it must be good, huh? It doesn't matter if it's bubble tea, if it's wonton mee, if it's a free gift or maybe an exclusive watch. Somehow the longer the queue, the more attractive it becomes. What do you think, Neil?
1: Couldn't agree more. Even I am slightly guilty of it, Audrey. I'll see a queue instinctively in a mall and I'm like, hey, what's that? And I was like, I don't care. Why should I care what this queue is? It could even be for a steamboat restaurant. I don't eat fish. I don't eat steamboat, but I'm still drawn like a magnet towards the queue.
2: Yeah, so we've seen queues for viral food launches, collectibles, concert merch, and most recently, a very, very interesting watch collaboration between Swatch and AP.
1: Can you say the name? I can't pronounce it.
2: I think it's Audemars Piguet.
1: Okay, good
2: enough. And people will queue by the hour, by 6 hours, maybe even by the day, which raises a big question for us. Why are Singaporeans so willing to wait in line? And joining us this morning is Benjamin Lee, better known to many as Mr. Miyagi, comedy writer, playwright, and associate director at APRW. Good morning, Ben. Thank you so much for joining us today.
3: Good morning. There's no queue outside this building though this morning.
2: Yes, there's no queue because it's pretty early. I do want to ask you, what is the longest you've ever queued and what was it for?
3: It was last month at Paris Airport Immigration.
2: Okay, that doesn't count.
1: That doesn't count. What is the last thing you voluntarily queued up for?
3: Voluntarily queued up for? Goodness, probably queuing up at the clinic to see a doctor. That doesn't count either.
2: These also don't. Have you lined up for any, like, drink, any food and beverage, anything like that?
3: I'm not the typical Singaporean, but I like observing queues.
2: Okay.
1: So let's kick off with that. Why do Singaporeans queue so much? And look, full disclosure, this watch phenomenon was not unique to Singapore. It happened across the world. It happened in the UK. It happened in Italy and other countries. But in Singapore, being Singapore, there were arguments. There were viral clips. It's gone on Stomp. It's gone on SP8. It's gone everywhere. Why do Singaporeans love queuing so much?
3: It's in our DNA. I think even before Singapore was a country, I think it was the colonial powers that queued up to try to take over the port, right? You think about it.
1: And the Brits won.
3: The Brits won.
1: Yes.
3: Portuguese came first, left early. Yeah, then the Dutch and the British.
1: See, people say the Brits gave Singapore the legal system, the language, the law and order, the tea. They didn't. They gave them the love of queuing.
3: Correct.
1: It starts in England and we left it. That's the legacy to Singapore, our love of queuing.
3: Absolutely correct. And I think over the generations, all kids have been brought up to learn how to queue up. If you go to any, say, PAP kindergarten right now and you ask the kid, what are you lining up for? They don't know.
2: Yeah. That's true. I watch my kid line up and he's so obedient in school. He doesn't line up with me. I don't know.
3: Right?
1: Yeah. So, okay, but let's bring it to the product launches. We love the product launches in Singapore. Yeah. So we had the Swatch watch there. I know you have a creative projects marketing background yourself. You've been involved with some of these big launches. What is it about that that really draws out Singaporeans?
3: It's the understanding that humans are irrational. Mm. So you're queuing for something that you think it's valuable because somebody said it's desirable. Mm. So that's the absolute crux of the psychology behind it. The more scarce people think it is, the more valuable it is, and then you have to queue up. So in marketing, we do this thing. We don't create scarcity, it's a mass product. But at the same time, you want to make people feel as if they were first in. Mm. It's a bragging rights there. So they'll cede their product information to a few people and say, hey, I know something's coming up.
2: Yeah.
3: Yeah.
2: I have to say, it's really amazing to see how powerful hype can become. And I'm one of those people. If I see limited time only or limited drop, exclusive release, I'm like, what is that? I want in, right? And suddenly people are mentally preparing and willing to stand in the queue for hours. Have companies become very deliberate about engineering queue culture? And at some point, does the queue itself become the marketing campaign?
3: Yeah, I think that's a knock-on effect. I think the great thing about it is that companies now know the bad word is manipulation, but we call it understanding of people's psyches.
2: Okay.
3: And what they desire.
2: Rephrase.
3: Yeah, rephrasing it. You're not actually selling the product. You're selling the feeling that comes with the product.
2: Hmm.
3: So I think, you know, people want to feel good.
1: They do want to feel good. We all saw the video. It's a contender, guys, for my favorite viral clip of the year. You can go to Stomp and see it right now. To reference, give you a bit of background, they were queuing up outside the Shoppies, the most pretentious name in Singapore, at Marina Bay Sands for the launch of the new
2: Swatch XAP collaboration. That's all I'm going to say.
1: I could have done AP. What is it? Audemars?
2: Audemars Piguet?
1: That one.
2: Yes.
1: Okay, the compact pocket watch. It's worth hundreds of dollars. They were queuing up outside the Swatch stores from 10 a.m. on May the 16th. And someone broke the Singaporean law.
2: Yes.
1: They cut the queue.
2: Cut queue.
1: And this guy stood up, and I can't say exactly what he said, but you should see the clip because it's hilarious. But there were four-letter words ending with off bro. I love the fact he still called him bro at the end, so there's still a little bit of intimacy. He swears at him, and then he says bro. And then this guy who'd cut the queue, he suddenly turns into a four-year-old boy. He tucks his chin into his chest and he looks so sheepish. And everybody comes out with a spontaneous round of applause for the guy standing up for the person castigating the kid who cut the queue. It was brilliant. Because in Singapore, Benjamin Lee, in Singapore, we cannot tahan people who cut queues.
2: You cannot
1: we
2: cut queues.
1: We don't
2: queue.
1: Like it.
3: Cardinal
1: Why?
3: Rule.
2: Cardinal rule.
3: Yeah, I think it's in our pledge.
1: We the citizens of Singapore
3: do
1: yes.
3: not cut queues. Yeah, no, I think it's ingrained. Even if like we were saying earlier, it's something that's irrational to queue up for something that it's not even an AP watch, for once.
2: Yes.
3: And then the Swatch came out to say it's not even limited edition, guys. You can wait a week and come back and get your watch. You don't have to line up. But everybody chose to line up queue for. How long was it? 6 hours or something?
1: Overnight, I think.
2: Overnight.
3: Yeah, it's overnight. It's completely bonkers when you're actually trying to... It's a product. It's $400. There are rules because they have sacrificed so much. I think that's the psychology there. I'm just guessing, but I think that might be the psychology of it.
2: Well, yeah. We are hearing from many listeners now, and a lot of people are sending in one word in particular, and that word is kiasu. Okay, IZ Lee, I see you, and Jay as well. Kiasu, fear of losing out. The whole, if I don't get it, someone else will mentality is deeply embedded in local culture, says Jay. And I think that there's some truth to that. But have you seen people who joined a line and they don't even know what the line is for? They just assume that something free, something great is at the front of the line. I'm going to stand and wait. What do you say to those people?
3: It's got to be delicious. It's got to be
2: must
3: pretty,
2: be good.
3: Must be good. I think we've all queued up for some bar chow mein somewhere around the island, right?
2: Yes.
3: Yeah, it's got to be good.
1: I've done it. I've sent my daughter. I said, go and see what that is. Go and see what that is. I've done it at Compass One so many times. It must be something cheap, free, or good. Go and see and tell me. And she'll come back, and no disrespect, it's usually something pretty rubbish. Yeah. It's like some tissue paper or something like that, some hand sanitizer. But if it's free...
3: If it's free, oh, yeah.
1: We'll queue for it. All right, we've got a comment here from James. James says, even if the queue is long, it doesn't necessarily mean the food is that great.
2: Hear, hear. That is true.
1: It's very, very subjective to each individual's taste. I once tried a popular Nasi Lemak stall during the off-peak in Changi Point, and it was nothing great. I will not join a long queue just for the sake of it. Says James, well, what will you queue for? What will you queue for in Singapore? WhatsApp 8855-0893. On the positive side, Benjamin, on the positive side, there's the FOMO aspect, yes. Mm. All right, they say all young people have FOMO aspects. Well, I think it applies to everybody. But there's a sense of community, isn't there?
3: Absolutely.
1: I think of when my daughter queued up for hours to get into the Harry Styles gig. She already had tickets. It was just to get down the front, right? So these kids, they'll queue up for hours, and there's a wonderful sense of belonging, a sense of fraternity, a sense of kids coming together. It's a shared experience.
2: Mm.
1: And they end up talking to each other, yep. Chatting to each other, making new friends, taking photos, WhatsApping each other. So there's a sense of community. There's a sense of belonging.
3: Shared pain.
1: Shared pain, yes. Shared trauma. And we constantly say that this is the era of individualism. everyone's in their rooms, on their phones, you know, they're not socializing anymore. Is it not a good thing when they're doing this thing together, hanging out, having fun?
3: Oh gosh, I haven't thought of it like that, but you could be right.
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1: And that is it for Reset with Lin Lee today. 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And this is while the Singapore International Festival of Arts is happening. Then on AI and Me, Week in AI, we unpacked a huge week for artificial intelligence, from Google's latest push into wearable AI to China treating AI almost like a utility service, to OpenAI moving deeper into personal finance, and Singapore positioning itself as a serious hub for AI adoption and deployment. 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Tomorrow on the show, Sweet Talk. Before fintech was fashionable in Singapore, my guest was already helping shape the ecosystem behind it, from industry associations to the broader conversations that helped define the sector in its early years. Today, he's co-founder and Asia CEO of Embed Financial Group, focused on bringing financial infrastructure to underserved communities across the region. I'm talking about Chia Hock Lai. But beyond the titles and the industry milestones, who is he? Who's the person behind all of that? That's the conversation we will have on Sweet Talk tomorrow. We'll also have All Set, your guide to what's happening around Singapore this coming weekend, from events and performances to things worth checking out across the city. And yes, we'll also be giving away two $100 beauty vouchers on the show tomorrow. So stay tuned for that if you want to have a chance to win the voucher. I'm Lin Lee. Thanks for spending your afternoon with me here on Money FM. And we'll have on Sweet Talk tomorrow. We'll also have All Set, your guide to

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1: These are your news headlines. I'm Carrie Chong. Singapore's Climate Finance Initiative has secured $800 million in funding to support green projects across Asia. This comes after the Financing Asia's Transition Partnership, or FASTP, secured a second round of funding following an initial $510 million raised in late 2025. The funding will support projects including solar energy, battery storage, electric vehicles, and bioenergy systems that convert agricultural waste into electricity. FASTP was launched in 2023 with a long-term target of raising up to $5 billion to help finance Asia's shift away from fossil fuels and support regional decarbonization efforts. Singapore researchers say a simple blood test could one day predict psychosis before major symptoms appear, allowing earlier treatment and improved recovery outcomes. The study by the Institute of Mental Health and Lee Kong Chian School of Medicine identified blood protein patterns linked to psychosis risk in young Asians. Using artificial intelligence and machine learning, researchers say the prediction models achieved up to 96% accuracy in Asian study groups. Researchers say more international studies are still needed before the test can be used in clinical treatment. Health Minister Ong Ye Kung has warned that the risk of another pandemic crisis remains real and is calling for vigilance. Speaking at the World Health Assembly in Geneva, he said the current Ebola outbreak in parts of Africa

0: is a reminder that the threats of infectious diseases continue to emerge. Given how pathogens can spread quickly in today's world, Mr. Ong said key aviation nodes must consistently and responsibly detect, sequence and share findings on new pathogens. He warned that the impact of the next pandemic could be more devastating than COVID-19 and assured that Singapore will share what it knows quickly with no strings attached. Meanwhile, global health officials are warning the number of people infected by Ebola in Central Africa could be much higher than reported and could continue for months. The outbreak, mostly in eastern Congo, has caused over 135 suspected deaths and more than 540 suspected cases, with 32 confirmed cases so far. Authorities say migrant worker movement, conflict zones, and lacking health services have hampered contact tracing and containment. The World Health Organization has expressed concern about the outbreak, as reports showed the virus had been spreading unchecked for several weeks in an area. NATO is considering helping ships pass through the blocked Strait of Hormuz if the waterway is not reopened by early July. The idea has reportedly received support from several NATO members, but does not yet have the necessary unanimous support. The potential move would represent a shift in the military alliance's strategy towards the US-Israeli war in Iran. Since the Strait's closure, energy prices have soared while growth forecasts have tumbled. NATO had earlier insisted they would only be involved in the Strait once fighting ended and in the form of a broad coalition that includes non-NATO countries.
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1: Traffic.
2: We have a vehicle breakdown on the Turf Club Avenue towards Woodlands Bukit Timah before Woodlands Road, so please avoid Lane 3. Another breakdown on the TPE towards PIE, this time at Seletar Link exit. And heavy traffic is also building on the BKE towards Woodlands at the SLE exit. That's it for now. Do drive safely.
1: 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But only when you're safely parked. 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
4: Happy Wednesday and happy hump day. We're officially in the middle of the week, which means you've survived Monday, you've pushed through Tuesday, and now we're just cruising our way down to the weekend from here. Welcome to Your Way Home. I'm Hung Bin Jong, hanging out with you from 4 p.m. all the way till 8 tonight, helping you power through your evening commute, your post-work wind down, or whatever version of I'm done for the day you're currently in. And as always, I want to hear from you throughout the show. So WhatsApp me 8855-0893 anytime. Who do I have tuning in? Let me know. WhatsApp 8855-0893. I would also love to hear your hot takes, random thoughts, strong opinions, emotional oversharing from your day. All welcome. Because we've got another packed show lined up for you tonight. We kick things off with What's Trending, the segment where we dive into the stories everyone's talking about right now. Viral moments, quirky headlines, controversial takes, the stuff that gets people arguing in group chats and comment sections alike. And today's story hits a little closer to home. Snow City Singapore is set to close its doors on September 30th after 26 years. That's right, after 26 years, we have to say goodbye to Snow City Singapore. And that immediately brings up the question, will you miss it? let us know, 8855-0893. I mean, for some of us, it's childhood memories, freezing in jackets in the middle of Singapore just to feel snow for a few minutes. For others, it's school trips, awkward family photos, or that one time you thought you could survive the cold longer than your friends. But beyond Snow City, what are some other iconic Singapore spots that have already shut down that you still miss? Send them in. WhatsApp 8855-0893. Keep the conversation going and want to hear your nostalgic throwbacks. Stay tuned because that's exactly what we're going to cover on What's Trending. And of course, there's also a giveaway coming up today. We've got a $100 voucher up for grabs, and I'll tell you more details about the giveaway and exactly how you can win a little later on What's Trending. So don't go anywhere. Then on the agenda, we're diving into a really interesting conversation about work, tradition, and what we lose when certain jobs stop being passed down through generations. We're talking about a young fishmonger in today's Singapore and using that as a starting point to ask a bigger question. What happens when younger generations stop inheriting the hard physical jobs that once built families and communities? Is it just progress, or are we quietly losing something important along the way? That's coming up later on the show at 5 p.m. And then on the big story, we turn to breaking developments in public health and regional news. Singapore is stepping up precautionary measures following the Ebola outbreak in the Democratic Republic of the Congo and Uganda, with the Communicable Diseases Agency putting health advisories in place at all points of entry to safeguard incoming and outgoing travelers. Travelers from affected areas will also be advised to monitor symptoms for 21 days and seek medical attention if they feel unwell. So what does this mean for travel, public safety, and regional preparedness? We'll break it all down tonight on The Big Story. So yes, plenty coming your way this Wednesday. Keep those messages coming in at 8855-0893. Stay with me and let's get Hump Day rolling right here on Your Way Home.
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0: traffic.
1: We have a vehicle breakdown on the Turf Club Avenue towards Woodlands Bukit Timah before Woodlands Road, so please avoid lane 3. Another breakdown on the TPE towards PRE, this time at Seletar Link exit. And heavy traffic is also building on the BKE towards Woodlands at the SLE exit. That's it for now. Do drive safely.
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2: All right, it's time for What's Trending, the segment where we dive into the stories everyone's talking about today. And as always, I want you to be part of the conversation as well. So WhatsApp us, 8855-0893. That's 8855-0893. And do continue to engage with us. Keep the conversation going right here on What's Trending. Of course, joining me to help break down today's story is Nazirul Azrar. Hi, Naz.
1: Hello, Hongbin, and happy hump day. We're missing one person today.
2: Yes, we are. She is away on leave, a well-deserved break for her.
1: That's
2: she
1: right.
2: is in Japan, or she's heading to Japan.
1: She's heading to Japan,
2: right?
1: Yeah.
2: All right, but it's okay. We are still here, keeping the show going. We have a story up for you today. But before we get there, before we jump into today's trending story, I did tease earlier that we have a special giveaway coming right here on What's Trending. So here's how it works. I'll be dropping one question later in the segment. And if you're paying attention, you could walk away with something very sweet. So listen closely, no zoning out, because today's prize, a little wardrobe glow up. Ever wish your office outfit felt less stiff and a lot more like your favorite activewear? Well, that's exactly what As Intended is all about. A Singapore-based women's wear label designing polished, versatile pieces made with breathable, four-way stretch fabrics that actually move with you. Because looking sharp doesn't mean you should feel uncomfortable, right? So today, one lucky listener will score a $100 As Intended voucher. That's right, a $100 voucher from As Intended to refresh your wardrobe with stylish, comfort-first workwear. $100 voucher up for grabs here, so stay tuned. Keep those ears open for the giveaway question, and when it drops, WhatsApp your answer to 8855-0893. Now, without further ado, Nas, take it away.
1: All right. Now, I don't know if you can wear As Intended outfit in this place, but okay. I'm not sure if you've heard it. Singapore's first indoor snow center, better known as Snow City, is closing down on 30th September this year after 26 years. So
2: I am so sad. And you read that with so much energy and so much happiness. Why are you happy?
1: Wait. It's not happiness. I have to deliver this with at most gusto as possible because it's going down in a blaze of glory. That's right.
2: And so why is it closing down? I mean, it's been there for 26 years.
1: Yeah.
2: It is an iconic attraction place.
1: Yes.
2: In Singapore,
1: if you think about it, it's older than you and I.
2: Well, thank you.
1: Yeah. Yes, yes.
2: Thank you. I am below 26.
1: Okay, anyways. according to the Science Center board, this is part of its commitment to keeping its offerings fresh and relevant amidst shifting visitor interests and an evolving attractions landscape. Now, here's the thing. I mean, we've seen many places closing down over the last 2 decades, right? But you mentioned that you're sad hearing this news. Mm-hmm. So have you been to Snow City before then, Hongbin?
2: Of course. Who hasn't been?
1: I have not.
2: What? You've never been to Snow City?
1: No, I've been to the Science Center. I visited there a couple of times. And I know that Snow City is just beside it, right? Mm-hmm. Never been there.
2: I am very surprised to hear that you've never been there. I think I've been there a couple of times.
1: School trip?
2: Yes, one for a school trip.
1: I knew it.
2: And then another times, I think I went for a birthday party. I think someone was...
1: Birthday party in Snow City. Yeah, that's pretty common though. Like the reasons why I would hear Snow City, it's usually birthday party, school trips mainly. I think it's also because of the fact that people just want to experience
2: It's also a hot date spot, I must say.
1: Huh?
2: Yeah. Well, I've had a couple of dates there.
1: With your fiancé?
2: Okay, I hope my fiance is not tuning in at the moment. But yes, I haven't been to Snow City with my fiance. Maybe we'll drop by before it closes.
1: Yes.
2: But I do believe it's a hot date place as well. I mean, it's like you're traveling, but you're not really traveling.
1: Okay, I get it, because you're South Korean, so it's like a, you know, like, I would say this like a K-drama of sorts, right? I mean, mm-hmm. you get the fake snow, and if I'm not mistaken, it's kind of like shaved ice that's just piled up in one big refrigerator, and everybody gets to experience snow.
2: Definitely.
1: And It's pretty wild because there's been lots of comments left and right, both not good and both good. Like, I think there's been a couple of mixed reviews over the recent years as mm-hmm. well when it comes to Snow City. So maybe it's not as surprising as to why it's closing down. But I don't know. What are your thoughts, Hongbin?
2: I mean, Naz, I think you also don't really know a lot about Snow City because you've never been there. So mm-hmm. if let us know, 8855-0893, what do you think about the news about Snow City closing down after 26 years? And you're missing out, Naz. I really think you should visit it before you leave here because, first up, there is something called snow tubing.
1: Mm.
2: And I think this is the biggest kind of
1: attraction over there.
2: You climb up, right, and you sit yourself in this inflatable tube, and then you suddenly flying down in a multi-story icy slope.
1: Ooh.
2: Yeah, it's pretty fun. Then there's also a snow play zone. This is where things get classic.
1: Okay.
2: You have snowball fights.
1: Yeah. Snowball fights?
2: Yeah, exactly. So if you've never seen snow before, you can have a snowball fight. You can also make snow angels. If you want to. I think there's also, I don't know if it's still there. I believe there's also an ice bumper car kind of attraction there.
1: So it's essentially just ice bumpers. Yeah. Sorry, it's bumper cars
2: on ice.
1: On ice. Okay, yeah. Okay. Makes sense.
2: And I believe, I've never tried this before, but apparently there's also ice climbing. So it's a vertical wall of frozen terrain where you can try your hand at scaling ice with instructors guiding you up. Safely, of course.
1: Hmm. So people just want to experience what it's like climbing an ice mountain.
2: Yeah, and there are igloos as well that you can go into.
1: That would make sense though, because I understand Snow City is meant for kids.
2: It's not just for kids. But it is mainly for kids.
1: Yeah,
2: yes,
1: isn't it marketed for families?
2: It is.
1: Which is why when you say it's a dating spot, I was quite surprised. Maybe all these ice terrains, right, they're meant for the couples rather than the kids.
2: Yeah, but it is an iconic place at the end of the day. So let us know. What's up? 8855-0893. Have you guys been to Snow City? If you have not, like Naz, why not? And if you have, what are your fondest memories of Snow City? What's up? 8855-0893. I mean, there's also been this occurring joke when I was younger.
1: Okay.
2: Between my friends. Whenever we say, oh, I want to see snow, mm-hmm. or I wish there was snow in Singapore,
1: right.
2: Someone in that group would always say, it snows in Singapore, what? At Snow City.
1: Now
2: I guess we can't say that anymore. So I'm a bit disappointed.
1: Well, we still have time until 30th of September.
2: Yeah. So, I mean, would you be heading there now since I've given you some...
1: Ideas
2: of what to do.
1: I don't know. Have to see. Maybe if when Nadia comes back from her Japan trip, my turn to take my time off, and maybe I'll head over there. But you know, speaking of Snow City, maybe I don't have the fondest memory, but it does want to make me go us. You know, it wants. Let's me just put it this way.
2: Okay.
1: Let's take a trip down memory lane.
2: Yes.
1: For those tuning into Your Way Home, get your phones ready because the question of the day is, what are iconic attractions in Singapore that have already closed forever? And maybe what's your best memory of it?
2: All right. That's the question of the day. The chance for you to win that as intended voucher, that $100 voucher. If you want some comfortable workwear, this is your chance to win the $100 voucher giveaway. Let us know, what are the iconic attractions in Singapore that have already closed forever? Let's take a trip down memory lane here. What are iconic attractions in Singapore that have already closed forever? What's up? 8855-0893. That's 8855-0893.
1: Okay.
2: What about you, Naz?
1: Yeah. Some iconic places. So here's the thing, right? When I was a kid, I used to travel around Singapore a lot because my parents, they love to take us out for fun. You know, we like to eat out and maybe just enjoy some attractions. But at the same time, when I look back and I was Googling some stuff, right, just to prepare for this conversation, I realized a lot of it are gone. Namely, do you remember there used to be a huge Merlion at the Sentosa?
2: Yes, I was so disappointed to find out when they announced that they were taking it down because it was the iconic one. I went to that place more often than I went to the current one that we still have.
1: At the CBD area.
2: Yeah, the CBD area where it shoots out the water, right?
1: Yeah.
2: That is iconic. But the biggest one, the big Merlion statue, was the place that I would always bring all my relatives or my friends who are from Korea visiting Singapore, because I thought that was more iconic than the other one.
1: Yeah, because it's bigger, right? Yeah. I mean, at the end of the day, you can take, you know, from far shots, and then you can just take nice pictures with it.
2: Exactly.
1: And it wasn't just about the fact that, you know, it's a huge one. It was located at the heart of a tourist spot as well, because when you look at CBD, that's where most people go to work, so you wouldn't really travel there to sort of just take pictures with the Merlion. But if you were heading over to Sentosa, you were just maybe trying to check out the attractions there, or maybe, you know, do some fun stuff over there, the Merlion at the Sentosa would be much more worthwhile, as you mentioned. But speaking of which, another attraction nearby the Merlion at the Sentosa was also taken off too, and that is called the Tiger Sky Tower. Do you know what I'm talking about?
2: Oh, no, I have no idea.
1: So here's the thing. I went on this ride twice in my entire life. And I remember the reason why it's so iconic, because it's a panoramic ride where you enter a tower. Okay, you enter this room and the room would start spinning around and goes up and up and up until you reach the peak of the tower. And then for a couple of minutes, it will just stay stagnant there. It will just remain there and lets you enjoy the panoramic view of Singapore and Sentosa from where it is. Yeah, it's very cool. But I mean, when you think of fun and how, what do you call that? The wild side of things, right? It's not as crazy as the other rides available at Sentosa, but it's just a great attraction for you to take pictures, for you to just enjoy a panoramic view.
2: I've got some messages coming in at the moment from our listeners here. Sam, this is from Sam. Hi, Sam.
1: Hello.
2: Thank you so much for tuning in here. Sam says, Sam gave me two places.
1: Mm.
2: One is the Van Cleef Aquarium.
1: Oh.
2: Now, I didn't know that this existed, but apparently Van Cleef Aquarium, it opened back in 1955.
1: Wow.
2: And it was the first public aquarium that started in 1955. Mm. And then it shuttered in 1996.
1: I see.
2: I mean, it was closed before some Gen Zs were even born. It was before I was even born. It was closed down. So I don't know much about Van Cleef Aquarium, but Sam, let us know, what did you enjoy about Van Cleef Aquarium when it was still opened? Sam also said the Historic National Theater in Singapore. This was closed back in January 16 of 1984.
1: Wow.
2: Yeah.
1: I don't think we were there.
2: We were there for it, but it was once the venue for various international performances, as well as universities' convocations, and even the National Day rallies, until it was demolished back in August 1986.
1: So there's so much historic relevance right there.
2: Sam, you're really taking us back there, but let us know, what were your fondest memories of those places? I got another message. This one is from Jackie Tan. Jackie, you sent a message to me in Chinese. I am not able to read that for you. So let me know in English what that iconic place that you miss so much. Keep on messaging in. WhatsApp 8855-0893. Let us know, what are some of the iconic attractions in Singapore that have already closed forever and you've dearly missed? Let us know, what was your favorite memory of it? 8855-0893, and you get a chance to win that $100 from a voucher from As Intended. But I do believe we've got a couple more from our social media platform as well.
1: Yes, that's right. We got a couple of responses here. Somebody said, J-Cube, bring it back. Now, when they say J-Cube, I'm assuming that this listener who sent in the response via our Instagram page is referring to the ice rink at J-Cube.
2: Yes.
1: Which is, I believe it's Singapore's only Olympic-sized indoor ice skating rink that shut down back in 2023.
2: I was very disappointed to hear that as well. So that was also one of my favorite date spots.
1: I feel like that's a theme here. All your date spots happen to correspond with cold.
2: Yeah, are everyone just closing down the iconic date spots here in Singapore?
1: Okay.
2: We'll keep those messages coming in. I believe there are a lot more here.
1: Oh. There's a couple as well. Kidzania. But Kidzania reopened, right?
2: Did it? It
1: closed down for a bit and then it reopened back. Because I remember this and I'm just going to do a quick shout out. I think our sister station, Kiss 92, has a booth there or had a booth there. So I'm pretty sure it's open again. But thanks for texting in, Daphne. Daphne also says, Jurong Bird Park. Now, this is my favorite one because when you think of Jurong Bird Park, it closed down, but reopened it as a new brand called... Do you know the answer to this? I'm testing you right now.
2: I didn't even know that Jurong Bird Park closed down.
1: Okay, so the answer is Bird Paradise.
2: Oh.
1: Yeah, it's essentially the same thing.
2: Oh, yes.
1: Okay, it's essentially the same thing.
2: I've got a message from Jackie again. Jackie says, Movie City in Jurong. What's a Movie City in Jurong?
1: Movie City in Jurong. Is it? Let me see. I've never heard of these places. Wow, Jackie, you really are taking us way back through time right here.
2: Oh, SBC shot Chinese martial arts movies there, and it was open to public.
1: Oh, is it where they shot the 80s Shaw Brothers movies, the Hong Kong Kung Fu films? Maybe I'm wrong
2: Let
1: here.
2: Let us know, Jackie. Well, Sam says Sam was the one who talked about Van Cleef Aquarium and the National Theatre. And Sam says, miss the memorable excursion outings to these places as a child.
1: Definitely. Okay.
2: I mean, some of these iconic places, even the Snow City, is a lot... It's a place that we used to visit as a school trip. So it really is kind of rooted in us as well. And I think that's what makes it iconic attractions
1: because
2: here in Singapore.
1: Because we have fond memories built into that particular attraction, which goes to my point, right? Because if you look at all these places that's closed down, my question is, who is doing these surveys? Who are asking these places to be closed down, right?
2: Exactly. Are the kids now or the school excursions not going to these places anymore?
1: Yeah.
2: Because these are some of the iconic childhood memories that we have
1: and
2: made in these places.
1: They're
2: right?
1: also educational, right? I mean, when you think of Snow City, experiencing snow, that's an experience for people to understand what snow is like, the feeling of snow. Even though, yes, you can recreate shaved ice at home, technically in such a huge space, it's not exactly.
2: I mean, with
1: essential.
2: The weather that we have
1: now, exactly.
2: I feel like Snow City should be a place that we still need to kind of blow away the hot air.
1: Right.
2: But a couple more messages here. We've got Mock CK saying Old National Library.
1: Oh, yes, that's right. My mom loves that place.
2: We also have another message from Ada. Hi, Ada. Thank you so much for joining us. Ada says, Slappy Pancake. I do remember Slappy Pancake. That was one of my favorite outings I would have with my friends.
1: Wow.
2: Ada says it was a place where you used to be able to make your own pancakes and eat it on the spot. Definitely, that was a fun to it. You would make different shapes, try to figure out who makes the better pancake kind of characters there. Keep those messages coming in. What's up? 8855-0893. Let us know. I mean, what are the iconic attractions in Singapore that have already closed forever? What's up? 8855-0893. Keep those conversations coming in.
1: And you know what I learned from this, Hongbin?
2: What?
1: You are just upset that a lot of your dating spots are closed.
2: And that's what's trending today.
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3: These are your news headlines. I'm Carrie Chong. Singapore's Climate Finance Initiative has secured $800 million in funding to support green projects across Asia. This comes after the Financing Asia's Transition Partnership, or FASP, secured a second round of funding following an initial $510 million raised in late 2025. The funding will support projects including solar energy, battery storage, electric vehicles, and bioenergy systems that convert agricultural waste into electricity. FASP was launched in 2023 with a long-term target of raising up to $5 billion to help finance Asia's shift away from fossil fuels and support regional decarbonization efforts. Singapore researchers say a simple blood test could one day predict psychosis before major symptoms appear, allowing earlier treatment and improved recovery outcomes. The study by the Institute of Mental Health and Lee Kong Chian School of Medicine identified blood protein patterns linked to psychosis risk in young Asians. Using artificial intelligence and machine learning, researchers say the prediction models achieved up to 96% accuracy in Asian study groups. Researchers say more international studies are still needed before the test can be used in clinical treatment. Health Minister Ong Ye Kung has warned that the risk of another pandemic crisis remains real and is calling for vigilance. Speaking at the World Health Assembly in Geneva, he said the current Ebola outbreak in parts of Africa is a reminder that the threats of infectious diseases continue to emerge. Given how pathogens can spread quickly in today's world, Mr. Ong said key aviation nodes must consistently and responsibly detect, sequence and share findings on new pathogens. He warned that the impact of the next pandemic could be more devastating than COVID-19 and assured that Singapore will share what it knows quickly with no strings attached. Meanwhile, global health officials are warning the number of people infected by Ebola in Central Africa could be much higher than reported and could continue for months. The outbreak, mostly in eastern Congo, has caused over 135 suspected deaths and more than 540 suspected cases, with 32 confirmed cases so far. Authorities say migrant worker movement, conflict zones, and lacking health services have hampered contact tracing and containment. The World Health Organization has expressed concern about the outbreak, as reports showed the virus had been spreading unchecked for several weeks in an area. NATO is considering helping ships pass through the blocked Strait of Hormuz if the waterway is not reopened by early July. The idea has reportedly received support from several NATO members, but does not yet have the necessary unanimous support. The potential move would represent a shift in the military alliance's strategy towards the US-Israeli war in Iran. Since the Strait's closure, energy prices have soared while growth forecasts have tumbled. NATO had earlier insisted they would only be involved in the Strait once fighting ended and in the form of a broad coalition that includes non-NATO countries.
0: Those were your news headlines from the Straits Times. 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
1: It's Wednesday, the 20th of May.
0: Traffic.
1: We have an accident on Balestier Road towards Upper Serangoon, Serangoon Road, just after CTE, so please avoid lane 2 over there. A couple of vehicle breakdowns on the BKE towards Woodlands after KJE and PIE. Another breakdown on the AYE towards Tuas, this time just after Penjuru Road. Do buckle up, stick to the speed limits and do drive safely.
0: If you see anything on the roads that we might have missed, send us a WhatsApp message at 8855-0893. But only when you're safely parked. 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
2: Good afternoon, and you're tuning in to the Business Report with me, Chua Tian Tian, as we take you through the latest moves and views in the world of business and finance as you navigate the end of your workday. At this hour, we'll take you through Meta's latest round of corporate restructuring before turning the spotlight on SGX-listed Yangtzejiang Shipbuilding and how it secured $1.03 billion in new orders for the year to date. Plus, how China said it'll buy 200 Boeing jets and seek an extension of the trade agreement with the US that was reached in Kuala Lumpur last year. Well, starting with Meta, Meta Platforms is alerting thousands of employees that they are being laid off as part of a restructuring aimed at improving efficiency and reducing costs.
4: while investing heavily in AI. Now, the company began notifying workers around the world this morning, starting with employees in Asian Hub Singapore who got the note at 4 a.m. local time. Staff are being encouraged to work from home while the company cuts roughly 8,000 roles globally. People familiar with the matter said this latest round of cuts is expected to hit Meta's engineering and product teams in particular, and additional layoffs could come later in the year. Now, what we do know was that on Monday, Meta informed staff that some 7,000 workers have also been reassigned to newly formed teams that are focused on AI initiatives, including products and agents. Now, the company, which has committed well in excess of $100 billion to AI capital expenditures this year, had just under 80,000 employees at the end of March, ahead of the reassignments and the layoffs. Earlier, I spoke with Jeremy Tan, CEO of Tiger Fund Management, to get his thoughts on having big tech firms restructure while putting their money into AI.
5: Yes, I think that this is really at a point in time a fundamental paradigm shift for many, many companies. In fact, for AI companies, for technology, for banks as well, I think there is a shift from towards labor towards more usage of AI, artificial intelligence, to really improve productivity, growth, and reduce the reliance on labor-intensive coding and other activities. I think going forward, we could see a number more of these firings or retrenchment exercises. In fact, we have seen a number of big tech companies, banks, already starting on all this restructuring. And this is evident that in terms of all these big tech companies, they are actually raising CapEx guidances for this year. And in the years to come, I think that continued CapEx will continue to plow into AI investments, and that will reduce the reliance on headcount costs. I think in the interim, right now, there will be a little bit of reprieve in terms of the cost-cutting, in terms of cost-cutting measures for Meta. I think that will save about $3 billion of costs for the year. But however, I think going forward in the longer run, I think investors will more be focused on the ROIC of all these investments in the years to come.
4: And back home in Singapore, investors are monitoring news out of Yangzijiang Shipbuilding. Now, for Yangzijiang Shipbuilding, the company yesterday said it has secured $1.03 billion in new orders for the year to date, bringing its outstanding order book to $22.3 billion. Now, the order wins bring the shipbuilder closer to its target of $4.5 billion for FY2026, despite geopolitical tensions weighing on sentiment and the global shipbuilding market. And finally, wrapping up with some world news, the Chinese Commerce Ministry said today that China will buy 200 Boeing jets and seek an extension of the trade agreement with the US that was reached in Kuala Lumpur last year. Now, the statement marked Beijing's first confirmation of the Boeing order. Now, if you recall, US President Donald Trump visited China last week for a summit with President Xi Jinping in a trip that produced a series of trade pledges, including the Boeing purchase and agricultural market access. Now, Trump said after the Beijing summit that the Boeing purchases could rise to as many as 750 planes, adding that they would have GE Aerospace engines. The Chinese ministry said the US will provide China with supply guarantees for aircraft engine parts and components under the Boeing deal. It said the two sides will seek reciprocal tariff cuts on $30 billion or more of goods each, adding that US tariffs on China must not exceed the level set under the Kuala Lumpur agreement. Now, China and the US reached an agreement in Kuala Lumpur before a Trump-Xi meeting in South Korea in October that extended their tariff truce for a year. And the deal included US tariff reductions on Chinese products and a pause in Beijing's new restrictions on rare earth minerals as well as magnets. And there you have it. That's your business report. This hour, I'm Chua Tian Tian.
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1: You're on Your Way Home with me, Hongbin Jeong. Now on to some highlights from Reset with Lin Lee. Earlier, she discussed how Singapore is often recognized for business, finance, and efficiency. But beneath that global image lies a vibrant and evolving art scene that continues to challenge perceptions of creativity and culture in the city-state. Now, as festivals like the Singapore International Festival of Arts push performances beyond traditional venues and into public spaces, questions emerge about the future of the arts here in Singapore. Are audiences engaging more deeply with culture today? Can live arts experiences compete in an age dominated by streaming, social media, and digital entertainment? 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Let's listen in to the highlights of that conversation.
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2: From the Singapore International Festival of Arts to free museum entry earlier this week for International Museum Day, Singapore's arts calendar is in full swing. But at a time when streaming, social media, gaming, and endless digital entertainment are competing for attention, what still gets people to head out for an arts event? Streaming is instant, effortless, a live performance. It's asking a bit more, right? Time, your effort, your attention, and the chance that you might not even enjoy it. So what makes a live arts experience feel worth it? And what role do the arts still play in everyday life? I'm Lin Lee, and this is Viewpoint, where we go beyond the headline to look at the story from a different angle. Joining me now is Dr. Corey Tan, arts editor at JOM, an independent Singapore magazine covering culture, society, and current affairs. So let's start with this topic today. The reality most people probably recognize, audiences today are overwhelmed with streaming, social media, gaming, podcasts, short form video. There's always something available instantly. What are live arts experiences really competing against now? What are your thoughts?
3: I don't know if I see it necessarily so much as a competition, as much as something that people might actually take pleasure in, because it's so overwhelming, right, to navigate all these other spaces, that the live space becomes a place where we can just jointly share attention together on one thing, right? And I think I was reading a paper recently by the education researcher Carl Hendrick, and he talks about the cognitive damage that the digital age has done to our cognitive processing, right? Our attention, as you mentioned, has been colonized by this massive system designed to fracture it. And it's not, you know, just usual culprits of screen time, social media, but this kind of broader contagion of distraction. Even a notification on your neighbor's screen, right, will have a kind of ripple effect on everyone else around them, because we're just conditioned to respond to that form, even if it's not your notification. And so I think tech companies, streaming platforms, they're all jostling for our attention. We're very familiar with the term attention economy. But I think attention is not just an individual act, right? It's a collective phenomenon. So we don't just live in an attention economy. We live in an attention ecology, where our attention is influenced by the attention of other people. And I think the beauty of a live event is you're sitting shoulder to shoulder with someone, and even if you're not looking at them, you're kind of paying attention to their breathing, their laughter, you know, whether they're tensing up, maybe they're crying, and all our attention is kind of affecting each other in real time and in our mutual interactions. And I think that is one of the big joys of the live art experience.
2: Yes, I think a live performance is always asking you to be fully present in a very different way.
3: Absolutely. And I think one other thing I do enjoy about it as well is we have these kind of shared rules together that are almost unspoken, right? So that we can enjoy something together. Things like, oh, let's put our phones away, or maybe let's not have a conversation during a show, so you kind of build this joint attention together. Mm-hmm. And often when you're sharing a space, you have to make a lot of these like intuitive adjustments, these informal attunements to other people that we share this community with, and we need to pay attention to other people for this kind of human communication to succeed.
2: You're right. You're sharing time and space with other people. You're reacting together in real time. It's very, very different from consuming something alone through a screen.
3: Yes, absolutely. And I think, you know, especially on a screen when you can toggle so easily, I think, you know, let's say you're watching one short form video, as you mentioned earlier, and then you get a notification and you switch your app and then you have a look at Twitter or X or another platform. And I think when people crave, I think a lot more people, you know, these days craving more offline experiences, mm-hmm. you know, we're reminded that the digital world may be a very, I mean, much more increasingly frictionless one where we can toggle between these platforms seamlessly. And also we're getting much more AI assistance, you know, digital lives. But our physical world is not a frictionless one, right? And I think these very tangible, haptic live events, you know, one might feel bored or uncomfortable. We can't, you know, switch between events as easily. But, you know, it's okay to kind of re-inhabit your own body and also encounter the bodies and emotions of others. And I think there's also a lot of joy and satisfaction to be found from that.
2: So you think that festivals like Singapore International Festival of Arts still offer something people genuinely cannot get digitally?
3: Yeah, I think so. I think, you know, during the arts was really affected by the pandemic. I think during that time, a lot of shows had to go online, had to be live streamed. People were trying to build, I think, a parallel digital community that, you know, tried to replicate what it was like to have in-person gatherings. But now that we're a few years out, I think what I do enjoy about this year's edition of SIFA, the Singapore International Festival of Arts, mm-hmm. is that they've brought back the Festival Village, which is this big, you know, kind of sprawling outdoor space with installations, with a festival market just outside the Asian Civilizations Museum. And it's something that hasn't been back for quite a number of years. And I think there's a delight to, you know, even if you haven't gotten a ticket to a festival show, to be able to walk past that area and be like, oh, you know, what is going on here as part of my daily commute? You know, if we're walking by the river or walking to the train station, what is this kind of pop-up encounter in daily life? So I think that there's a joy to that as well, that the arts can also be a part of that fabric of your daily existence.
2: Yeah, there's a bit of FOMO there as well. You know, we walk past and you think, oh, I must get in on it. What's going on there, right? Mm-hmm. But strong festivals indeed can create moments of, I don't know, emotional connection and even unpredictability, even discomfort, I think, in ways that digital platforms, you know, cannot replicate. Mm-hmm. And I think that's interesting because people often say they want experiences, they want new experiences, right? But sometimes I think people actually want is comfort, familiarity, or something easy to consume as well?
3: Yeah, I think that is a balance, right? I think often the arts can feel quite intimidating to people if it's not something that, you know, they've encountered before. And I think in these cases, you know, having an arts format that is accessible, that maybe is a pop-up in a familiar space, maybe something that's easier to access for people. And once, you know, people are more familiar with that kind of environment, they may be like, oh, I don't mind searching out new experiences now that I understand, you know, how this process works. So if we think of something like the Singapore Biennale, for example, that, mm-hmm. that just concluded recently, mm-hmm. a lot of their installations were in these public spaces, right? In strata titled malls like Lucky Plaza, in public housing estates like Tanglin Halt. And I was speaking to some of the staff and they were like, you know, initially at first they had some passerbys who were like, oh, what is this? I don't understand what's happening here. And then, you know, the staff would give them a personal tour of maybe one of the artworks. And then they would come back and bring their whole families, right? Because they become a proxy for their family members or their friends to understand and engage with another artwork. And that can be a lovely thing too, right? That you become almost an emissary or ambassador since you've experienced something before. You make it easier for other people to experience something else.
2: Okay. Corey, I'm going to put you on the spot here because in reality, mm-hmm. you know, all of us are so busy and our lifestyles are very hectic in Singapore. And when someone's tired after work and already halfway through a streaming series, what realistically gets them out the door?
3: Yeah, I think there's a difference between, you know, the self-soothing rituals of watching a TV series and actually, you know, what is something genuinely nourishing for your soul. And I think it's a balance between both. Sometimes you just want to decompress and turn off. And sometimes we also, I think it's building room into different parts of your life to have serious pleasure, right? I do think it is very difficult in Singapore where we are constantly on this treadmill, on this rat race, and which is why I do really enjoy, you know, these kind of public installations that people can bump into, whether it's, you know, the way back from work, on the way to work, or just maybe during your lunchtime. There's a bit of pleasure to be gained in the daily practice of your life. And I think often in Singapore, we forget that, yes, you know, there is work to be done. There are checkboxes to tick. But we, I think, forget that life is also a kind of shared pleasure that we build together, and that it's a much more fulfilling life when you have these pockets of time spent with yourself and family in places and spaces such as these.
2: Yeah, you're right to say that. I think the arts scene feels quite different now compared to perhaps 10 or 15 years ago. It's no longer just confined to theatres and galleries. You see performances in public spaces, outdoor installations, community events even. Do you think bringing art into public spaces could broaden audiences generally?
3: I do think so. I think, you know, in many other kind of cultural hubs or countries with very mature arts infrastructure, you know, the arts has always been a very accepted terrain to explore lots of different kinds of things, you know, whether it's identity, whether it's a community, nation, or individual. We don't quite have that same fluency in Singapore yet. You know, I think people still see it a lot as entertainment, or I guess it's something intimidating. But I think, you know, one of the big pleasures of art, and I do really love art in public spaces, especially when it's done well, is that, you know, it can be a place where you make sense of your life with other people. So I think 10 years ago at SIFA, the socially engaged group Drama Box, they had these pop-up theaters in public housing estates in Singapore, where they had these really amazing kind of facilitated discussions on how land is used in Singapore. And this was a time where people were debating, you know, Bukit Brown Cemetery, end of the Sungai Road Flea Market. And these little pop-up theater spaces, you know, very short, just like a 45-minute discussion, became, you know, a really vigorous and exciting space for people to understand, like, how is it that land is being used here? You know, what are places I love and enjoy and frequent with my family? And, you know, a pop-up theater in a public housing estate can become a receptacle, a vessel for those kinds of discussions.
2: Wow. So just to wrap up, you know, in a world constantly competing for people's attention, what still gives you hope about the future of the arts in Singapore? And why should an ordinary person care about the arts in everyday life?
3: Because there are very few spaces where you're allowed to rehearse for real life, right? The arts are a fiction. We create a space in a theater or in a gallery space where it's not quite real life. It's kind of this interesting threshold space where you can figure out something with other people, watch a fictional story that's happening, and it can be a rehearsal or practice for you to think about, oh my goodness, what if I encountered something like this in real life? So we're all kind of rehearsing together, and the real world is uncomfortable, is inconvenient. And often, you know, sometimes the arts can be provocative, can be uncomfortable, and that can be a life experience that we share to rehearse for the difficulty or for the joys in real life. So I think there's something very precious about that.
2: Very interesting indeed, Corey. My guest today, a very big thank you to you, Dr. Corey Tan, arts editor at JOM. Thank you.
3: Thank you so much. My pleasure.
2: And
3: this in real life. So we're all kind of rehearsing together, and the real world is uncomfortable.

0: My thanks to Dr. Corrie Tan, arts editor at JOM, which is an independent Singapore magazine covering culture, society and current affairs. I'm Lin Lee. 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
2: We have an accident on Balestier Road towards Upper Serangoon Road just after CTE, so please avoid lane 2 over there. A couple of vehicle breakdowns on the BKE towards Woodlands after KJE and PIE. Another breakdown on the AYE towards Tuas, this time just after Penjuru Road. Do buckle up, stick to the speed limits and do drive safely.
1: If you see anything on the roads that we might have missed, send us a WhatsApp message at 8855-0893. But only when you're safely parked. Catch up on the day's biggest stories and what they mean for you on Your Way Home with Hong Bin Jong. 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
3: If you're just joining us here on Your Way Home, here's a quick look back at what's been happening this hour. We started off what's trending with the news that Snow City Singapore will be closing its doors on the 30th of September after 26 years. And that immediately got us all thinking about nostalgia. For many of you, I mean, it brought back memories of school trips, freezing jackets in the middle of Singapore, snow football fights indoors, and those classic "I can't feel my fingers" moments that somehow felt magical at the time. And from there, the conversation really opened up. We asked, what are some iconic attractions in Singapore that have already closed forever that you still miss? We had messages coming in nonstop from childhood hangout spots to old school attractions and places that once defined growing up here. I've got a couple more here. This one is from Jay Sung. Hi, Jay Sung. Thank you so much for tuning in to us once again. Jay Sung says, one place I really miss is Fantasy Island on Sentosa. Back then, it felt like peak adventure, those giant water slides, the wave pool, and that slightly reckless energy where every ride somehow felt more dangerous than it probably was. Jason says he still remembers walking around barefoot on hot ground, carrying oversized floats, and spending the whole day there until everyone was exhausted and sunburnt in the happiest way possible. And looking back now, the park itself was probably quite simple, but during my childhood it felt massive, like a full day of freedom packed into one place. I think that goes with every place, every iconic place that we still remember today. During our childhood it felt massive, but of course it was always such a big and wonderful place. We've also got another message from Jackie Tan. Hi Jackie. Jackie says Wonderland in Kallang with the iconic Lionhead roller coaster, as well as Kallang Ice Skating Rink. Do you guys remember those places as well? What's up? 8855-0894. Another one I have, this one is from Hui Li. Thank you, Hui Li, for messaging in. Hui Li says, I really miss the Escape theme park at Downtown East. Back then, going there felt like a major event, not just a casual outing. You planned for it, packed for it, and spent the whole week getting excited with your friends before the actual day arrived. I think the Escape theme park is another one a lot of people here at Money FM miss as well. We also have another message from Sultan. Hi, Sultan. Thank you so much for tuning in here and messaging in. Sultan says, Mitsukoshi Garden. Ooh, I've never heard of this place. He says this was an iconic place in Taman Jurong. And this is what he had to say.
4: Hi, guys. This was one of the most iconic swimming pools in Singapore during the 80s. It has had a lot of slides and swimming pool waves. Children loved it, families loved it. It was one of the places where families would go or companies would have an event for family day, but it's gone.
3: Oh, wow. It sounded like a very fun place to go to. What about you guys? Have you heard of Mitsukoshi Garden? Have you been there? What's up? 8855-0893. Keep them coming in. I'm still reading your throwbacks live on air here. And don't forget, our $100 as intended giveaway is still up for grabs. All you've got to do is WhatsApp in and answer the question, what are some of the iconic attractions in Singapore that have closed forever? Let us know. WhatsApp 8855-0893. Now, if you're just tuning in, you're right on time because coming up in the next hour is The Agenda.
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1: These are your news headlines. I'm Carrie Chong. Singapore has been attracting wealthy investors and family offices moving their money out of the Middle East since the Gulf War began in February. Data from the Monetary Authority of Singapore shows total deposits rose by $66.2 billion in March to reach $2.1 trillion. Non-resident deposits alone rose by $33.2 billion to around $659 billion. Singapore also imported about 1,440 kilograms of gold from the United Arab Emirates in March. This was worth about US $220 million, which is the highest monthly level in 5 years. The inflows have also pushed the three-month Singapore overnight rate average for mortgages down to 1.07%. Meanwhile, Singapore has also overtaken Indonesia as Southeast Asia's largest stock market. Bloomberg data shows the total value of Singapore-listed companies has reached US $645 billion. Indonesia's market value has dropped more than 30% from its January peak to US $618 billion. Investor confidence in Indonesia has weakened amid concerns over possible market reclassification, credit rating downgrades, and a weaker rupiah. Meanwhile, Singapore's stock market has benefited from political and economic stability, with the Straits Times Index reaching a record high this week. Standard Chartered says it will continue hiring relationship managers in Singapore, despite plans to cut more than 15% of its global corporate workforce by 2030. More than 7,000 roles worldwide could be affected as the bank increases the use of artificial intelligence and automation. The lender employs about 80,000 staff globally, including around 9,000 in Singapore, but did not say how many local jobs may be impacted. Standard Chartered says it will continue investing in Singapore and ASEAN through hiring and digital services. The bank recently reported a 19% rise in first quarter net profit to US $1.9 billion. The United States has charged three senior employees of Telekom Malaysia with allegedly misappropriating more than US $20 million from the company. U.S. authorities say the three men used forged records and false statements between 2020 and 2026 to divert company funds into bank accounts they controlled. The senior executives at Telekom Malaysia's U.S. subsidiary allegedly inflated equipment costs, created fake expense claims, and impersonated employees to collect salaries. One suspect was arrested in San Francisco, while the other two surrendered to authorities in April. The United States and Cuba have held talks over a U.S. offer of $100 million in assistance linked to possible reforms in Cuba. U.S. officials say the aid would be distributed through Catholic and Protestant organizations rather than directly to the Cuban government. Cuban Foreign Minister Bruno Rodriguez Parrilla says Havana is open to reviewing the proposal after previously criticizing the offer. U.S. Secretary of State Marco Rubio has called on Cuba to introduce reforms during its ongoing economic crisis and energy shortages.
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0: Weather.
2: The skies are partly cloudy at the moment, but the weatherman says that we can expect thundery showers happening across the island this evening, with temperatures ranging between 35 degrees Celsius and 24 degrees Celsius.
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0: Traffic.
2: We have an accident on Braddell Road towards Bartley before Bishan flyover, so please avoid lane 2 over there. A vehicle breakdown has been seen on the CTE towards the SLE at Braddell Road exit. Now, I also see heavy traffic building on the AYE towards Tuas between Clementi Avenue 6 and Buena Vista. That's it for now. Do drive safely.
0: If you see anything on the roads that we might have missed, send us a WhatsApp message at 8855-0893. But only when you're safely parked. Catch up on the day's biggest stories, trending conversations, and what it all means for you on Your Way Home with Hung Bin Jong. 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
1: It's 5 p.m. on Your Way Home, and we are right in the middle of your Wednesday evening rush. I'm Hung Bin Jung with you till 8 tonight, keeping you company whether you're on the road, on the MRT, or just mentally already at dinner. Now, earlier on What's Trending, we asked that big question, what are some of the iconic attractions in Singapore that have already closed forever? Now, that comes on the back of Snow City, Singapore, closing later on September 30th, I believe, after 26 years. We've got new messages coming in at the moment. This one's from Kathy Lowe. Hi, Kathy. Thank you so much for joining us today. Kathy says, Old National Library building. Looks like a lot of you guys are bookworms. But Kathy, let us know, what are your fondest memories of the Old National Library building? Keep the conversation going here. Let us know, what are some of the iconic attractions in Singapore that have already closed forever? I'm still reading your messages live on air. And also, don't forget, we have that $100 giveaway from As Intended still up for grabs. Just answer the question, what are the iconic attractions in Singapore that have already closed forever? All right. Well, coming up next, we have the agenda, and we're diving into a conversation that really challenges what we think success is supposed to look like today. Because for many of us, success sounds familiar, right? A stable office job, a clear career path, maybe a title that sounds impressive when you say it out loud at family gatherings. But what happens when someone chooses something completely different? Something far more hands-on, far less glamorous, and definitely not the kind of job most people grew up being encouraged to dream about. We're talking about a young fishmonger, someone working in one of those traditional trades that often gets overlooked in a modern, fast-moving city like Singapore. In a time where younger generations are told to chase flexibility, comfort, and better work-life balance, what does it look like when someone steps into a physically demanding, early morning, no-frills family business instead? And beyond one person's story, it raises a bigger question for all of us. As older generations pass down these kinds of trades, what happens if fewer people are willing or even interested to take them on? Do we evolve away from them, or do we risk quietly losing something that once built entire communities? We'll be unpacking all of that next. Joining us in just a bit is Joycelyn Quick, who's the founder of Seamonger. That conversation is coming up right here on The Agenda, on Your Way Home, right after this one.
0: Singapore's conversations, Singaporeans' stories. Heard, shared, understood. 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

0: Traffic.
1: We have an accident on Braddle Road towards Bartley before Bishan flyover, so please avoid lane 2 over there. A vehicle breakdown has been seen on the CTE towards the SLE at Braddle Road exit. Now, I also see heavy traffic building on the AYE towards Tuas between Clementi Avenue 6 and Buena Vista. That's it for now. Do drive safely.
0: If you see anything on the roads that we might have missed, send us a WhatsApp message at 8855-0893, but only when you're safely parked. 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
2: Welcome to The Agenda. I'm Hong Ben Jung. Now, when we think about success today, it usually looks a certain way. An office job, a polished title, maybe something a little more glamorous than waking up before sunrise to handle seafood. Because in a generation told to dream bigger, work smarter, and chase passion, who willingly chooses one of the toughest, messiest, most old-school family trades out there? For our next guest, a third-generation fishmonger, that answer became yes. But our journey isn't just about taking over the family business. In an era where many family trades risk disappearing because no one wants to take over, her journey raises a bigger question. What do we lose when younger generations stop inheriting the hard jobs that built the generations before them? Well, joining us here in the studio today is Joycelyn Quick, who's the founder of Seamonger. Hi, Joycelyn. Thank you so much for joining me today.
3: Hello. Thanks for having me here.
2: All right, Joycelyn. First things first, are you really a fishmonger?
3: Okay. So, yes, I am. Although I think a lot of people still get surprised when they hear that, because especially I don't think I look what most people imagine a seamonger to be.
2: Exactly. You don't look at it at all.
3: Yeah. So, for me, I grew up in around this trade because of my dad, who many customers known as Among. So he ran a fish stall at Queen Street Wet Market for 40 years. So honestly, as the business has followed me through all the hardest seasons of my life, so for example, I was like carrying heavy loads, cutting, packing and delivering heavy loads of fish even when I was heavily pregnant.
2: What?
3: So just 3 days before I gave birth, I badly injured my back and I could not even stand straight. But I still continued to work because I felt that that was the promise I gave to my customers. So even I was in a delivery ward and shortly after giving birth, I didn't really have time to do my confinement as well.
2: Oh my goodness.
3: Yeah, the business still had to keep moving. And I think moments like this really made me understand the sacrifices my father's generation quietly carried for decades.
2: Right.
3: So over time, I realized seafood was not really just about selling fish. It was also about feeding families well, hoping and helping busy parents caring for what something my father spent his whole life building.
2: Right. Yeah. I mean, we'll get into more of that in just a bit.
3: Yeah, sure.
2: But I want to break this down a little bit. I know the older generations will be more aware of what a fishmonger is. But if we have any Gen Zs or Gen Alphas tuning in at the moment, they might not know what a fishmonger is. So what does a fishmonger actually do? Does it go beyond just selling fish?
3: Yes, definitely. Way more than that. I think people sometimes imagine fishmongers as just like cutting fish behind a shop front. But honestly, a lot of work is judgment and responsibility. So customer trusts you to choose the right fish for their families. Some parents don't know what fish is suitable for young children, what is easy to cook after work, or even how much to buy for a family meal. So especially now as a mom, I understand that stress a lot more deeply. So to me, being a fishmonger in today's era, it's really about making seafood feeling less intimidating and more approachable. So that's why we created things like individually portioned fish chow packs, which is one of our best sellers.
2: Okay.
3: Parents want their children to consume more fish. But what they're truly lacking is time and mental bandwidth, especially when they're working for long hours.
2: I mean, when people hear third generation fishmonger, they may picture an old school wet market job, right?
3: That's right.
2: It's early mornings, though, physical labor, long hours. So not exactly what many young Singaporeans, you know, aspire to be. So what was that exactly? What was it like for your father's era being a fishmonger? I mean, he's a veteran fishmonger and he spent decades building his business, right?
3: Yeah, that's right. So it's really different from back then and now. For my father's generation, the work was extremely physical and very disciplined as well.
2: Yeah.
3: It meant really showing up every single day, rain or shine, and it meant very, very early mornings, mm-hmm. like 2 a.m., 3 a.m., and ending maybe just 12 hours later. Yeah, so he worked 6 days a week, even on weekends. Mm. There's only one rest day per week. And he built trust, customer by customer, over 40 years. And there was also nowhere to hide if your standards were poor.
2: Mm-hmm.
3: So if the fish was not fresh, customers would know, right, immediately. And they simply wouldn't come back for you. Yeah, so I think that's one of the biggest lessons I've learned from my dad was integrity.
2: Mm-hmm.
3: Growing up, I remember there were a lot of days he would not open for business.
2: Mm.
3: Then to sell the fish, he was not personally confident in. So for him, freshness was never negotiable because customers were feeding that fish to their families.
2: Right.
3: Yeah, correct. So that's why I have a lot of respect for how he built his reputation. It wasn't through marketing or shortcuts. It was through consistency, honesty, and genuinely caring about the people buying from him.
2: Mm.
3: Yeah, so that really stayed with me for so many years. And today, Sea Monger may look more modern from the outside.
2: Yep.
3: But internally, a lot of our standards still come from that old school mindset.
2: Mm.
3: My father had take like really long time, 40 years, yeah. 40 years long or even longer from my grandfather's generation, right? And one bad decision can easily break it.
2: Definitely.
3: So yeah, I truly appreciate like what he has built. And it's not just a business about trust, reputation, and it's also about relationships that really last decades. You know, they become friends as well.
2: Mm-hmm.
3: So I think the turning point for me was realizing that legacy doesn't always mean copying the past exactly.
2: Mm.
3: Sometimes it means preserving like values, but translating them into a form that works for today.
2: Right.
3: Yeah.
2: But I mean, 40 years of legacy just from your father, right?
3: Yes.
2: And did watching him do that growing up kind of make you want to continue his legacy at first? I mean, did you ever feel conflicted?
3: No, actually.
2: Okay.
3: Yeah. So even at a younger age, I really felt there was a potential to bring my father's business online.
2: Oh.
3: I think that was probably like when I was 21, 16 years
2: okay.
3: ago. Yeah. I proposed the idea to him, but he rejected it at a point of time because, you know, generation is very used to doing things the traditional way. Yeah. So, but I kept bringing the idea up over the years because whenever I hosted like Chinese New Year gatherings or hot pot with friends, they will constantly compliment the quality of his seafood.
2: Mm.
3: So it came to a point like, I just keep asking my father, why don't you just do this? Just try it, you know? Yeah, so that was something I realized that was very important. My father had already built something people genuinely loved and trusted, right? And the issue was never about a product. It was about not enough people from my generation who knows about it. Yeah, so for me, Sea Monger became a way to bridge the gap. It takes the standard and trust my father spent decades building and bringing them to new generation of families in a way that feels practical for today.
2: Mm.
3: Yeah. And we offer restaurant quality fish at accessible prices in formats designed to help busy parents save time and energy while still giving their children high quality nutrition they can feel good about. So nope, I actually never felt conflicted. In fact, I felt more motivated and inspired to do so. Yeah, I think watching my dad while growing up gave me a very deep respect for the trade from a very young age.
2: Mm-hmm.
3: And growing up, I watched how much pride and responsibility my dad carried in his work. And over the years, I saw the trust and relationships he's built with customers through sheer consistency and integrity. So even when I may not have fully understood it at a very young age as a child, those values stayed with me for a long time over the years. And as I got older, I realized that what he built was actually very increasingly like special, increasingly mm-hmm. rare in this day. Yeah, so for me, Sea Monger was not about replacing his legacy, actually.
2: Mm.
3: It was really to continue in a way that it could reach more people today. And I wanted younger families and modern parents from my generation to still experience the same trust and the standards my father spent decades building.
2: Right.
3: Yeah.
2: Well, so now in 2026, how physically and emotionally tough is this work? Do you think people underestimate just how demanding family trades can be?
3: Oh, yes, 100%. I think, yes, people do underestimate it. Mm-hmm. Even with a more modern business model, seafood is still a product where standards, timing, and handling matters a lot.
2: Right.
3: Right? There is physical and the operational side of the work, such as supply coordination, fulfillment, quality control, so on and so forth. So seafood is not a product you can afford to be careless with. But now that Sea Monger has been online for more than 5 years, there's also a whole different layer people do not see.
2: Mm.
3: The online space moves incredibly fast. Customers expect quick replies, constant updates, fast turnaround times, and a very strong online presence. So you're not just running operations anymore. Mm. You're also constantly building trust digitally every single day. So in many ways, the business has become both physically demanding and mentally consuming. because everything moves almost in real time now. Yeah. And building trust digitally is also a completely different ballgame and challenge because customers cannot physically touch or test the freshness themselves. Yeah, that means you have to constantly earn trust online through reviews, testimonials, word of mouth, and consistently delivering good experiences over time. So in a seafood business especially, one bad experience can affect customers' confidence very quickly. So there's a lot of pressure behind maintaining standards every single day. Yeah, there's also the emotional responsibility. Today, many of our customers are parents. They are buying child packs for their children. So each pack is individually portioned and vacuum sealed so parents can simply just open one bag when they need. Whenever they need a serving, and they can keep the rest fresh. So it really saves them a huge amount of time. And while that may sound very simple, it does carry a lot of trust. So when a parent feeds their child something we have packed, they are trusting our judgment, right? Our standards and our care. And I take that responsibility very, very seriously. So even though the business is more modern today, the emotional weight behind the work is still very old school, very traditional, right? Family traits can also be very emotionally heavy because you are not only building a business, right? You are carrying someone else's life work. And for me, the challenge is to respect what my father built while making sure the business can remain sustainable for the next generation.
2: Definitely. Yeah. I mean, it looks like there's a lot of physical, emotionally, you know, pressure that has to do with physical and emotional aspects to this job. Yeah. I believe many parents from older generations, right, stereotypically, they've worked hard precisely so that their children wouldn't have to do the same jobs. Especially in Singapore, I mean, there can be pressure for younger people to chase the so-called glamorous jobs. In the first place, did your dad ever have any expectations for you to take over?
3: Actually, no. Okay. My dad was very resistant to the idea of me entering the trade. So he knew the hard work that it was. Basically, he had lived it for decades, right? He saw the cuts on my hand, the legs, and from handling and preparing fish. He saw how physically intense the job could be and how badly I injured my back from time to time.
2: Right.
3: Yeah, I think more than anything, he wanted life to be easier for me. And in Singapore, fishmongering is definitely not seen as a glamorous career, right? People always picture something like more polished. Corporate paths are considered like the more successful ones, right? Yeah, but over time, I realized there's a lot of dignity in this trade. It feeds family. It requires skill, judgment, and consistency. So the question to me is not about whether the trade looks glamorous, right? But whether it still serves people and whether we can make it relevant in today's context. And I think what changed for me was understanding that success doesn't always have to look shiny from the outside.
2: Right. Yeah. Well, do you think younger Singaporeans are becoming less willing to inherit family businesses that are physically demanding or, you know, so-called unglamorous? Because we also see, you know, many hawkers in the news closing down because they can't find anyone to take over as well.
3: So I think the younger Singaporeans are not exactly rejecting hard work. They just want to know that there is room to grow.
2: Right.
3: Like innovate and build a sustainable life around it. For trades like fishmongering, many people only see the physical side of the work. But you don't see the years of knowledge and trust behind it. So that's also why I started Seamonger the way I did. I wanted to preserve the old school values I learned from my dad, but translate them into something that fits modern families today. So our child packs are a very good example. They come from a very real struggle I faced as a working mom, wanting to feed my child good quality fish, but not having the time to buy, portion and prepare it from scratch, or even about keeping it fresh, right? So I think younger generations are usually very open to continuing traditional trades as long as they're allowed to evolve with the times.
2: Okay. Well, I mean, in many ways, jobs like this could disappear if no one wants to continue them, right? So if younger generations continue moving away from trades like fishmongering, what do we risk losing beyond just a business?
3: Oh, that's a lot to talk about. Yeah, we risk losing a lot of practical knowledge. And these are things that are not easily replaced in seafood. That includes knowing how to judge freshness, how to handle different types of fish, and how to advise customers based on what they need at home. So in traditional trades like fishmongering, a lot of the skills is being passed down through experience. In trades like fishmongering, a lot of skill is not written in textbooks. It comes from years of handling seafood, understanding freshness, and knowing what's in season, and learning how to advise different households properly. So traditional trades are often built on personal relationship and long-term trust. Customers return not just because of the product, but also because they trusted the person behind it to make the right judgment for the family. So I think there is a deeper cultural aspect that we are at risk losing, which is the stories, the sacrifices and values passed down from one generation to the next. So for me personally, seamonger is not just about selling seafood online. It's also about preserving this old school values of care, integrity and responsibility, but translating them into a format that still feels relevant for modern families today.
2: Definitely a lot of skill sets to, or life skill sets to learn from just fishmongering itself. But how do you think you can change that narrative, right, as a younger business owner now?
3: So I think in life, everyone has to ask themselves what they truly want.
2: Yeah.
3: Some people prefer the structure and stability of like a 9-to-5 corporate job, while some others feel more fulfilled building something of their own. So for me personally, I realized I didn't want to spend my life chasing the typical corporate rat race. I hope to show that continuing a traditional trade does not mean being stuck in the past. It can also mean taking something valuable and asking how it can serve families or people better today. For me, seamonger is about taking fishmonger knowledge and making it work for modern families, especially working parents with children. A lot of parents want to feed their kids well, but they do not always have the time or headspace to go to the market, choose the right fish, or ask how much to buy, portion, and pack it, and to keep it fresh. So this is where seamonger makes a real difference. 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Our fish chow packs, for example, they can remove a lot of guesswork. Parents can simply take out one serving whenever they need while the rest stay fresh. I think that's how we change the narrative as younger business owners, not about abandoning these traits, but by finding new ways to make them relevant and meaningful for the next generation.
2: Definitely. We're out of time at the moment, but one last question for you, Jocelyn. I believe you're a mother yourself.
3: Yes.
2: I mean, you did mention that you were pregnant and you were still doing your job there. I can already hear your passion. So your passion for fishmongering, but would you want your children to carry this fishmongering legacy forward? And what if they don't want to?
3: Okay. So I have one daughter. She's 5 this year. And, you know, I will never want her to feel forced into something, right? Because I understand that personally how heavy legacy can feel sometimes. And I would be very proud if she wanted to, but I would not want her to feel forced, right? I understand that very well, and that legacy should not become a burden. And while what I hope is that she inherits first are the values behind the business, responsibility, honesty, respect for hard work, and the importance of serving people well. So even if she chooses a different path, that is perfectly okay. But I hope she will still understand the amount of heart that went into this business. I also do hope that she grew up understanding the values behind the business, responsibility, honesty, hard work, and caring for people properly. So more than the business itself, I hope she understands the amount of love and sacrifice that builds it.
2: And definitely, I feel like that's what success looks like for you as well. Thank you so much, Jocelyn, for joining us today.
3: Thank you for having me today, and I really appreciate the conversation and the opportunity to share seamonger's story.
2: Thank you so much for joining us. And that was Jocelyn Quek, founder of seamonger. That's all on the agenda with me, Hongbin Jung. Catch us again tomorrow, same time, same show, on your way home.
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4: These are your news headlines. I'm Kerry Chong. Singapore has been attracting wealthy investors and family offices moving their money out of the Middle East since the Gulf War began in February. Data from the Monetary Authority of Singapore shows total deposits rose by $66.2 billion in March to reach $2.1 trillion. Non-resident deposits alone rose by $33.2 billion to around $659 billion. Singapore also imported about 1,440 kilograms of gold from the United Arab Emirates in March. This was worth about US$220 million, which is the highest monthly level in 5 years. The inflows have also pushed the three-month Singapore overnight rate average for mortgages down to 1.07%. Meanwhile, Singapore has also overtaken Indonesia as Southeast Asia's largest stock market. Bloomberg data shows the total value of Singapore-listed companies has reached US$645 billion. Indonesia's market value has dropped more than 30% from its January peak to US$618 billion. Investor confidence in Indonesia has weakened amid concerns over possible market reclassification, credit rating downgrades, and a weaker rupiah. Meanwhile, Singapore's stock market has benefited from political and economic stability, with the Straits Times Index reaching a record high this week. Standard Chartered says it will continue hiring relationship managers in Singapore, despite plans to cut more than 15% of its global corporate workforce by 2030. More than 7,000 roles worldwide could be affected as the bank increases the use of artificial intelligence and automation. The lender employs about 80,000 staff globally, including around 9,000 in Singapore, but did not say how many local jobs may be impacted. Standard Chartered says it will continue investing in Singapore and ASEAN through hiring and digital services. The bank recently reported a 19% rise in first quarter net profit to US$1.9 billion. The United States has charged three senior employees of Telekom Malaysia with allegedly misappropriating more than US$20 million from the company. US authorities say the three men used forged records and false statements between 2020 and 2026 to divert company funds into bank accounts they controlled. The senior executives at Telekom Malaysia's US subsidiary allegedly inflated equipment costs, created fake expense claims, and impersonated employees to collect salaries. One suspect was arrested in San Francisco, while the other two surrendered to authorities in April. The United States and Cuba have held talks over a U.S. offer of $100 million in assistance linked to possible reforms in Cuba. U.S. officials say the aid would be distributed through Catholic and Protestant organizations rather than directly to the Cuban government. Cuban Foreign Minister Bruno Rodriguez Parrilla says Havana is open to reviewing the proposal after previously criticizing the offer. U.S. Secretary of State Marco Rubio has called on Cuba to introduce reforms during its ongoing economic crisis and energy shortages.
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1: It's Wednesday, the 20th of May.
0: Traffic.
1: We have an accident on Balestier Road towards Upper Serangoon Road just after CTE, so please avoid lane 2 over there. A couple of vehicle breakdowns on the BKE towards Woodlands after KJE and PIE. Another breakdown on the AYE towards Tuas, this time just after Penjuru Road. Do buckle up, stick to the speed limits and do drive safely.
0: If you see anything on the roads that we might have missed, send us a WhatsApp message at 8855-0893. But only when you're safely parked. 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
2: Good afternoon, and you're tuning in to the Business Report with me, Chua Tian Tian, as we take you through the latest moves and views in the world of business and finance as you navigate the end of your workday. At this hour, we'll take you through Meta's latest round of corporate restructuring before turning the spotlight on SGX-listed Yangtze Shipbuilding and how it secured $1.03 billion in new orders for the year to date. Plus, how China said it'll buy 200 Boeing jets and seek an extension of the trade agreement with the US that was reached in Kuala Lumpur last year. Well, starting with Meta, Meta Platforms is alerting thousands of employees that they are being laid off as part of a restructuring aimed at improving efficiency and reducing costs while investing heavily in AI. Now, the company began notifying workers around the world this morning, starting with employees in Asian Hub Singapore who got the note at 4 a.m. local time. Staff are being encouraged to work from home while the company cuts roughly 8,000 roles globally. People familiar with the matter said this latest round of cuts is expected to hit Meta's engineering and product teams in particular, and additional layoffs could come later in the year. Now, what we do know was
5: that on Monday, Meta informed staff that some 7,000 workers have also been reassigned to newly formed teams that are focused on AI initiatives, including products and agents. Now, the company, which has committed well in excess of $100 billion to AI capital expenditures this year, had just under 80,000 employees at the end of March, ahead of the reassignments and the layoffs. Earlier, I spoke with Jeremy Tan, CEO of Tiger Fund Management, to get his thoughts on having big tech firms restructure while putting their money into AI.
6: Yes, I think that this is really at a point in time a fundamental paradigm shift for many companies. In fact, for AI companies, for technology, for banks as well, I think there is a shift from towards labor towards more usage of AI, artificial intelligence, to really improve productivity, growth, and reduce the reliance on labor-intensive coding and other activities. I think going forward, we could see a number more of these firings or retrenchment exercises. In fact, we have seen a number of big tech companies, banks, already starting on all this restructuring. And this is evident that in terms of all these big tech companies, they are actually raising CapEx guidances for this year. And in the years to come, I think that continued CapEx will continue to plow into AI investments, and that will reduce the reliance on headcount costs. I think in the interim, right now, there will be a little bit of reprieve in terms of the cost cutting, in terms of cost cutting measures for Meta. I think that will save about $3 billion of costs for the year. But however, I think going forward in the longer run, I think investors will more be focused on the ROIC of all these investments in the years to come.
5: And back home in Singapore, investors are monitoring news out of Yangzijiang Shipbuilding. Now, for Yangzijiang Shipbuilding, the company yesterday said it has secured $1.03 billion in new orders for the year to date, bringing its outstanding order book to $22.3 billion. Now, the order wins bring the shipbuilder closer to its target of $4.5 billion for FY 2026, despite geopolitical tensions weighing on sentiment and the global shipbuilding market. And finally, wrapping up with some world news, the Chinese Commerce Ministry said today that China will buy 200 Boeing jets and seek an extension of the trade agreement with the US that was reached in Kuala Lumpur last year. Now, the statement marked Beijing's first confirmation of the Boeing order. Now, if you recall, US President Donald Trump visited China last week for a summit with President Xi Jinping, in a trip that produced a series of trade pledges, including the Boeing purchase and agricultural market access. Now, Trump said after the Beijing summit that the Boeing purchases could rise to as many as 750 planes, adding that they would have GE Aerospace engines. The Chinese ministry said the US will provide China with supply guarantees for aircraft engine parts and components under the Boeing deal. It said the two sides will seek reciprocal tariff cuts on $30 billion or more of goods each, adding that US tariffs on China must not exceed the level set under the Kuala Lumpur agreement. Now, China and the US reached an agreement in Kuala Lumpur before a Trump-Xi meeting in South Korea in October that extended their tariff truce for a year. And the deal included US tariff reductions on Chinese products and a pause in Beijing's new restrictions on rare earth minerals as well as magnets. And there you have it. That's your business report. This hour, I'm Chua Tian Tian.
0: Markets and business made clear. The Business Report with Ryan Wong and Chua Tian Tian. 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
1: You're on your way home, and now we head into some highlights from Let's Talk Singapore with Neil Humphreys and Audrey Seek. From viral food launches to luxury watch collaborations, Singaporeans seem willing to queue for almost anything. But what really drives Singapore's obsession with queues? On Let's Talk Singapore, the team was joined by Benjamin, Mr. Miyagi Lee, playwright and comedy writer and associate director of APRW, a leading communications agency in Singapore, to discuss the psychology behind the hype, exclusivity, FOMO, and why long lines somehow make things feel more desirable. Let's listen into the highlights of that conversation.
0: Best of Let's Talk Singapore. 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
2: You can sit around and wait for the phone to ring.

0: line? Which line?
1: Well, it's all right.
2: Okay, I love it. So talk of the town today, we're talking about lining up. So you know something that's very unique to us, I feel like? You can walk through any mall and then suddenly you see this very long line and then you go, hey, it must be good, huh? It doesn't matter if it's bubble tea, if it's wonton mee, if it's a free gift or maybe an exclusive watch. Somehow the longer the queue, the more attractive it becomes. What do you think, Neil?
1: Couldn't agree more. Even I am slightly guilty of it, Audrey. I'll see a queue instinctively in a mall and I'm like, hey, what's that? What's that? And I was like, I don't care. Why should I care what this queue is? It could even be for a steamboat restaurant. I don't eat fish. I don't eat steamboat, but I'm still drawn like a magnet towards the queue.
2: Yeah, so we've seen queues for viral food launches, collectibles, concert merch, and most recently, a very, very interesting watch collaboration between Swatch and AP.
1: Can you say the name? I can't pronounce it.
2: I think it's Audemars Piguet.
1: Okay, good enough.
2: And people will queue by the hour, by 6 hours, maybe even by the day, which raises a big question for us. Why are Singaporeans so willing to wait in line? And joining us this morning is Benjamin Lee, better known to many as Mr. Miyagi, comedy writer, playwright, and associate director at APRW. Good morning, Ben. Thank you so much for joining us today.
3: Good morning. There's no queue outside this building though this morning.
2: Yes, there's no queue because it's pretty early. I do want to ask you, what is the longest you've ever queued and what was it for?
3: It was last month at the Paris airport immigration.
2: Okay, that doesn't count.
1: That doesn't count. What is the last thing you voluntarily queued up for?
3: Voluntarily queued up for? Goodness. Probably queuing up at the clinic to see a doctor. That doesn't count either.
2: These also don't. Have you lined up for any, like, drink, any food and beverage, anything like that?
3: I'm not the typical Singaporean, but I like observing queues.
2: Okay. Okay.
1: So let's kick off with that. Why do Singaporeans queue so much? And look, full disclosure, this watch phenomenon was not unique to Singapore. It happened across the world. It happened in the UK. It happened in Italy and other countries. But in Singapore, being Singapore, there were arguments. There were viral clips. It's gone on Stomp. It's gone on SPH. It's gone everywhere. Why do Singaporeans love queuing so much?
3: It's in our DNA. I think even before Singapore was a country, I think it was the colonial powers that queued up to try to take over the port, right? Think about it.
1: And the Brits won.
3: The Brits won.
1: Yes.
3: Portuguese came first, left early. Yeah, then the Dutch and the British.
1: See, people say the Brits gave Singapore the legal system, the language, the law and order, the tea. They didn't. They gave them the love of queuing.
3: Correct.
1: It starts in England and we left it. That's the legacy to Singapore, our love of queuing.
3: Absolutely correct. And I think over the generations, all kids have been brought up to learn how to queue up. If you go to any, say, PAP kindergarten right now and you ask the kid, what are you lining up for? They don't know.
2: Yeah. That's true. I watch my kid line up and he's so obedient in school. He doesn't line up with me. I don't know.
3: Right?
1: Yeah. So, okay, but let's bring it to the product launches. We love the product launches in Singapore. Yep. So we had the Swatch watch there. I know you have a creative projects marketing background yourself. You've been involved with some of these big launches. What is it about that really draws out Singaporeans?
3: It's the understanding that humans are irrational. Mm. So you're queuing for something that you think it's valuable because somebody said it's desirable. Mm. So that's the absolute crux of the psychology behind it. The more scarce people think it is, the more valuable it is, and then you have to queue up. So in marketing, we do this thing. We don't create scarcity, it's a mass product. But at the same time, you want to make people feel as if they were first in. Mm. It's a bragging rights there. So they'll cede their product information to a few people and say, hey, I know something's coming up.
2: Yeah.
3: Yeah.
2: I have to say, it's really amazing to see how powerful hype can become. And I'm one of those people. If I see limited time only or limited drop, exclusive release, I'm like, what is that? I want in, right? And suddenly people are mentally preparing and willing to stand in the queue for hours. Have companies become very deliberate about engineering queue culture? And at some point, does the queue itself become the marketing campaign?
3: Yeah, I think that's a knock-on effect. I think the great thing about it is that companies now know the bad word is manipulation, but we call it understanding of people's psyches.
2: Okay.
3: And what they desire.
2: Rephrase.
3: Yeah, rephrasing it. You're not actually selling the product. You're selling the feeling that comes with the product.
2: Hmm.
3: So I think, you know, people want to feel good.
1: They do want to feel good. We all saw the video. It's a contender, guys, for my favorite viral clip of the year. You can go to Stomp and see it right now. To reference, give you a bit of background, they were queuing up outside the Shoppies, the most pretentious name in Singapore, at Marina Bay Sands for the launch of the new
2: Swatch XAP collaboration. That's all I'm going to say.
1: I could have done AP. What is it? Audemars
2: Piguet?
1: That one.
2: Yes.
1: Okay, the compact pocket watch. It's worth hundreds of dollars. They were queuing up outside the Swatch stores from 10 a.m. on May the 16th. And someone broke the Singaporean law.
2: Yes.
1: They cut the queue.
2: Cut queue.
1: And this guy stood up, and I can't say exactly what he said, but you should see the clip because it's hilarious. But there were four-letter words ending with off bro. I love the fact he still called him bro at the end, so there's still a little bit of intimacy. He swears at him, and then he says bro. And then this guy who'd cut the queue, he suddenly turns into a four-year-old boy. He tucks his chin into his chest and he looks so sheepish. And everybody comes out with a spontaneous round of applause for the guy standing up for the person castigating the kid who cut the queue. It was brilliant. Because in Singapore, Benjamin Lee, in Singapore, we cannot tahan people who cut queues.
2: You cannot
1: we
2: cut
1: queues. We don't
2: queue.
1: Like it.
3: Cardinal
1: Why?
3: Rule.
2: Cardinal rule.
3: Yeah, I think it's in our pledge.
1: We the citizens of Singapore
3: do
1: yes.
3: not cut queues. Yeah, no, I think it's ingrained. Even if like we were saying earlier, it's something that it's irrational to queue up for something that it's not even an AP watch, for once.
2: Yes.
3: And then the Swatch came out to say it's not even limited edition, guys. You can wait a week and come back and get your watch. You don't have to line up. But everybody chose to line up queue for. How long was it? 6 hours or something?
1: Overnight, I think.
2: Overnight.
3: Yeah, it's overnight. It's completely bonkers when you're actually trying to... It's a product. It's $400. There are rules because they have sacrificed so much. I think that's the psychology there. I'm just guessing, but I think that might be the psychology of it.
2: Well, yeah. We are hearing from many listeners now, and a lot of people are sending in one word in particular, and that word is kiasu. Okay, IZ Lee, I see you, and Jay as well. Kiasu, fear of losing out. The whole if I don't get it, someone else will mentality is deeply embedded in local culture, says Jay. And I think that there's some truth to that. But have you seen people who joined a line and they don't even know what the line is for? They just assume that something free, something great is at the front of the line. I'm going to stand and wait. What do you say to those people?
3: It's got to be delicious. It's got to be
2: must
3: pretty,
2: be good.
3: Must be good. I think we've all queued up for some bar chor mee somewhere around the island, right?
2: Yes.
3: Yeah, it's got to be good.
1: I've done it. I've sent my daughter. I said, go and see what that is. Go and see what that is. I've done it at Compass One so many times. It must be something cheap, free, or good. Go and see and tell me. And she'll come back, and no disrespect, it's usually something pretty rubbish. Yeah. It's like some tissue paper or something like that, some hand sanitizer. But if it's free...
3: If it's free, oh, yeah.
1: We'll queue for it. All right, we've got a comment here from James. James says, even if the queue is long, it doesn't necessarily mean the food is that great.
2: Hear, hear. That is true.
1: It's very, very subjective to each individual's taste. I once tried a popular Nasi Lemak stall during the off-peak in Changi Point, and it was nothing great. I will not join a long queue just for the sake of it. Says James, well, what will you queue for? What will you queue for in Singapore? WhatsApp 8855-0893. On the positive side, Benjamin, on the positive side, there's the FOMO aspect, yes. Mm. All right, they say all young people have FOMO aspects. Well, I think it applies to everybody. But there's a sense of community, isn't there?
3: Absolutely.
1: I think of when my daughter queued up for hours to get into the Harry Styles gig. She already had tickets. It was just to get down the front, right? So these kids, they'll queue up for hours. And there's a wonderful sense of belonging, a sense of fraternity, a sense of kids coming together. It's a shared experience.
2: Mm.
1: And they end up talking to each other, yep. Chatting to each other, making new friends, taking photos, WhatsApping each other. So there's a sense of community. There's a sense of belonging.
3: A shared pain.
1: Shared pain, yes. Shared trauma. And we constantly say that this is the era of individualism everyone's in their rooms, on their phones, you know, they're not socializing anymore. Is it not a good thing when they're doing this thing together, hanging out, having fun?
3: Oh gosh, I haven't thought of it like that, but you could be right.
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4: There's an accident on the KJE towards the BKE at Senja Road exit. Now, heavy traffic is building on the BKE towards Woodlands at Woodlands Road exit, and more heavy traffic on the AYE towards MCE at Jurong Town Hall Road exit. That's it for now. Do drive safely.
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5: You're on your way home with me, Hong Bin Jong, and the hour has absolutely flown by, and somehow we're already rolling into 6 p.m. on your way home. Earlier, we asked the big question on what's trending. What are some of the iconic attractions in Singapore that have already...
0: Catch up on the day's biggest stories and what they mean for you.

0: Kathy Lowe said Old National Library building, and I did ask her why she misses that building, and she did respond back. She said, going to the iconic red brick building as a child felt like an excursion itself. Fellow children of the same ages running around rows and rows of books taller than us, rummaging through piles of books. It's like a treasure hunt, only that they are books. A very fond memory there of the Old National Library building. Now, we also have another message here. This one is from Denise. Hi, Denise. Thank you so much for tuning in today. Denise says one of the iconic places in Singapore that she is fond of is the Tang Dynasty City. It mimicked the ancient China city where she believed most of the early historic Singapore drama were shot over there. She also had always been interested in ancient history or China history, so this was the closest place in town that she could experience ancient China when she was younger. Amazing. Sultan also messaged in again with another iconic place. This one, he says, the iconic MPH bookstore. It looks like a lot of people are, you know, saying bookstores or the library as an iconic place. Keep them coming in. 8855-0893. I'm still reading your throwbacks live on air. What are some iconic attractions in Singapore that have already closed forever and that you still miss? Of course, we have that $100 as intended giveaway that's still up for grabs if you answer the question, what are the iconic attractions in Singapore that have already closed forever? Let us know why you miss them as well. What's up? 8855-0893. Now, if you're just joining us earlier this hour on The Agenda, we stepped into a very different kind of success story. Not the usual office job or a corporate ladder, but life inside one of Singapore's more traditional and physically demanding trades. If you missed that conversation, you can always catch our replays on our Money FM website. 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
2: These are your news headlines. I'm Carrie Chong. Singapore is planning to use artificial intelligence to help manage growing air traffic and shipping demand as it expands major infrastructure projects over the next decade. Digital Development and Information Minister Josephine Teo says AI could be used to manage aircraft movements, baggage systems and passenger flow at Changi Airport Terminal 5. The new terminal is expected to increase Changi Airport's annual passenger capacity from 90 million to over 140 million by the mid 2030s. The government has also committed $1 billion towards AI research and talent development through 2030, while NVIDIA expands its research presence in Singapore. Meanwhile, Singapore will also expand large-scale robotics trials in Punggol Digital District, with 8 firms, including Grab and Certis, set to deploy robots for cleaning, patrolling, and food delivery. Digital Development and Information Minister Josephine Teo says the trials will start by year-end to test safety measures and shape upcoming regulation. The robots will operate across public spaces, offices, and a university campus to simulate real-world conditions. Authorities say the project will help fuse robotics, AI, and physical systems to boost efficiency and allow workers to take on higher-value roles. 141 workers with Gardenia Foods in Singapore will lose their jobs when the company relocates its bakery operations at Pandan Loop to Johor Bahru next month. Gardenia Foods says production at its Singapore plant will stop on June 30th as it tries to improve efficiency and remain competitive in a challenging global environment. But it says Singapore will remain its regional corporate hub, with about 250 employees continuing in areas including quality control and regulatory compliance. The Food, Drinks and Allied Workers Union says affected staff will receive compensation and employment support, including career coaching and job matching services. In South Korea, the labor union at the world's top memory chip maker, Samsung Electronics, says a planned strike will proceed after talks collapsed. The walkout, set to begin tomorrow, could involve over 50,000 workers. Workers are demanding a greater share of Samsung's profits following a surge of nearly 400% in the tech giant's earnings over the past year. However, Samsung's management said the union's demands were excessive. The government may invoke emergency mediation powers to halt the strike.

0: strikes, as semiconductors are a key pillar of the economy, accounting for roughly 35% of exports.
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1: Weather.
2: The skies are partly cloudy at the moment, but the weatherman says that we can expect thundery showers happening across the island this evening, with temperatures ranging between 35 degrees Celsius and 24 degrees Celsius.
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1: Traffic.
2: There is an accident on the PRE towards Changi after Jalan Yunus with congestion till Kallang Way, so please avoid lane 2 over there. A vehicle breakdown has been spotted on the Central Boulevard towards Nicoll Highway Shenton before Raffles Quay, so please avoid lane 5. And I see heavy traffic building on the KJE towards the BKE, this time at Choa Chu Kang Way exit. That's it for now, do drive safely.
1: If you see anything on the roads that we might have missed, send us a WhatsApp message at 8855-0893, but only when you're safely parked. Catch up on the day's biggest stories, trending conversations, and what it all means for you on Your Way Home with Hung Bin Jong. 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
0: The evening rush is well and truly in motion now, and it's 6 p.m. here on Your Way Home. I'm Hung Bin Jung with you till 8 tonight, keeping you company through the ride home, the traffic jams, and whatever your Wednesday evening looks like right now. And at this hour, we turn to the big story. This is a developing public health update out of Singapore as authorities step up precautionary measures following the Ebola outbreak in parts of Africa, including the Democratic Republic of the Congo and Uganda. Now, the Communicable Diseases Agency has put enhanced advisories in place at all points of entry, with travelers from affected regions advised to monitor their health closely for 21 days and seek medical attention immediately if symptoms appear. So what does this mean in practical terms for travelers? How serious is the risk for Singapore? And what's being done behind the scenes to keep borders safe? How serious is this outbreak overall? We'll break it all down next on The Big Story, right here on Your Way Home.
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0: traffic.
1: There is an accident on the PRE towards Changi after Jalan Yunus with congestion till Kallang Way, so please avoid lane 2 over there. A vehicle breakdown has been spotted on the Central Boulevard towards Nickel Highway Shenton before Raffles Quay, so please avoid lane 5. And I see heavy traffic building on the KJE towards the BKE, this time at Choa Chu Kang Way exit. That's it for now. Do drive safely.
0: 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When the headlines move fast, we slow them down. The big story, clarity, context, and what it means for you, only on Money FM 89.3.
2: Welcome to The Big Story. I'm Hong Bin Jung. Singapore is now stepping up border screening and health advisories after the WHO declared the Ebola outbreak in the Democratic Republic of Congo and Uganda a public health emergency of international concern. Now, what's particularly worrying is that this outbreak involves the rare Buribugyo strain, a strain with no approved vaccine or targeted treatment, and health officials say it may have already spread undetected for weeks before being identified. So how serious is this outbreak and how prepared is Singapore if Ebola reaches our shores? Joining us today to share more is Professor Dale Fisher, Director of the Center for Infectious Disease Emergency Response at NUS. Hi, Professor Fisher. Welcome to the show.
3: Hi, Hong Bin.
2: Thank you so much for joining us. Well, Professor, first, help us understand the scale of this outbreak. How concerning is the situation right now, especially given that WHO has declared this as an emergency of international concern?
3: Yeah, thanks, Hong Bin. I think we've really got a problem here. Really, for DRC and the neighbouring countries, I can see this getting a lot worse before it gets better. There's now over 500 suspect cases, 130 suspect deaths. It's already spread quite a way, and it was only reported to the WHO on May the 5th. Mm. It was a public health emergency of international concern on the 16th. Now it's the 20th, but it's in two provinces in DRC and several health zones within those provinces. They've found two cases in Kampala, which is about 700 miles away. So this didn't start yesterday. This has already been going on for a while. And the last emergency they had was in the same area in 2018 to 2020. It went for 2 years, and there were 3,500 cases and 2,200 deaths. So that's the sort of comparator we've got. I think we're at the beginning of something that's going to be quite nasty for those countries.
2: Mm. Well, I believe Singapore's Health Minister Ong Ye Kung said the situation in these African countries is dire and that more infections and deaths are expected in the coming weeks. What does this signal, Professor? Does this suggest the outbreak may already be more widespread than official numbers show?
3: Yeah, well, we only know what we know. What we don't know is the scary bit. We've only been investigating this at least at the international level for 2 weeks, and already found all these suspect cases. So I think the minister's absolutely correct. There's no doubt there's going to be more cases. It'll be more widespread. I think just brace yourself. There is so much work to be done epidemiologically to find all these cases and isolate them and break the chain of transmission.
2: Mm. But how well equipped are Congo and Uganda to respond to the outbreak at this moment?
3: I think no African country is really well equipped. There's processes you have to go through, and the idea, the best thing you can do is identify the outbreak early, but then you've got to do all these various things. As I say, you've got to do the case finding, find all those cases, promote it to the community so that people will come forward. You've got to do all the contact tracing. You've got to have the isolation facilities so that these don't sort of exist preemptively. So these all have to be created. One positive thing is that they have had good memories of recently doing this, so they're probably it's probably going to be a little bit easier for them because People understand a bit more about perhaps the knowledge of the symptoms and the relationships with the NGO, the non-government organizations, the importance of safe burials, because at burials, a lot of the attendees often get affected. So they're well prepared in that they've got experience, but really there's so much to do, and this is in a terribly remote part of northeastern DRC, and the area is controlled by a rebel militia who I understand don't have any relationship with Kinshasa. So it's not like the Minister of Health's going to fly in there, because there's sort of rebel soldiers walking around with guns. So and that also makes it a bit harder for healthcare workers, because naturally it's tough enough giving international support for something, as dangerous as Ebola, but when people are walking around with guns, that's another twist to it. So it's not about how ready they were. It's they've got experience. Everyone knows what to do, but it's almost like the remoteness and the context are what make everything even harder, and it was hard to start with.
2: Right. Well, unlike previous major Ebola outbreaks involving the Zaire strain, this outbreak involves the rarer Bundibugyo strain, first identified in Uganda in 2007. What makes the Bundibugyo strain different from the more commonly known, Ebola strains? What are the symptoms here?
3: So the symptoms are the same, and that's what makes it hard. They're also the same as malaria and influenza and things like that. It's just that these Ebola infections can cause more severe disease, obviously. But so the symptoms are just normal, fatigue, muscle aches, headache. But then you can progress to vomiting, diarrhea, and then you get the hemorrhagic disease. So you can have sort of internal bleeding and things like that. Multi-organ failure can ensue. And that's around 30 to 40% of people that get infected, whereas it's higher in Zaire, in the Zaire species. So it's the same incubation period, which is 8 to 10 days. It can be up to 21 days. It's the same form of transmission, which is contact with bodily fluids of an infected person. But really, it's the genetics are a little bit different. They make it less virulent. It replicates a bit more slowly, so it's just a less aggressive disease, but still 30% mortality doesn't exactly make it mild anyway.
2: Right. I mean, I believe there are currently no approved vaccines or antibody treatments specifically for it. How is it treated then?
3: Yeah, well, vaccines have really revolutionized the management of a Zaire outbreak. You can go around and vaccinate the contacts and vaccinate people that live in a certain area and things like that. So it is fundamental in the control, but this is quite a different species. And the bottom line is, we don't know if the vaccine will work. You'd presume it won't be as effective as it is against Zaire, but I'm pretty sure they're going to be trialing it, and it's a good opportunity. But the truth is, I think there's only been two outbreaks of Bundibugyo before, so there's just things we don't know about, and that they certainly happened before we even had the Zaire vaccine. So your question was, how do we treat it? It's just supportive, so you've got to stop people. So you always treat it in an isolation facility, and it's really just making sure they're keeping up with fluids as best as possible. Which might sound easy, but in a high income country, they'd be treated with intravenous fluids and get all the blood tests and monitor the electrolytes and the kidney function and things like that. So that's very uncommon in Ebola outbreaks in Africa. So it's really just giving, in many cases, just oral fluids, and that's because healthcare workers, especially if they don't have the PPE, are not going to go in and have very close contact with a patient, really, because they're scared for themselves. So it all compounds.
2: I mean, the fatality rate here is 30% to 40%, making it less lethal than the more common Zaire strain, which causes death in up to 90% of those infected. Should that reassure people at all?
3: Well, as I mentioned before, 30% mortality is still not a disease you want to have, and I certainly wouldn't be downplaying this. You know, of course, for us it's better, but to the African public, I wouldn't be downplaying it and saying it's all right, it's not as serious as Zaire. That would be the wrong message to send. And what's more, if a lot of people do get it, even if they are going to improve, it still stresses the healthcare system, and then people that need treatment for malaria or other things are not going to get their treatment because the hospital's full of Ebola patients, for instance. So that's or the and the healthcare workers have all been diverted to Ebola. So there's reasons to keep a lid on it, even though the death rate is, inverted commas, only 30%.
2: Well, at this time, I believe Singapore has introduced health advisories at all checkpoints, enhanced traveler monitoring, and reminders to doctors to remain vigilant for suspected cases. Now, travelers from affected regions are also asked to monitor symptoms for 21 days. Given there are no direct flights from the affected countries to Singapore, how high or low would you assess Singapore's risk right now?
3: I'd probably classify it as theoretical, you know, which is less than low. You remember during the West African outbreak in 2014-15, they had 11,000 cases, and I think there was only one person that was in Texas, I think, and was a genuine export of Ebola. There were other people that were evacuated out, but there was only one sort of genuine traveler that walked into an emergency room in the US. So it's really unlikely. So to actually come to Singapore, I think it'd be very strange. And you've got to remember the area that's affected is very rural. These people are, you know, don't go to capital cities and jump on international flights. It's just not within their reach. So I think it's quite, you know, unlikely. It'd have to be a pretty remarkable set of circumstances that saw someone go from northeast DRC to travel to a capital city, get on a plane and come to Singapore, and have Ebola. I just think it's good for us to think about it and know and be aware. It doesn't cost us anything to be aware and be ready, but I think Singapore's approach is very, very proportional.
2: Well, some people may wonder whether border screening is enough, especially if symptoms take time to appear. How effective are these measures?
3: You know, again, it's something that raises awareness. These temperature screening and things like that certainly has picked up infectious diseases in the past. But you're quite right. Any disease that's incubating, which is most of the time, then they're not going to be picked up by the screening. So that's why the declaration is there, with a sort of a strong recommendation to present if you get any symptoms if you've come from an affected area. So, yeah, it's the incubated people, incubating people that won't get picked up and could be a problem. Yeah.
2: Okay. Well, I believe Singapore already uses electronic health declaration cards and medical assessments for symptomatic travelers. Does Singapore have a strong enough surveillance system for diseases like Ebola at this given time?
3: Well, if there was a case, it'd have to be reported straight away. I can tell you anyone that is from an affected area and presents to a hospital in Singapore will be again asked for a declaration of symptoms and travel, and those people will be sort of whisked away to an isolation area even before they enter the waiting room, for instance. So I think Singapore would be very strong at this, but as I say, it's very, very unlikely it'll even happen. But if it did happen, I think we'd be very much on top of it.
2: I see. Now, I mean, some I believe that if, say, Singapore were to detect a suspected Ebola case tomorrow, what would likely happen next operationally?
3: Well, we'd have to report the case to WHO. That's our sort of legal obligation. The case would be isolated, and we've got the high-level isolation ward at NCID, so they'd be moved there wherever they were. Contact tracing would begin straight away. There'd be a need to find out from the patient where he's been since he's developed symptoms, who he's had any contact with, and then those people will be monitored, and if so that they can be detected early if there happens to have been a transmission. So this is that'd be the process for sure, and we'd probably isolate the contacts, but in Africa that's not done. It's because you don't transmit it unless you've got symptoms, but they'd be monitored whether it's in isolation or at home for 21 days since the last exposure. And once there's been proof that there's no transmission, then the Singapore event would be over with just probably one case coming in from as a sort of an index and being isolated, and then the chain of transmission broken, so it's over.
2: Well, while the outbreak is serious, health experts stress that Ebola spreads very differently from airborne respiratory viruses and requires close contact for transmission. How concerned should the average person in Singapore be right now?
3: Yeah, I think I'm glad you brought this up. It's everything's not COVID. And obviously COVID was very transmissible. This one's not. As I say, it's by contact with bodily fluids. So if you happen to get the patient's, vomit, diarrhea, especially these types of things, and then it enters your body, then that's how you would catch it. How worried should Singaporeans be? Certainly not if they're, I'd say not at all, because they're just so far removed from rural people in northeastern DRC. I might be concerned if I was traveling to the affected region, but I can tell you I've worked during the West African outbreak, and even in the cities and towns, life is normal. It's you just have to be aware that in the Ebola treatment units, there's a lot of activity, the contact tracers, there's a lot of activity. But in these cities with millions of people, and maybe there might be, 100 active cases at the time and they're all isolated, it's not like, the cars are off the roads and all the work stops. So, you might be concerned if you were traveling to the affected region, but even then, not necessarily.
2: So at that point then, what precautions should travellers take if they are visiting affected regions?
3: Well, if they're going into an affected region, you'd firstly have to work out why. Mm. Now, if they're an outbreak responder, for instance, if they're a WHO staff, they've been properly trained and there's nothing they need to really consider beyond what they already know in terms of keeping themselves safe. If others are going in, for instance, to visit family, then you might need to just let them know how to protect themselves. And as I say, that's avoiding contact with human or animal secretions. If they see someone symptomatic, then go up to them. You should just encourage them to seek medical help. So it's just the sensible infection prevention measures.
2: Understood. Well, Professor, WHO officials have warned that the Ebola outbreak is unlikely to be over in 2 months as cases and deaths rise in DRC. Looking ahead, what will health authorities be watching most closely over the next few weeks? How may this outbreak unfold from here?
3: Yeah, I'm hoping I've made it clear that, things like will it be over in 2 months? There's just too much work to do for it to be over in 2 months. So I'd be looking at, at least a year. That's what history tells us. And ultimately, it's going to be guided by the epi curves, which will all be familiar with in COVID, the case numbers, are they rising? Are they coming down? Are they peaking? These sort of things. So that's really where the answer is. But there's other sort of KPIs along the way. They'll be making sure they've got adequate isolation facilities and that every case is actually isolated. That all the contacts that have been identified, that those people are visited every day to make sure they've got no symptoms. You like to see that all the new cases come out of the contacts. If someone comes in as an Ebola case and you've got no idea who he is and he's not linked, then you've got a problem. Safe burials, healthcare worker infections, these are all the measures that tell you that you're doing your response well, and they should all reflect in the epi curve, where you'll see, I'm sure you'll see it continue to go up over the next few weeks, hopefully not months, but then it should plateau out and maybe start to come down, and then there might be some blips along the way, but it's the epi curves that monitor the ultimate effectiveness of the response.
2: Definitely some great insights from you there. Thank you so much, Professor Fisher, for joining us today.
3: My pleasure, Hongmin.
2: Thank you. That was Professor Dale Fisher, Director of the Center for Infectious Disease Emergency Response at NUS. This has been The Big Story with me, Hongbin Jung.
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1: These are your news headlines. I'm Carrie Chong. Singapore is planning to use artificial intelligence to help manage growing air traffic and shipping demand as it expands major infrastructure projects over the next decade. Digital Development and Information Minister Josephine Teo says AI could be used to manage aircraft movements, baggage systems and passenger flow at Changi Airport Terminal 5. The new terminal is expected to increase Changi Airport's annual passenger capacity from 90 million to over 140 million by the mid 2030s. The government has also committed $1 billion towards AI research and talent development through 2030, while NVIDIA expands its research presence in Singapore. Meanwhile, Singapore will also expand large-scale robotics trials in Punggol Digital District, with 8 firms, including Grab and Certis, set to deploy robots for cleaning, patrolling, and food delivery. Digital Development and Information Minister Josephine Teo says the trials will start by year-end to test safety measures and shape upcoming regulation. The robots will operate across public spaces, offices, and a university campus to simulate real-world conditions. Authorities say the project will help fuse robotics, AI, and physical systems to boost efficiency and allow workers to take on higher-value roles. 141 workers with Gardenia Foods in Singapore will lose their jobs when the company relocates its bakery operations at Pandan Loop to Johor Bahru next month. Gardenia Foods says production at its Singapore plant will stop on June 30th as it tries to improve efficiency and remain competitive in a challenging global environment. But it says Singapore will remain its regional corporate hub, with about 250 employees continuing in areas including quality control and regulatory compliance. The Food, Drinks and Allied Workers Union says affected staff will receive compensation and employment support, including career coaching and job matching services. In South Korea, the labor union at the world's top memory chip maker, Samsung Electronics, says a planned strike will proceed after talks collapsed. The walkout, set to begin tomorrow, could involve over 50,000 workers. Workers are demanding a greater share of Samsung's profits following a surge of nearly 400% in the tech giant's earnings over the past year. However, Samsung's management said the union's demands were excessive. The government may invoke emergency mediation powers to halt the strikes, as semiconductors are a key pillar of the economy, accounting for roughly 35% of exports.
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3: Vehicle breakdowns on the CTE towards AYE before Ang Mo Kio Avenue 5, and another breakdown on the PIE towards Changi, this time just after Stevens Road. In the meantime, do buckle up and stay safe.
0: If you see anything on the roads that we might have missed, send us a WhatsApp message at 8855-0893, but only when you're safely parked. 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
4: Good evening, and you're tuning into the Business Report with me, Chua Tian Tian, as we take you through the latest moves and views in the world of business and finance as you wrap up your workday. At this hour, we'll take you through how traders are pricing in a $355 billion swing in NVIDIA's market value after the company reports first quarter earnings, before turning the spotlight on SGX-listed Hong Kong Land and its latest results. Plus, how ChatGPT creator OpenAI will open its first applied AI lab outside the US in Singapore as part of a $300 million investment in the Republic. Well, let's start with AI chip darling NVIDIA. Well, traders are pricing in a $355 billion swing in NVIDIA's market value after the company reports first quarter earnings overnight. Now, that's according to options positions that indicate the market is still bullish on the AI giant while keen to protect gains. Now, the chipmaker's options imply a move of about 6.5% in either direction, on Thursday, which is tomorrow's session, a day after the company reports results. Now, that would translate into a swing of roughly $350 billion in market capitalization, more than the individual market value of about 90% of S&P 500 constituents. Now, while that is higher than the 5.6% move implied ahead of the company's February earnings, it is still well below Nvidia's historical average price swing of 7.6% per analytics firm Option Research and Technology Services. Now, what that suggests is that the market is becoming more sanguine about the company's earnings despite long simmering fears that massive AI capital expenditure more broadly may prove unsustainable. Now, earlier I spoke with Jeremy Tan, CEO at Tiger Fund Management, to get his take on the options positions.
5: Well, I think that the market is pricing in about a 6-7% price swing post earnings. Right now, in terms of the earnings, the market is really looking at a 78.7 billion in terms of revenue, up 79% year on year. And in terms of its net income, it's looking at 42.5 billion, up about 126% year on year for the quarter. I think going beyond the current quarter's number, I think that investors would more be looking at the guidance. I think more so the surprise will come in terms of the guidance. I think Nvidia's have perhaps a high guidance that will perhaps need to surprise the investors, given right now the market is pricing in quite high expectations in terms of the quarter and also the coming quarter's guidance. And as a result, I think that investors will be focusing on second quarter and also whether there will be that China revenue contribution coming in from the guidance, especially after the Trump-Xi summit. I think investors will really be looking out whether Jensen Huang would be actually sharing any more revenue contribution coming out from China. Especially right now, we do note that there is actually a very strong demand for the H200 chips. But as a result, I think that there is still a lot of political uncertainty, even though the US government has approved for the H200 exports. However, I think there has been news that there has not been actual purchases by China companies.
4: And back home in Singapore, investors continue to mull news out of Hong Kong land because the property group posted a 5% rise in underlying profit for its first quarter ended March compared with the same period a year earlier. Now, the group said yesterday that this was primarily due to lower net financing charges, offsetting reduced contributions from Singapore following the disposal of Marina Bay Financial Center Tower 3 prior to the formation of its new fund. And finally, going to ChatGPT. Well, ChatGPT creator OpenAI will open its first applied AI lab outside the US right here in sunny Singapore and hire more than 200 specialized AI professionals over the next few years as part of a $300 million investment in the Republic. Now, the move comes after the San Francisco-based tech company signed an MOU with Singapore's Ministry of Digital Development and Information, MDDI, today during the 18th TX Summit held at Capella, Singapore. Now, dubbed OpenAI for Singapore, the deal marks the first MOU between the Singapore government and OpenAI. It has three main aims: advancing applied AI innovation, building AI talent, as well as making AI more accessible to citizens, enterprises, and the public sector. And to that end, the agreement centers on three pillars of collaboration: establishing the applied AI lab, working with Singapore's education sector on capability building programs, and expanding access to AI tools and expertise for Singaporeans and businesses. Now, the Applied AI Lab will support projects aligned with Singapore's national priorities, particularly in public services, finance, healthcare, and digital infrastructure. Then, a pre-announcement interview with our colleagues at the Business Times, Chief Revenue Officer at OpenAI, Denise Dresser, said the lab will also focus on deploying AI systems and identifying practical use cases for OpenAI's models that can be scaled across the wide economy, and that includes working side by side with the Singapore government. And there you have it. That's your business report. This hour, I'm Chua Tien Tien.
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4: Welcome to The Agenda. I'm Hong Bin Jung. Now, when we think about success today, it usually looks a certain way. An office job, a polished title, maybe something a little more glamorous than waking up before sunrise to handle seafood. Because in a generation told to dream bigger, work smarter, and chase passion, who willingly chooses one of the toughest, messiest, most old-school family trades out there? For our next guest, a third-generation fishmonger, that answer became yes. But our journey isn't just about taking over the family business. In an era where many family trades risk disappearing because no one wants to take over, her journey raises a bigger question. What do we lose when younger generations stop inheriting the hard jobs that built the generations before them? Well, joining us here in the studio today is Joycelyn Quick, who's the founder of Seamonger. Hi, Joycelyn. Thank you so much for joining me today.
7: Hello. Thanks for having me here.
4: All right, Joycelyn. First things first, are you really a fishmonger?
7: Okay, so yes, I am. Mm. Although I think a lot of people still get surprised when they hear that, because especially I don't think I look what most people imagine a seamonger to be.
4: Exactly, you don't look at it at all.
7: Yeah, so for me, I grew up in around this trade because of my dad, who many customers known as Among. Mm. So he ran a fish stall at Queen Street Wet Market for 40 years. Yeah, so honestly, as the business has followed me through all the hardest seasons of my life. So, for example, I was like carrying heavy loads, packing and delivering heavy loads of fish, even when I was heavily pregnant.
4: What?
7: So, yes. So just 3 days before I gave birth, I badly injured my back and I could not even stand straight. And I still continued to work because I felt that that was the promise I gave to my customers. Mm-hmm. So even I was in a delivery ward and shortly after giving birth, I didn't really have time to do my confinement as well.
4: Oh my goodness.
7: Yeah, the business still had to keep moving. And I think moments like this really made me understand the sacrifices my father's generation quietly carried for decades.
4: Right.
7: Yeah. So over time, I realized seafood was not really just about selling fish. Mm-hmm. It was also about feeding families well and helping busy parents caring for what something my father spent his whole life building.
4: Right. Yeah. I mean, we'll get into more of that in just a bit.
7: Yeah, sure.
4: But I want to break this down a little bit. I know the older generations will be more aware of what a fishmonger is, but if we have any Gen Zs or Gen Alphas tuning in at the moment, they might not know what a fishmonger is. So what does a fishmonger actually do? Does it go beyond just selling fish?
7: Yes, definitely. Way more than that. Mm-hmm. I think people sometimes imagine fishmongers as just like cutting fish behind a shop front. Mm-hmm. But honestly, a lot of work is judgment and responsibility. Mm. So customer trusts you to choose the right fish for their families. Some parents don't know what fish is suitable for young children, what is easy to cook after work, or even how much to buy for a family meal. Mm. So especially now as a mom, I understand that stress a lot more deeply. Mm-hmm. So to me, being a fishmonger in today's era, it's really about making seafood feeling less intimidating and more approachable. So that's why we created things like individually portioned fish chow packs, which is one of our best sellers.
4: Okay.
7: Parents want their children to consume more fish. Mm-hmm. But what they're truly lacking is time and mental bandwidth, especially when they're working for long hours.
4: Mm. Yeah. I mean, when people hear third generation fishmonger, they may picture an old school wet market job,
7: yes,
4: right?
7: That's right.
4: It's early mornings though, physical labor, long hours. So not exactly what many young Singaporeans, you know, aspire to be. So what was it like for your father's era being a fishmonger? I mean, he's a veteran fishmonger and he spent decades building his business, right?
7: Yeah, that's right. So it's really different from back then and now. For my father's generation, the work was extremely physical and very disciplined as well.
4: Yeah.
7: It meant really showing up every single day, rain or shine, and it meant very, very early mornings, like 2 a.m., 3 a.m., and ending maybe just 12 hours later. Yeah, so he worked 6 days a week, even on weekends. Mm. There's only one rest day per week. And he built trust, customer by customer, over 40 years. And there was also nowhere to hide if your standards were poor.
4: Mm-hmm.
7: So if the fish was not fresh, customers would know, right, immediately. And they simply wouldn't come back for you. Yeah, so I think that's one of the biggest lessons I've learned from my dad was integrity.
4: Mm-hmm.
7: Growing up, I remember there were a lot of days he would not open for business.
4: Mm.
7: Then to sell the fish he was not personally confident in. So for him, freshness was never negotiable because customers were feeding that fish to their families.
8: Right.
7: Yeah, correct. So that's why I have a lot of respect for how he built his reputation. It wasn't through marketing or shortcuts. It was through consistency, honesty, and genuinely caring about the people buying from him.
8: Mm-hmm.
7: Yeah, so that really stayed with me for so many years. And today, Seamonger may look more modern from the outside.
8: Yep.
7: But internally, a lot of our standards still come from that old school mindset.
8: Mm.
7: My father had take like really long time, 40 years,
8: yeah.
7: 40 years long or even longer from my grandfather's generation, right? And one bad decision can easily break it.
8: Definitely.
7: So yeah, I truly appreciate like what he has built. And it's not just a business about trust, reputation, and it's also about relationships that really last decades. You know, they become friends as well.
8: Mm-hmm.
7: So I think the turning point for me was realizing that legacy doesn't always mean copying the past exactly.
8: Mm.
7: Sometimes it means preserving like values, but translating them into a form that works for today.
8: Right.
7: Yeah.
8: But I mean, 40 years of legacy just from your father, right?
7: Yes.
8: And did watching him do that growing up kind of make you want to continue his legacy at first? I mean, did you ever feel conflicted?
7: No, actually.
8: Okay.
7: Yeah. So even at a younger age, I really felt there was a potential to bring my father's business online.
8: Oh.
7: I think that was probably like when I was 21, 16 years ago.
8: Okay.
7: Yeah. I proposed the idea to him, but he rejected it at a point of time because, you know, generation is very used to doing things the traditional way. Yeah. So, but I kept bringing the idea out over the years because whenever I hosted like Chinese New Year gatherings or hot pot with friends, they will constantly compliment the quality of his seafood.
8: Mm.
7: So it came to a point like, I just keep asking my father, why don't you just do this? Just try it, you know? Yeah, so that was something I realized that was very important. My father had already built something people genuinely loved and trusted, right? And the issue was never about a product. It was about not enough people from my generation who knows about it. Yeah, so for me, Seamonger became a way to bridge the gap. It takes the standard and trust my father built, spent decades building and bringing them to new generation of families in a way that feels practical for today.
8: Mm.
7: Yeah, and we offer restaurant quality fish at accessible prices in formats designed to help busy parents save time and energy while still giving their children high quality nutrition they can feel good about. So, nope, I actually never felt conflicted. In fact, I felt more motivated and inspired to do so. Yeah, I think watching my dad while growing up gave me a very deep respect for the trade from a very young age.
8: Mm-hmm.
7: And growing up, I watched how much pride and responsibility my dad carried in his work. And over the years, I saw the trust and relationships he's built with customers through sheer consistency and integrity. So even when I may not have fully understood it at a very young age as a child, those values stayed with me for a long time over the years. And as I got older, I realized that what he built was actually very increasingly like special, increasingly rare in this day. Yeah, so for me, Seamonger was not about replacing his legacy, actually.
8: Mm.
7: It was really to continue in a way that it could reach more people today. And I wanted younger families and modern parents from my generation to still experience the same trust and the standards my father spent decades building.
8: Right.
7: Yeah.
8: Well, so now in 2026, how physically and emotionally tough is this work? Do you think people underestimate just how demanding family trades can be?
7: Oh, yes, 100%. I think, yes, people do underestimate it. Even with a more modern business model, seafood is still a product where standards, timing, and handling matters a lot.
8: Right.
7: Right. There is physical and the operational side of the work, such as supply coordination, fulfillment, quality control, so on and so forth. So seafood is not a product you can afford to be careless with. But now that Seamonger has been online for more than 5 years, there's also a whole different layer people do not see.
8: Mm.
7: The online space moves incredibly fast. Customers expect quick replies, constant updates, fast turnaround times, and a very strong online presence. So you're not just running operations anymore. Mm. You're also constantly building trust digitally every single day. So in many ways, business has become both physically demanding and mentally consuming because everything moves almost in real time now. And building trust digitally is also a completely different ballgame and challenge because customers cannot physically touch or test the freshness themselves. Yeah, that means you have to constantly earn trust online through reviews, testimonials, word of mouth, and consistently delivering good experiences over time. So in a seafood business especially, one bad experience can affect customers' confidence very quickly.
8: Mm.
7: So there's a lot of pressure behind maintaining standards every single day. There's also the emotional responsibility. Today, many of our customers are parents. Mm-hmm. They are buying child packs for their children. So each pack is individually portioned and vacuum sealed so parents can simply just open one bag when they need. whenever they need a serving, and they can keep the rest fresh. So it really saves them a huge amount of time. And while that may sound very simple, it does carry a lot of trust. Mm. So when a parent feeds their child something we have packed, they are trusting our judgment, right? Our standards and our care. And I take that responsibility very, very seriously. So even though the business is more modern today, the emotional weight behind the work is still very old school, very traditional, right? Family treats can also be very emotionally heavy because you are not only building a business, right? You are carrying someone else's life work. And for me, the challenge is to respect what my father built while making sure the business can remain sustainable for the next generation.
8: Definitely. Yeah. I mean, it looks like there's a lot of physical, emotionally, you know, pressure that has to do with physical and emotional aspects to this job. Yeah. I believe many parents from older generations, right, stereotypically, they've worked hard precisely so that their children wouldn't have to do the same jobs. Especially in Singapore.
7: Yes.
8: I mean, there can be pressure for younger people to chase the so-called glamorous jobs. In the first place, did your dad ever have any expectations for you to take over?
7: Actually, no. Okay. My dad was very resistant to the idea of me entering the trade. So he knew the hard work that it was. Basically, he had lived it for decades, right? He saw the cuts on my hand, the legs, and from handling and preparing fish, he saw how physically intense the job could be and how badly I injured my back from time to time.
8: Right.
7: Yeah, I think more than anything, he wanted life to be easier for me.
8: Mm.
7: And in Singapore, fishmongering is definitely not seen as a glamorous career, right? People always picture something like more polished. Corporate paths are considered like the more successful ones, right?
8: Mm.
7: Yeah, but over time, I realized there's a lot of dignity in this trade. It feeds family. It requires skill, judgment, and consistency.
8: That was Jocelyn Quek, founder of Seamonger. That's all on the agenda with me, Hongbin Jung. Catch us again tomorrow, same time, same show, on your way home.
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3: Vehicle breakdowns on the CTE towards AYE before Ang Mo Kio Avenue 5, and another breakdown on the PIE towards Changi, this time just after Stevens Road. In the meantime, do buckle up and stay safe.
6: If you see anything on the roads that we might have missed, send us a WhatsApp message at 8855-0893. But only when you're safely parked.

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1: If you're just joining us, here's what we've been covering on the big story this hour. We looked at Singapore's stepped up precautionary measures following the Ebola outbreak in parts of Africa, including the Democratic Republic of the Congo and Uganda. In response, the Communicable Diseases Agency has implemented enhanced health advisories at all points of entry as part of efforts to strengthen surveillance and preparedness. We also unpacked what this means in a broader sense, from how Singapore manages imported disease risks to how border health measures are adjusted during outbreaks like this, and what it signals about regional public health readiness. If you've got thoughts or questions on this, especially around travel safety or public health measures, WhatsApp us 8855-0893. And up next, we keep your Wednesday evening going with more stories, more conversations, and your messages here on Your Way Home with Hongbin Jeong.

0: $2,200. The Land Transport Authority says more COEs will be available between May and July.
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1: Weather.
2: The skies are partly cloudy at the moment, but the weatherman says that we can expect thundery showers happening across the island this evening, with temperatures ranging between 35 degrees Celsius and 24 degrees Celsius.
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1: Traffic.
2: If you're out on the roads, do take note that heavy traffic is building all across the usual highways, so buckle up, stay within the speed limits, and drive safely.
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4: Welcome to the final stretch of your Wednesday evening. I'm Hung Bin Jung with you till 8 tonight. So wherever you are right now, driving home, stuck in traffic, or finally getting a seat on the MRT, thanks for keeping us company. Now, today's hot topic has really struck a nostalgic chord with all of you here. We asked, what are some iconic attractions or places in Singapore that have shut down, but you still dearly miss? And wow, the messages have been pouring in, from childhood hangout spots, old school attractions, to places that have just defined growing up here in Singapore. You've been taking us on a real walk down memory lane. A lot of you guys have mentioned the Old National Library. Some of you said the Van Cleef Aquarium, the National Theatre. Slappy Pancake was also another place in Singapore that you guys dearly miss. We've got the iconic MPH bookstore, as well as the Mitsukoshi Garden. Some of these places I've never heard before, but you guys say that it has, you know, always been part of your childhood. So keep them coming in at 8855-0893. I'm still reading your messages live on air. Let us know. WhatsApp us. What are some iconic attraction or places in Singapore that have shut down, but you still dearly miss? And remember, the giveaway is still very much up for grabs. Just let us know what are some of the iconic attractions in Singapore that have shut down. WhatsApp 8855-0893. You could still win that $100 As Intended voucher. That's right, $100 voucher from As Intended, which is a Singapore-based women's wear label creating polished, versatile pieces with breathable four-way stretch fabrics designed to move with you throughout the day. So if you want to let us know what are some of the iconic attractions or places in Singapore that have shut down and you still dearly miss, 8855-0893, WhatsApp us the answer, and you may just walk away with that $100 As Intended voucher. Now, this conversation actually comes on the back of earlier on What's Trending, where we discuss how Snow City Singapore will be closing its doors this September after 26 years. 26 years. I know. I mean, it will be a place I will forever remember dearly. But if you missed that discussion earlier, don't worry. We'll replay it for you in just a bit later this hour. But before that, let's shift gears into something a little different. Two viral conversations that got Singapore talking this week. First, why do we love queuing so much? And next, would you ever sell anything you own to travel the world? Well, on Singapore Unfiltered from Let's Talk Singapore with Neil Humphrey on Audrey Seek, they discuss just that with Stomp's Maureen Ao, also known as a famous food blogger, Miss Tam Chuck. Let's listen in to the highlights of that conversation.
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5: Good morning and welcome to Singapore Unfiltered on the number one talkback radio show in Singapore, where you, the listeners, the Singapore public, drives the content of this show. We're kicking things off with the queuing debacle because we're still getting comments coming in and it went viral on Stomp this week. So joining us in the studio is Stomp's very own Maureen Au, more famously known as the food blogger, Miss Tum Chiak. She's joining us in the studio, myself with Audrey. Good morning, Maureen.
6: Good morning, Singapore. Good morning, DJ.
7: Good morning.
5: Now, I'm looking at the headline in your story, which I cannot say all of it, but the headline is Beep Off Bro. I just love that. I've seen this clip so many times. I've become addicted to this clip. Beep off, bro. Man stands up to alleged queue cutter at Bayfront MRT for AP Swatch Royal Pop launch.
6: How do you actually pronounce AP?
7: Oh, we had this debate. I'm afraid that all of the eggs are in my basket and it may be wrong. Why don't you try it first?
6: Alama, I cannot lah.
5: Do it seamless.
6: Or the mask. Biguet.
5: Sounds good enough to me.
7: Sounds good enough.
5: Sounds like a new player for the French national team joining the World Cup squad. All right, this is your viral story of the week, one of them. Talk us through the story and tell us about some of the comments you got.
6: Okay, so over the weekends, we had this, not we, but Swatch and AP had this launch for Royal Pop, and they had it in three locations. One Vivo, the other one in Ion Orchard, if I'm not wrong, and the other one in MBS. So people were queuing for it, overnight queues. And then, unfortunately, I think on the day itself, Vivo City outlet was closed. Yeah, they do not allow queuing anymore. And people were trying to complain. And this particular article, this young chap, he said he scolded this queue cutter at Bayfront MRT.
7: Yeah.
5: But it was the most polite Singaporean scolding I have ever heard in my life. Like, hey, bro. I've never heard swearing in such a mild-mannered voice.
6: He's still swearing.
5: There was very little aggression. It was very mild-mannered, as if he was reading the news or the traffic, but swearing at the same time. Then he tells the guy where to go. Then he gets spontaneous applause from other people in the queue. And of course, typical Singaporean, they didn't really support him. They just did the Singaporean thing of filming it. So we have it to watch now. So thank you to the person who filmed it.
6: Who filmed it, right. How would you score then?
5: Oh, it would have been Morse code levels of beep, beep, beep, beep, beep, beeping.
7: Yes, so, but you wouldn't be in line at all, Neil.
5: No, I wouldn't be in line.
6: Oh, yeah. It's too early.
5: I'm too famous for that. I pay people to queue for me.
6: Oh, wow.
5: I don't. I made it up. I don't.
6: Oh, you probably... I saw on Facebook that someone actually sells it for $2.2K after buying it. Yeah, so the original price was only $535.
5: That's right.
6: Ish.
5: 535 to 570.
6: Yeah.
7: Yes.
6: But people actually sell them for 2.2K.
7: That's right. And actually, a Straits Times article highlighted that the Swatch AP watches flipped for as much as $32,000 for the entire set. So I believe that there are 8 Royal Pop models. And if you have all of them together, they sold on the live marketplace StockX on May 17th for $32,000.
6: Why do you need 8 watches for your ama, akong,
7: To sell.
5: All right, tell us about some of the comments you got on the Stomp story, because it did go viral. It's popped up everywhere. Oh. What was the response? Positive, negative?
6: Different opinion, no different from strawberries who go on social media to garner support.
7: Wow.
6: As boosters after, they did not get what they wanted. Not too sure if he was sleeping in the blue 10 days after. Oh, wow. And then people would say, low class, go queue up. Yeah. All the guys out there try to be cool gangsters until they meet the true OTC and realize that they are not tall and handsome.
5: I love it. There's a great thing about Singapore. This is a really positive thing. This sense of fairness, almost civic responsibility when it comes to the queuing culture. Yes, we make fun and we're kiasu, we want to make a few dollars, but there's a fairness to it.
6: Yep.
5: One of the things I first loved when I came to Singapore, and it still happens to this day, a bus queue or an MRT queue, if there's elderly, if there's aunties with shopping, They're like gangsters. You don't mess with an auntie with shopping.
6: Correct.
5: They're the OG gangsters. You get out of their way, you let them on first. Mm. There is still a sense of civic responsibility, fairness. We're all doing this together. Do the right thing. And I love that about Singapore. Don't you think, Maury?
6: Yeah, but to be honest, I don't think I will queue for it also. That's an overnight queue, you know, guys.
5: Yeah.
7: Yes,
5: yeah.
7: An overnight queue. But I also want to point out that this is not a Singapore-specific story. We have seen places all over the world. I believe it was in London, in Italy as well. People lining up for Swatch AP, okay? So, but there's something uniquely Singaporean about this experience, even though we see queues all over the world. What makes it so Singaporean that all of us are willing to stand in line, not just for collectibles, but for food at the hawker center? Ah, I'm sure you've done that as well.
6: Yes, of course. Yeah. I will always go for the one with the longest queue because Singaporeans are foodies, right?
7: Mm.
6: So whenever there is a queue at a particular store, definitely we know it's going to be good food.
5: Maury, that might be the most Singaporean contradiction you have made on this show. We keep receipts on this show. Literally 30 seconds ago, you said, I don't queue. I won't queue for anything.
6: Then
5: 30 seconds later, I queue for makan. I queue for food. I queue for makan. So are you queuing or not queuing?
6: Queuing for food, not queuing for the royal pop.
7: Okay. So I want to ask you about food because, of course, Ms. Tam Shak, you're famous for your food blogging and you know all the good spots. Talk to me about the top picks for food that you think are worth queuing for.
6: Wow, I will get a lot of scolding from this.
7: Oh no.
6: My favorite will not be everybody's favorite.
7: That's true, that's true. But is there a particular dish that you're willing to queue for in general? Is it chicken rice? Is it Hokkien Mee? Anything that you think is particularly hard to nail that you really enjoy?
6: So recently I went to Golden Mile Hawker Center and I queued for this braised duck noodle, a braised duck rice.
7: How long?
6: Asiao. I think it was okay. It was maybe 30, 35 minutes. Not too bad.
7: That's quite long.
6: Oh, yeah. Really?
7: Yeah.
6: You don't queue for food, babe. I tap out for you next time.
7: Okay, okay.
5: Well, that ties in nicely with a question from James. And do keep your comments coming. And we want your audio notes. We want to hear your voices as well. So WhatsApp comments and your audio notes to 88550893. James has asked, Neil and Audrey, I'm just curious, will any of you queue for something? Okay, when I was younger, I did queue up for an hour to get my video, this is VHS, pre-DVD, signed by Trevor Brooking. I know you don't know who he is. Trevor Brooking was an England and West Ham United legend, one of England's all-time great English midfielders. And I queued up for an hour when I was a teenager to get his signature on his video, on his life story video.
7: That's a memory.
5: I still have it.
6: Oh,
5: I still have it in my apartment in Singapore. Yeah, I still have it. So I've had that for nearly, I was about 15, so about 35 years I've kept that. And I still have a VCR to play it on. Yes, I'm that sad.
7: Pretty good. That's not sad at all.
6: Do you still take it out and see the signature?
5: I've showed it to people. Yes, I've showed it to people. Yeah. Audrey, what's the longest you've queued for that is not shoes?
7: That is not shoes. Well, I'm thinking that the most recent memory for me was at Disneyland. Loving mom. And my kid wanted to go on the Dumbo ride. And I saw the line. It was legitimately, guys, 1.5 hours.
6: Oh, my God.
7: And I stood there just to watch my kid laugh maniacally when he was so happy. You know, you can't buy a feeling like that. You can't buy joy like that. So I line up for a feeling. I'm willing to do that. But if you want to know what we will and won't line up for, we do have a very special reel coming out on Instagram, MoneyFM893, where Neil and I talk about whether we'd line up for this or that. And I must say, I did open your eyes to some collectibles, didn't I?
5: You did. I'd never heard of any of them. But I do now, and I also know that Audrey's willing to queue up for them. They're those little ugly things you put on
7: They're
5: your handbag.
7: They're not ugly.
6: Oh, yeah. I want to see it.
7: I'm going to get it out right now.
5: And she has a fetish for naked babies. It's very strange.
7: Fetish is a strong word, okay?
5: Well, you collect them, though.
6: Okay, she's trying to dig from her bag now.
7: Okay, get it from my bag so that Maureen can
5: Take a look. Back to you. James's question. What would you queue up for? Aside from food, what would you queue up for?
6: So, the most memorable one I did queue up for was Hong Kong Disneyland, where I queue with my son to take a photo with Mickey Mouse.
7: How long did that take?
6: About an hour. And there are people cutting queue. So in the end, I was quarreling with the people, and I was telling the staff from Hong Kong Disneyland, say the lady behind me was cutting my queue. So the people were so angry, the staff was so angry, and they stopped her from taking photo with Mickey Mouse. Mm. So they stopped her from taking photo with Mickey Mouse. And then she came out, she was screaming and scolding me, running after me, and I realized that it was a whole kampong, a whole village behind me, scolding me because I didn't let her and the son take photo with Mickey Mouse.
5: So good job, Maureen. You stopped it for everybody.
6: Oh my God.
5: Well done.
6: I was so,
5: so these
6: scared.
5: People queuing up for hours. One complaint from you. No more pictures of Mickey Mouse. They've saved up their money. It's a lifetime trip for them. They're in the queue. And some careful Singaporean has killed the queue for everyone.
6: But you know what? After that, I was so scared. Even when I go toilet, I was so scared that people were just down a whole pail of water.
7: Oh my gosh. But I have to say that Singaporeans, we are pretty good at obeying the rules of queuing. I think when you go to other places, Hong Kong may be one of them for you, but in other places as well, they're just not as disciplined. We're just so good at queuing and we are good Samaritans in that way, where we know you should not cut queue. Of course, shout out to the guy who did cut the queue at AP Swatch, but he was stopped immediately because we won't take this lying down, right?
6: Yes, we won.
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1: These are your news headlines. I'm Carrie Chong. Governments across Asia are tightening border screening and quarantine measures as health authorities respond to a growing Ebola outbreak in Central Africa. Singapore's Communicable Diseases Agency says it is closely monitoring the situation and will require travellers arriving from affected areas to watch for Ebola symptoms for 21 days if they become unwell. The agency says arrivals showing symptoms linked to Ebola are already subject to medical assessments at checkpoints. China, Hong Kong, Japan, South Korea, India, Vietnam, and Indonesia have also introduced increased monitoring or quarantine preparations at ports of entry. Singapore's aviation regulator says it is closely monitoring fuel-related emergencies declared by airlines as conflict in the Middle East has forced some flights to take longer routes. The Civil Aviation Authority of Singapore says airlines must ensure aircraft carry enough fuel for extended journeys and unexpected situations, despite rising fuel costs. The warning comes as aviation safety risks rise across the Asia-Pacific region. Singapore also recorded more turbulence incidents and runway incursions this year. This included the severe turbulence on Singapore Airlines flight SQ321, which left one passenger dead and 79 others injured. Singapore is seeing a surge in money flowing in from wealthy investors and family offices moving assets out of the Middle East since the Gulf War began in February. Monetary Authority of Singapore data shows total deposits rose by $66.2 billion in March to reach $2.1 trillion, while non-resident deposits climbed by $33.2 billion to about $659 billion. Singapore also imported around 1,440 kilograms of gold from the UAE, worth about US$220 million. Meanwhile, Singapore has overtaken Indonesia as Southeast Asia's largest stock market, with Singapore-listed companies now valued at US$645 billion. ChatGPT creator OpenAI is committing more than $300 million to expand AI development in Singapore. OpenAI will also open its first overseas applied AI lab in Singapore, focusing on healthcare, finance, public services, and digital infrastructure, with more than 200 jobs expected to be created. Meanwhile, Google has expanded its AI partnership with the Singapore government through new healthcare, education, and scientific research projects. Google DeepMind is also studying how AI can help doctors improve patient care and support scientific research in Singapore. And finally, COE prices for bigger cars rose to more than $129,000 in the latest bidding exercise, while premiums for smaller cars dipped slightly. Category B COEs used for larger and more powerful cars climbed 2.6% to just over $129,500. Meanwhile, Category A premiums for smaller cars and electric vehicles fell marginally to $124,200. Open category COEs rose to $130,000, while motorcycle premiums increased to just under $9,700. Commercial vehicle COEs recorded the biggest jump, rising 5.4% to a record high of around $92,200. The Land Transport Authority says more COEs will be available between May and July.
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3: The roads are pretty clear at the moment, but do buckle up, stick to the speed limits, and do drive safely.
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4: Good evening, and you're tuning into the Business Report with me, Chua Tian Tian, as we take you through the latest moves and views in the world of business and finance as you wrap up your workday. At this hour, we'll take you through how traders are pricing in a $355 billion swing in Nvidia's market value after the company reports first quarter earnings, before turning the spotlight on SGX-listed Hong Kong Land and its latest results. Plus, how ChatGPT creator OpenAI will open its first applied AI lab outside the US in Singapore as part of a $300 million investment in the Republic. Well, let's start with AI chip darling Nvidia. Well, traders are pricing in a $355 billion swing in Nvidia's market value after the company reports first quarter earnings overnight. Now, that's according to options positions that indicate the market is still bullish on the AI giant while keen to protect gains. Now, the chipmaker's options imply a move of about 6.5% in either direction on Thursday, which is tomorrow's session, a day after the company reports results. Now, that would translate into a swing of roughly $350 billion in market capitalization, more than the individual market value of about 90% of S&P 500 constituents. Now, while that is higher than the 5.6% move implied ahead of the company's February earnings, it is still well below Nvidia's historical average price swing of 7.6% per analytics firm Option Research and Technology Services. Now, what that suggests is that the market is becoming more sanguine about the company's earnings despite long simmering fears that massive AI capital expenditure more broadly may prove unsustainable. Now, earlier I spoke with Jeremy Tan, CEO at Tiger Fund Management, to get his take on the options positions.
5: Well, I think that the market is pricing in about a 6-7% price swing post earnings. Right now, in terms of the earnings, the market is really looking at a 78.7 billion in terms of revenue, up 79% year on year. And in terms of its net income, it's looking at 42.5 billion, up about 126% year on year for the quarter. I think going beyond the current quarter's number, I think that investors would more be looking at the guidance. I think more so the surprise will come in terms of the guidance. I think Nvidia's have perhaps a high guidance that will perhaps need to surprise the investors, given right now the market is pricing in quite high expectations in terms of the quarter and also the coming quarter's guidance. And as a result, I think that investors will be focusing on second quarter and also whether there will be that China revenue contribution coming in from the guidance, especially after the Trump C summit. I think investors will really be looking out whether Jensen Huang would be actually sharing any more revenue contribution coming out from China. Especially right now, we do note that there is actually very strong demand for the H200 chips, but as a result, I think that there is still a lot of political uncertainty, even though the US government has approved for the H200 exports. However, I think there has been news that there has not been actual purchases by China companies.
4: And back home in Singapore, investors continue to mull news out of Hong Kong Land because the property group posted a 5% rise in underlying profit for its first quarter ended March compared with the same period a year earlier. Now, the group said yesterday that this was primarily due to lower net financing charges, offsetting reduced contributions from Singapore following the disposal of Marina Bay Financial Center Tower 3 prior to the formation of its new fund. And finally, going to ChatGPT. Well, ChatGPT creator OpenAI will open its first applied AI lab outside the US right here in sunny Singapore and hire more than 200 specialized AI professionals over the next few years as part of a $300 million investment in the Republic. Now, the move comes after the San Francisco-based tech company signed an MOU with Singapore's Ministry of Digital Development and Information, MDDI, today during the ATX Summit held at Capella, Singapore. Now, dubbed OpenAI for Singapore, the deal marks the first MOU between the Singapore government and OpenAI. It has three main aims: advancing applied AI innovation, building AI talent, as well as making AI more accessible to citizens, enterprises, and the public sector. And to that end, the agreement centers on three pillars of collaboration: establishing the Applied AI Lab, working with Singapore's education sector on capability building programs, and expanding access to AI AI tools and expertise for Singaporeans and businesses. Now, the Applied AI Lab will support projects aligned with Singapore's national priorities, particularly in public services, finance, healthcare, and digital infrastructure. Then a pre-announcement interview with our colleagues at the Business Times, Chief Revenue Officer at OpenAI, Denise Dresser, said the lab will also focus on deploying AI systems and identifying practical use cases for OpenAI's models that can be scaled across the wider economy. And that includes working side by side with the Singapore government. And there you have it. That's your business report. This hour, I'm Chua Tian Tian.
0: Markets and Business Made Clear. 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Catch up on the day's biggest stories and what they mean for you on your way home with Hong Bin Jong. Stay informed, stay connected.
6: Now, before we wrap up tonight's show, let's take you back to where it all started this afternoon. What's trending? Earlier on, we talked about Snow City Singapore announcing that it will be closing this September after 26 years. And that immediately sparked a wave of nostalgia across the show, especially after we asked, what are some of the other iconic attractions of Singapore that have closed down and we dearly missed? Keep the conversation going. What's up? 8855-0893. So if you missed it earlier or just want to hear how that conversation unfolded, here's a replay of What's Trending.
0: Best of Your Way Home with Hong Bin Jong. If it's blowing up online, we're breaking it down on air. What's Trending Beyond the Buzz? 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
6: All right, it's time for What's Trending, the segment where we dive into the stories everyone's talking about today. And as always, I want you to be part of the conversation as well. So WhatsApp us, 8855-0893. That's 8855-0893. And do continue to engage with us. Keep the conversation going right here on What's Trending. Of course, joining me to help break down today's story is Naziro Azrar. Hi, Naz.
7: Hello. Hello, Hong Bin, and happy hump day. Happy. We're missing one person today.
6: Yes, we are. She is away on leave, a well-deserved break for her. That's she right. is in Japan, or she's heading to Japan.
7: She's heading to tonight, Japan, right? Yeah.
6: All right, but it's okay. We are still here. Keeping the show going, we have a story.
7: All right. Singapore's first indoor snow center, better known as Snow City, is closing down on 30th September this year after 26 years. So
6: I am so sad. And you read that with so much energy and so much happiness. Why are you happy?
7: Wait. It's not happiness. I have to deliver this with at most gusto as possible because it's going down in a blaze of glory, that's right.
6: And yeah, so why is it closing down? I mean, it's been there for 26 years.
7: Yeah.
6: It is an iconic attraction place here in Singapore,
7: if you think about it, it's older than you and I.
6: Well, thank you.
7: Yes, yes.
6: Thank you. I am below 26.
7: Okay, anyways. according to the Stein Center Board, this is part of its commitment to keeping its offerings fresh and relevant amidst shifting visitor interests and an evolving attractions landscape. Now, here's the thing. I mean, we've seen many places closing down over the last two decades, right? But you mentioned that you're sad hearing this news. Mm-hmm. So have you been to Snow City before then, Hong Bin?
6: Of course. Who hasn't been?
7: I have not.
6: What? You've never been to Snow City?
7: No, I've been to the Science Center. I visited there a couple of times, and I know that Snow City is just beside it, right? Mm-hmm. Never been there.
6: I am very surprised to hear that you've never been there. I think I've been there a couple of times.
7: School trip?
6: Yes, one for a school trip.
7: I knew it.
6: And then another times, I think I went for a birthday party. I think someone was...
7: Birthday party in Snow City. Yeah, that's pretty common though. Like the reasons why I would hear Snow City, it's usually birthday party, school trips mainly. I think it's also because of the fact that people just want to experience
6: It's snow. Also a hot date spot, I must say.
7: Huh?
6: Yeah. Well, I've had a couple of dates there. there.
7: With your fiancé?
6: Okay, I hope my fiancé is not tuning in at the moment. But yes, I haven't been to Snow City with my fiancé. Maybe we'll drop by before it closes.
7: Yes.
6: But I do believe it's a hot date place as well. I mean, it's like you're traveling, but you're not really traveling.
7: Okay, I get it. I get it. Because you're South Korean. So it's like, I would say this like a K-drama of sorts, right? I mean, mm-hmm. you get the fake snow. And if I'm not mistaken, it's kind of like shaved ice that's just piled up in one big refrigerator. And everybody gets to experience snow.
6: Definitely.
7: And it's pretty wild because there's been lots of comments left and right, both not good and both good. Like, I think there's been a couple of mixed reviews over the recent years as mm-hmm. well when it comes to Snow City. So maybe it's not as surprising as to why it's closing down. But I don't know. What are your thoughts, Hongbin?
6: I mean, Naz, I think you also don't really know a lot about Snow City because you've never been there. So mm-hmm. if let us know, 8855-0893, what do you think about the news about Snow City closing down after 26 years? And you're missing out, Naz. I really think you should visit it before you leave here because, first up, there is something called snow tubing.
7: Mm.
6: And I think this is the biggest kind of
7: attraction
6: over there. You climb up, right, and you sit yourself in this inflatable tube, and then you suddenly flying down in a multi-story icy slope.
7: Ooh.
6: Yeah, it's pretty fun. Then there's also a snow play zone. This is where things get classic.
7: Okay.
6: You have snowball fights.
7: Yeah. Snowball fights?
6: Yeah, exactly. So if you've never seen snow before, you can have a snowball fight. You can also make snow angels if you want to. But I think there's also, I don't know if it's still there, I believe there's also an ice bumper car. Kind of attraction there.
7: So it's essentially just ice bumpers. Yes. It's just bumper cars.
6: It's bumper cars on ice.
7: On ice. Okay,
6: yeah.
7: Okay. Makes sense.
6: And I believe, I've never tried this before, but apparently there's also ice climbing. So it's a vertical wall of frozen terrain where you can try your hand at scaling ice with instructors guiding you up. Safely,
7: wow.
6: of course.
7: Hmm. So people just want to experience what it's like climbing an ice mountain.
6: Yeah, and there are like igloos as well that you can go into.
7: That would make sense though, because I understand Snow City is meant for kids.
6: It's not just for kids.
7: Because
6: but it is mainly for kids.
7: Yeah, isn't it marketed for families?
6: It is.
7: Which is why when you say it's a dating spot, I was quite surprised. Maybe all these ice terrains, right, they're meant for the couples rather than the kids.
6: Yeah, but it is an iconic place at the end of the day. So let us know what's up, 8855-0893. Have you guys been to Snow City? If you have not, like Naz, why not? And if you have, what are your fondest memories of Snow City? What's up, 8855-0893. I mean, there's also been this occurring joke when I was younger between my friends. Whenever we say, oh, I want to see snow mm-hmm. or I wish there was snow in Singapore,
7: right.
6: Someone in that group would always say, it snows in Singapore, what? At Snow City.
7: Oh,
6: and
7: my.
6: Now I guess we can't say that anymore. So I'm a bit disappointed.
7: Well, we still have time until 30th of September.
6: Yeah. So, I mean, would you be heading there now since I've given you some
7: ideas
6: of what to do?
7: I don't know. Have to see. Maybe if when Nadia comes back from her Japan trip, my turn to take my time off and maybe I'll head over there. But, you know, speaking of Snow City, let me just put it this way.
6: Okay.
7: Let's take a trip down memory lane.
6: Yes.
7: For those tuning into Your Way Home, get your phones ready because the question of the day is, what are iconic attractions in Singapore that have already closed forever? And maybe what's your best memory of it?
6: All right. That's the question of the day. Let us know what are the iconic attractions in Singapore that have already closed forever? Let's take a trip down memory lane here. What are iconic attractions in Singapore that have already closed forever? What's up? 8855-0893. That's 8855-0893.
7: Okay.
6: What about you, Naz?
7: Yeah, some iconic places. So here's the thing, right? When I was a kid, I used to travel around Singapore a lot because my parents, they love to take us out for fun. You know, we like to eat out and maybe just enjoy some attractions. But at the same time, when I look back and I was Googling some stuff, right, just to prepare for this conversation, I realized a lot of it are gone. Namely, do you remember there used to be a huge Merlion at the Sentosa?
6: Yes, I was so disappointed to find out when they announced announced that they were taking it down because it was the iconic one. I went to that place more often than I went to the current one that we still have.
7: At the CBD area.
6: Yeah, the CBD area where it shoots out the water, right?
7: Yeah.
6: That is iconic. But the biggest one, the big Merlion statue, was the place that I would always bring all my relatives or my friends who are from Korea visiting Singapore, because I thought that was more iconic than the other one.
7: Yeah, because it's bigger, right? Yeah. I mean, at the end of the day, you can take, you know, far shots, and then you can just take nice pictures with it.
6: Exactly.
7: And it wasn't just about the fact that, you know, it's a huge one. It was located at the heart of a tourist spot as well, because when you look at CBD, that's where most people go to work, so you wouldn't really travel there to sort of just take pictures with the Merlion. But if you were heading over to Sentosa, you were just maybe trying to check out the attractions there, or maybe, you know, do some fun stuff over there, the Merlion at the Sentosa would be much more worthwhile, as you mentioned. But speaking of which, another attraction nearby the Merlion at the Sentosa was also taken off too, and that is called the Tiger Sky Tower. Do you know what I'm talking about?
6: No, I have no
7: idea. So here's the thing. I went on this ride twice in my entire life, and I remember the reason why it's so iconic, because it's a panoramic ride where you enter a tower, okay, you enter this room, and the room would start spinning around and goes up and up and up until you reach the peak of the tower. And then for a couple of minutes, it will just stay stagnant there. It will just remain there and lets you enjoy the panoramic view of Singapore and Sentosa from where it is. Yeah, it's very cool. But I mean, when you think of fun and how, what do you call that, the wild side of things, right? It's not as crazy as the other rides available at Sentosa, but it's just a great attraction for you to take pictures, for you to just enjoy a panoramic view.
6: I've got some messages coming in at the moment from our listeners here. Sam, this is from Sam. Hi, Sam.
7: Hello.
6: Thank you so much for tuning in here. Sam says, Sam gave me two places.
7: Mm.
6: One is the Van Cleef Aquarium.
7: Oh.
6: Now, I didn't know that this existed, but apparently Van Cleef Aquarium, it opened back in 1955.
7: Wow.
6: And it was the first public aquarium that started in 1955. Mm. And then it shuttered in 1996.
7: I see.
6: I mean, it was closed before some Gen Zs were even born. It was before I was even born. It was closed down. So I don't know much about Van Cleef Aquarium, but Sam, let us know, what did you enjoy about Van Cleef Aquarium when it was still opened? Sam also said the Historic National Theater in Singapore. This was closed back in January 16 of 1984.
7: Wow.
6: Yeah.
7: I don't think
6: we were there for it, but it was once the venue for various international performances, as well as universities' convocations and even the National Day rallies until it was demolished back in August 1986.
7: So there's so much historic relevance right there.
6: Sam, you're really taking us back there, but let us know, what were your fondest memories of those places? I got another message. This one is from Jackie Tan. Jackie, you sent a message to me in Chinese. I am not able to read that for you. So let me know in English what that iconic place that you miss so much. Keep on messaging in. WhatsApp 8855-0893. Let us know, what are some of the iconic attractions in Singapore that have already closed forever and you've dearly missed? Let us know, what was your favorite memory of it?
7: And you know what I learned from this, Hongbin?
6: What?
7: You are just upset that a lot of your dating spots are closed.
6: And that's what's trending today.
0: 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Catch up on the day's biggest stories and what they mean for you on your way home with Hongbin Jeong. Stay informed, stay connected.
6: And that's it from us here on Your Way Home. I'm Hongbin Jeong, and thank you for spending your Wednesday with me from 4 all the way till 8 p.m. And what a nostalgic, thoughtful, and packed show it's been today. On What's Trending, we started off with the news that Snow City, Singapore, will be shutting down this September after 26 years, which then opened up a huge conversation about all the iconic places and attractions here in Singapore that have disappeared over the years. years, but still live rent-free in our memories. From old-school hangout spots to childhood favorites, your messages really turned the show into one big Singapore throwback session. We also had a winner for today's giveaway. We've messaged you privately, but thank you for all those who've participated. There were so many of you, it was so hard to pick, but do tune in tomorrow as well. You might just have another chance to win. Then on the agenda, we explored a very different idea of success through the story of a young fishmonger carrying on a traditional family trade and what it means when younger generations move away from the tough, hands-on jobs that once shaped communities and livelihoods here in Singapore. And on the big story, we unpack Singapore's enhanced public health precautions following the Ebola outbreak in parts of Africa, looking at what the new advisories mean for travelers and how Singapore prepares itself against imported disease risks. If you missed any of our conversations today, you can always listen to the replays by heading to our MoneyFM's website at moneyfm893.sg or wherever you get your podcasts, whether it be from Apple Podcasts or Spotify. Before we head off today, though, it's time to end the show with today's Song of the Day. Today's stories were all about change, from Snow City facing shifting visitor interests after years in Singapore, to one woman taking a bold leap into an entirely new career as a fishmonger, to Singapore tightening border protection measures amid global Ebola concerns. Today's stories showed how industries, people, and even countries constantly have to adapt to changing times. So to wrap up the show, here's today's Song of the Day, Wind of Change by Scorpions. Enjoy this one, have a great night ahead, and I'll catch you tomorrow for another Your Way Home.

0: Tomorrow, with temperatures ranging between 33 degrees Celsius to 24 degrees Celsius.
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3: Oil over $100. So which oil and gas stocks could gain the most? How can we make the best sense of the Trump C summit? Are investors pretty much betting on stability between the US and China going forward? And you know, Amazon has a new logistics offering. It made its debut 2 weeks ago and it caused FedEx to tumble. So if you wanted to invest in transportation stocks, where might you look? And we'll wrap up the show with stock market's new darling in the age of geopolitical aggression. I am talking about defense stocks. All that and more with Swapnil Mishra. He's the author of a great book, Investing for the Clueless, Reckless and the Overly Cautious. Good morning, Swapnil.
4: Hi, very good morning. How are you?
3: I'm doing really well. Thanks for joining us. All right, so markets initially appearing relieved after the Trump-C meeting, but beyond the headlines, what do you think investors believe has changed with US-China relations, Swapnil? What do you believe has changed?
4: I think nothing much has changed except for some short-term stability, and it's more like a truce, not a partnership. Okay. I think that is the headline, how I would see it.
3: More a truce?
4: More truce than partnership. So it's not like there is a bright future ahead, but at least there is some stability, and they won't be attacking each other. If you contrast this with last year, where Trump was making statements like China is taking us for a ride and this is a theft, and exactly 1 year later, he's calling Xi Jinping awesome and really praising him. I think it has clearly indicated that U.S. doesn't hold all the cards. China holds rare earth. It holds its relationship with Russia. So given all of that dynamic, U.S. needs to at least come to the table, be pleasant in the way they deal with things. And that's the truce that they have both come to. Not that they've done some major deals which will lead to a real collaboration and partnership happening over the next few years.
3: That point that you made, and it's important. So you're saying basically the deeper structural rivalry remains. They've just both hit the pause button.
4: Yes. Okay. And I would say rather US hit the pause button, because the entire thing was initiated by US last year, that this problem with China. So they have hit pause.
3: Right. I mean, just looking at China, Chinese equities and the yen barely reacted positively after the summit, right? And that, to me, suggests investors don't think that diplomacy alone can sort of revive growth confidence in China.
4: Yeah, absolutely. So even internally, it has not been played up in that manner. The small success of buying Boeing aircrafts or the agricultural commodities, again, that's very small in the context of lack of detail. And the core problems of China in terms of domestic consumption still remain. Mm. And the challenges for US in terms of the rare earth material dependency still remain. So the fundamental problems don't change. And I think market, that's why, has been kind of muted in its reaction. Absolutely.
3: If, though, this pause button, the fallout of that is more peaceful relations for a while, at least, so a positive fallout, which sectors or markets might stand to benefit if the tensions between the US and China continue to stabilize?
4: I think for this to play out, the tariffs, they put a hold on the tariffs for a period of time, and I think that expiry is coming up now. So what happens to the tariffs? Because the tariffs will have a direct impact on trade. That's one where there'll be a positive impact. Second is, if the AI chip war, I don't think they have, even though all these people were there, they've not been able to unlock the NVIDIA chips, for example, going to China. So for the technology sector, it means that investors will be forced to take individual bets on how China is developing and how US is doing it, and we will not be able to see the collaboration. If the collaboration happens, then yes, we will have more winners emerging in that space. But lack of that is not going to help in making that decision.
3: What do you think the US-China relationship might mean for Asian markets and portfolio positioning for Singapore investors?
4: I would say no new information. Things remain the same. If you've seen in the last 1 year, the technology space in terms of AI infrastructure spend in Asia has been going through the roof. I mean, if you look at in the emerging market MSCI, Taiwan is now ahead of China, only on the back of TSMC. So there is a massive amount of capital that is going into Asia technology, and that theme is continuing. I think that's part of the reflection of betting on both US and on the Asian technology stocks as well. And that's what we are seeing, and I think it would continue to happen in the current environment.
3: All right, a really good point is a Xi Putin meeting drawing attention not just because of geopolitics, but because of what peace or a longer peace might mean for energy flows, commodities, and the ongoing Ukraine conflict. So Russia, a major energy exporter, China remaining the world's largest energy consumer, one of the largest. Could this meeting shift expectations around oil, gas, or broader commodity markets, Swapnil?
4: I think the timing, the fact that he's meeting him after meeting Trump, I think the timing is quite interesting. One, can you imagine the level of concern it will create for Trump? How you would feel, you know, what are they discussing after I just met?
3: Right.
4: So it puts that meeting in a more, I would say, informed position to make decisions, because they now have insights over what US is thinking, and Trump has no idea what they are going to talk about. So there's a level of insecurity that's going to emerge from that. But beyond that, I think Russia, if you look at the way Ukraine is making advances and how deep they are striking into Russia, I would say at this point of time, Russia, Putin's meeting will be more about, one, of course, pushing that entire, you know, Chinese energy purchases. I think that is going to be the main item on the agenda. And if they can strike a deal, you know, they've been working on this for quite some time, then that will mean it will send a very strong message to the world that Russia can continue to extend this war, because it has, you know, sanctions are not affecting it and it has other sources. If they don't strike a deal, then there will be more pressure on Russia. And I would say from a US standpoint, it will be a good thing if they are not able to strike a deal. But primary goal, I would assess, would be increasing the energy purchases.
3: All right. Still on this interesting, meeting between China and Russia, do you think closer China-Russia ties might accelerate the push towards alternative trade and payment systems outside the US dollar? And this is a hypothetical, but what are your thoughts?
4: Yes, it would have two impacts, I feel. One is if they start sharing defense-related technology. So Russia has access to technology, especially when it comes to submarines, while China has mass production capabilities. If they exchange and come to an agreement on defense, then that will have pressure on the defense sector. US will need to prepare for that. And the second is on the payments, you're right. If they start working with so the whole power of petrodollar gets affected, where they trade in ruble and yuan, then that's again a threat to the payments, and they may accelerate alternative payment methods. Absolutely. So I would say these are the two sectors which will get affected with any well-defined partnership between China and Russia.
3: All right. Now, moving on to oil and gas, we want to make sense. Oil over $100. So in terms of oil and gas stocks, there's a lot of interest in terms of which might gain. So help us understand why some investors are becoming more interested in pipeline, energy transport companies again, and what retail investors should look for before investing. It was once thought to be a very old economy sector, oil and gas.
4: Yeah, absolutely. You know, earlier it used to be just there was one ETF, XLE, and if oil was going up, you bought XLE, and if there was a recession fear, you would sell XLE. That's about it. Extremely dull and boring and largely dividend paying. So, you know, you just bought the Chevrons and the Exxon Mobiles of the world. And I mean, if you look at even the weightage in the S&P 500, it's gone down from, you know, close to 30% back in the 1980s to now barely 3%. So technology has pretty much overtaken S&P 500, and one of the sectors which has suffered in the process or has been, you know, ignored has been energy. So yes, it has been seen. And of course, now suddenly two factors are bringing energy back into the mainstream. Is one, the need for resilience or energy independence. So that's one thing which people, you know, countries are realizing that they cannot depend. So they need to, you know, find their own solutions. And second is the need for energy for all of the AI data centers. So if you look at AI data centers, electrification, you need, you know, gas, you need manufacturing, reshoring. All of these activities are around energy security. So energy is not just about, you know, economic growth. It is about fundamentally how nations are going to organize their resources and how are they able to deal in bilateral negotiations with the rest of the world. So that's, you know, it has completely shifted from its role to the old economy to the new one, where resilience, energy is a reflection of resilience because it's kind of the basic input for everything and largely for AI at this point of time.
3: So just for fun, we looked up XLE, and if you had invested $10,000 into XLE 5 years ago, which is the Energy Select Sector SPDR fund, your $10,000 would be worth roughly $25,000 today, assuming your dividends were reinvested, because the energy sector has outperformed, right, during periods of rising oil prices and geopolitical tensions. So Swapnil, before retail investors reach for their $10,000 and try to jump into energy infrastructure stocks or oil pipelines, what might they want to pay attention to?
4: I think the a deeper understanding of oil price, your core energy companies which deal in oil exploration and production versus the companies that are in equipment and services or companies that are in the energy infrastructure, you know, MLPs and midstreams. So the split between these three is very crucial because production services, those are the companies which will be very closely correlated with the oil price. So you are in effect, you know, if you look at Exxon, Chevron, these are all playing the oil price. So the correlation between XLE and oil price will be high. If you are looking at it from a slightly different perspective that, no, I want to make a decision of being either in oil equipment and services, which is your Halliburton, Schlumberger type of companies, or you're going into the energy infrastructure. And energy infrastructure has become the most, I would say, interesting one because even ETFs have come out for that. Global X has an ETF, Alerian has an ETF. So they all have these ETFs, which are effectively giving access to these companies that operate the pipeline. So it's like a tool booth operator company, which is just collecting these payments and passing it on. So very high dividend payouts that they make.
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1: Welcome to The Big Story. I'm Hung Bin Jong. Singapore is now stepping up border screening and health advisories after the WHO declared the Ebola outbreak in the Democratic Republic of Congo and Uganda a public health emergency of international concern. Now, what's particularly worrying is that this outbreak involves the rare Buribugyo strain, a strain with no approved vaccine or targeted treatment. And health officials say it may have already spread undetected for weeks before being identified. So how serious is this outbreak and how prepared is Singapore if Ebola reaches our shores? Joining us today to share more is Professor Dale Fisher, Director of the Center for Infectious Disease Emergency Response at NUS. Hi, Professor Fisher. Welcome to the show.
2: Hi, Hung Bin.
1: Thank you so much for joining us. Well, Professor, first, help us understand the scale of this outbreak. How concerning is the situation right now, especially given that WHO has declared this as an emergency of international concern?
2: Yeah, thanks, Hung Bin. I think we've really got a problem here, really, for DRC and the neighbouring countries. I can see this getting a lot worse before it gets better. There's now over 500 suspect cases, 130 suspect deaths. It's already spread quite a way, and it was only reported to the WHO on May the 5th, public health emergency of international concern on the 16th. Now it's the 20th, but it's in two provinces in DRC and several health zones within those provinces. They've found two cases in Kampala, which is about 700 miles away. So this didn't start yesterday. This has already been going on for a while. And the last emergency they had was in the same area in 2018 to 2020. It went for 2 years, and there were 3,500 cases and 2,200 deaths. So that's the sort of comparator we've got. I think we're at the beginning of something that's going to be quite nasty for those countries.
1: Well, I believe Singapore's Health Minister Ong Ye Kung said the situation in these African countries is dire and that more infections and deaths are expected in the coming weeks. What does this signal, Professor? Does this suggest the outbreak may already be more widespread than official numbers show?
2: Yeah, well, we only know what we know. What we don't know is the scary bit. We've only been investigating this for, well, you know, at least at the international level for 2 weeks, and already found all these suspect cases. So I think the minister's absolutely correct. There's no doubt there's going to be more cases. It'll be more widespread. So yeah, I think just brace yourself. There is so much work to be done epidemiologically to find all these cases and isolate them and break the chain of transmission.
1: But how well equipped are Congo and Uganda to respond to the outbreak at this moment?
2: Yeah, you know, I think no African country is really well equipped. There's processes you have to go through, and the idea, the best thing you can do is identify the outbreak early, but then you've got to do all these various things. As I say, you've got to do the case finding, find all those cases, promote it to the community so that people will come forward. You've got to do all the contact tracing. You've got to have the isolation facilities. So that these don't sort of exist preemptively. So these all have to be created. One, you know, positive thing is that they have had good memories of recently doing this. So they're probably going to be a little bit easier for them because people understand a bit more about perhaps the knowledge of the symptoms and the relationships with the NGO, the non-government organisations, the importance of safe burials, because at burials, a lot of the attendees often get affected. So they're well prepared in that they've got experience, but really there's so much to do. And this is in a terribly remote part of northeastern DRC, and the area is controlled by a rebel militia who I understand don't have any relationship with Kinshasa. So it's not like the Minister of Health's going to fly in there, because there's sort of rebel soldiers walking around with guns. So, and that also makes it a bit harder for healthcare workers, because naturally it's tough enough giving international support for something, you know, as dangerous as Ebola. But when people are walking around with guns, that's another twist to it. So It's not about how ready they were. It's they've got experience. Everyone knows what to do, but it's almost like the remoteness and the context are what make everything even harder. And it was hard to start with.
1: Right. Well, unlike previous major Ebola outbreaks involving the Zaire strain, this outbreak involves the rarer Bundibugyo strain, first identified in Uganda in 2007. What makes the Bundibugyo strain different from the more commonly known, you know, Ebola strains? What are the symptoms here?
2: So the symptoms are the same, and that's what makes it hard. They're also the same as malaria and influenza and things like that. It's just that these Ebola infections can cause more severe disease, obviously. So the symptoms are just normal, you know, fatigue, muscle aches, headache, but then you can progress to vomiting, diarrhea, and then you get the hemorrhagic disease. So you can have sort of internal bleeding and things like that. Multi-organ failure can ensue. And that's around 30 to 40% of people that get infected, whereas it's higher in Zaire species. Mm. So it's the same incubation period, which is 8 to 10 days. It can be up to 21 days. It's the same form of transmission, which is contact with bodily fluids of an infected person. But really, it's the genetics are a little bit different. They make it less virulent. It replicates a bit more slowly. So it's just a less aggressive disease, but still 30% mortality doesn't exactly make it mild anyway.
1: Right. I mean, I believe there are currently no approved vaccines or antibody treatments specifically for it. How is it treated then?
2: Yeah, well, vaccines have really revolutionized the management of a Zaire outbreak. You can go around and vaccinate the contacts and vaccinate people that live in a certain area and things like that. So it is fundamental in the control, but this is quite a different species. And the bottom line is we don't know if the vaccine will work. You'd presume it won't be as effective as it is against Zaire, but I'm pretty sure they're going to be trialing it, and it's a good opportunity. But the truth is, I think there's only been two outbreaks of Bundibugyo before, so there's just things we don't know about, and that they certainly happened before we even had the Zaire vaccine. So your question was, how do we treat it? It's just supportive. So you've got to stop people. So you're always treated in an isolation facility. And it's really just making sure they're keeping up with fluids as best as possible, which might sound easy, but you know, in a high income country, they'd be treated with intravenous fluids and get all the blood tests and monitor the electrolytes and the kidney function and things like that. So that's very uncommon in Ebola outbreaks in Africa. So it's really just giving, you know, in many cases, just oral fluids, and that's because healthcare workers, especially if they don't have the PPE. Are not going to go in and you know, have very close contact with a patient, really, because they're scared for themselves. So it all compounds.
1: I mean, the fatality rate here is 30% to 40%, making it less lethal than the more common Zaire strain, which causes death in up to 90% of those infected. Should that reassure people at all?
2: Well, as I mentioned before, 30% mortality is still not a disease you want to have. Mm. And I certainly wouldn't be downplaying this. You know, of course, for us it's better, but to the African public, I wouldn't be downplaying it and saying it's all right, it's not as serious as Zaire. That would be the wrong message to send. And what's more, if a lot of people do get it, even if they are going to improve, it still stresses the healthcare system, and then people that need treatment for malaria or other things are not going to get their treatment because the hospital's full of Ebola patients, for instance. So that's all and the healthcare workers have all been diverted to Ebola. So there's reasons to keep a lid on it, even though the rate is, inverted commas, only 30%.
1: Well, at this time, I believe Singapore has introduced health advisories at all checkpoints, enhanced traveler monitoring, and reminders to doctors to remain vigilant for suspected cases. Now, travelers from affected regions are also asked to monitor symptoms for 21 days. Given there are no direct flights from the affected countries to Singapore, how high or low would you assess Singapore's risk right now?
2: I'd probably classify it as theoretical, you know, which is less than low. You'll remember during the West African outbreak in 2014-15, they had 11,000 cases. And I think there was only one person that was in Texas, I think, and was a genuine export of Ebola. There were other people that were evacuated out, but there was only one sort of genuine traveller that walked into an emergency room in the US. So it's really unlikely. So to actually come to Singapore, I think it'd be very strange. And you've got to remember the area that's affected is very rural. These people don't go to capital cities and jump on international flights. It's just not within their reach. So I think it's quite unlikely. It'd have to be a pretty remarkable set of circumstances that saw someone go from northeast DRC to travel to a capital city, get on a plane and come to Singapore and have Ebola. I just think it's good for us to think about it and know and be aware. It doesn't cost us anything to be aware and be ready, but I think Singapore's approach is very proportional.
1: Well, some people may wonder whether border screening is enough, especially if symptoms take time to appear. How effective are these measures?
2: You know, again, it's something that raises awareness. These temperature screening and things like that certainly has picked up infectious diseases in the past. But you're quite right. Any disease that's incubating, which is most of the time, then they're not going to be picked up by the screening. So that's why the declaration is there, with a sort of a strong recommendation to present if you get any symptoms if you've come from an affected area. So, yeah, it's the incubating people that won't get picked up and could be a problem. Yeah.
1: Okay. That was Professor Dale Fisher, Director of the Center for Infectious Disease Emergency Response at NUS. This has been The Big Story with me, Hongbin Zhang.
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0: line? Or which line?
1: Well, it's all right.
2: Okay, I love it. So when talk of the town today, we're talking about lining up. So you know something that's very unique to us, I feel like? You can walk through any mall and then suddenly you see this very long line and then you go, hey, it must be good, huh? It doesn't matter if it's bubble tea, if it's wonton mee, if it's a free gift or maybe an exclusive watch. Somehow the longer the queue, the more attractive it becomes. What do you think, Neil?
1: Couldn't agree more. Even I am slightly guilty of it, Audrey. I'll see a queue instinctively in a mall and I'm like, hey, what's that? What's that? And I was like, I don't care. Why should I care what this queue is? It could even be for a steamboat restaurant. I don't eat fish. I don't eat steamboat, but I'm still drawn like a magnet towards the queue.
2: Yeah, so we've seen queues for viral food launches, collectibles, concert merch, and most recently, a very, very interesting watch collaboration between Swatch and AP.
1: Can you say the name? I can't pronounce it.
2: I think it's Audemars Piguet.
1: Okay, good enough.
2: And people will queue by the hour, by 6 hours, maybe even by the day, which raises a big question for us. Why are Singaporeans so willing to wait in line? And joining us this morning is Benjamin Lee, better known to many as Mr. Miyagi, comedy writer, playwright, and associate director at APRW. Good morning, Ben. Thank you so much for joining us today.
3: Good morning. There's no queue outside this building though this morning.
2: Yes, there's no queue because it's pretty early. I do want to ask you, what is the longest you've ever queued and what was it for?
3: It was last month at Paris Airport Immigration.
2: Okay, that doesn't count.
1: That doesn't count. What is the last thing you voluntarily queued up for?
3: Voluntarily queued up for? Goodness. Probably queuing up at the clinic to see a doctor. That doesn't count either.
2: These also don't. Have you lined up for any, like, drink, any food and beverage, anything like that?
3: I'm not the typical Singaporean, but I like observing queues.
2: Okay. Okay.
1: So let's kick off with that. Why do Singaporeans queue so much? And look, full disclosure, this watch phenomenon was not unique to Singapore. It happened across the world. It happened in the UK. It happened in Italy and other countries. But in Singapore, being Singapore, there were arguments. There were viral clips. It's gone on Stomp. It's gone on SPH. It's gone everywhere. Why do Singaporeans love queuing so much?
3: It's in our DNA. I think even before Singapore was a country, I think it was the colonial powers that queued up to try to take over the port, right? Think about it.
1: And the Brits won.
3: The Brits won.
1: Yes.
3: Portuguese came first, left early. Yeah, then the Dutch and the British.
1: See, people say the Brits gave Singapore the legal system, the language, the law and order, the tea. They didn't. They gave them the love of queuing.
3: Correct.
1: Starts in England and we left it. That's the legacy to Singapore, our love of queuing.
3: Absolutely correct. And I think over the generations, all kids have been brought up to learn how to queue up. If you go to any, say, PAP kindergarten right now and you ask the kid, what are you lining up for? They don't know.
2: Yeah. That's true. I watch my kid line up and he's so obedient in school. He doesn't line up with me. I don't know.
3: Right?
1: Yeah. So, okay, but let's bring it to the product launches. We love the product launches in Singapore. Yep. So we had the Swatch watch there. I know you have a creative projects marketing background yourself. You've been involved with some of these big launches. What is it about that that really draws out Singaporeans?
3: It's the understanding that humans are irrational. Mm. So you're queuing for something that you think is valuable because somebody said it's desirable. Mm. So that's the absolute crux of the psychology behind it. The more scarce people think it is, the more valuable it is, and then you have to queue up. So in marketing, we do this thing. We don't create scarcity, it's a mass product. But at the same time, you want to make people feel as if they were first in. Mm. It's a bragging rights there. So they'll cede their product information to a few people and say, hey, I know something's coming up.
2: Yeah.
3: Yeah.
2: I have to say, it's really amazing to see how powerful hype can become. And I'm one of those people. If I see limited time only or limited drop, exclusive release, I'm like, what is that? I want in, right? And suddenly people are mentally preparing and willing to stand in the queue for hours. Have companies become very deliberate about engineering queue culture? And at some point, does the queue itself become the marketing campaign?
3: Yeah, I think that's a knock-on effect. I think the great thing about it is that companies now know the bad word is manipulation, but we call it understanding of people's psyches.
2: Okay.
3: And what they desire.
2: Rephrase.
3: Yeah, rephrasing it. You're not actually selling the product. You're selling the feeling that comes with the product.
2: Mm.
3: So I think, you know, people want to feel good.
1: They do want to feel good. We all saw the video. It's a contender, guys, for my favorite viral clip of the year. You can go to Stomp and see it right now. To reference, give you a bit of background, they were queuing up outside the Shoppies, the most pretentious name in Singapore, at Marina Bay Sands for the launch of the new
2: Swatch XAP collaboration. That's all I'm going to say.
1: I could have done AP. What is it? Audemars?
2: Audemars Piguet?
1: That one.
2: Yes.
1: Okay, the compact pocket watch. It's worth hundreds of dollars. They were queuing up outside the Swatch stores from 10 a.m. on May the 16th. And someone broke the Singaporean law.
2: Yes.
1: They cut the queue.
2: Cut queue.
1: And this guy stood up, and I can't say exactly what he said, but you should see the clip because it's hilarious. But there were four-letter words ending with off bro. I love the fact he still called him bro at the end, so there's still a little bit of intimacy. He swears at him, and then he says bro. And then this guy who'd cut the queue, he suddenly turns into a four-year-old boy. He tucks his chin into his chest and he looks so sheepish. And everybody comes out with a spontaneous round of applause for the guy standing up for the person castigating the kid who cut the queue. It was brilliant. Because in Singapore, Benjamin Lee, in Singapore, we cannot tahan people who cut queues.
2: You cannot
1: we
2: cut queues.
1: We don't
2: queue.
1: Like it.
3: Cardinal
1: Why?
3: Rule.
2: Cardinal rule.
3: Yeah, I think it's in our pledge.
1: We the citizens of Singapore
3: do
1: yes.
3: not cut queues. Yeah, no, I think it's ingrained. Even if like we were saying earlier, it's something that it's irrational to queue up for something that it's not even an AP watch for once.
2: Yes.
3: And then the Swatch came out to say it's not even limited edition. Guys, you can wait a week and come back and get your watch. You don't have to line up. But everybody chose to line up, queue for how long was it? 6 hours or something?
1: Overnight, I think.
2: Overnight.
3: Goodness.
2: Overnight.
3: Yeah, it's overnight. It's completely bonkers when you're actually trying to... It's a product. It's $400. There are rules because they have sacrificed so much. I think that's the psychology there. I'm just guessing, but I think that might be the psychology of it.
2: Well, yeah. We are hearing from many listeners now, and a lot of people are sending in one word in particular, and that word is gyasu. Okay, IZ Lee, I see you, and Jay as well. Gyasu, fear of losing out. The whole if I don't get it, someone else will mentality is deeply embedded in local culture, says Jay. And I think that there's some truth to that. But have you seen people who joined a line and they don't even know what the line is for? They just assume that something free, something great is at the front of the line. I'm going to stand and wait. What do you say to those people?
3: It's got to be delicious. It's got to be
2: must
3: pretty,
2: be good.
3: Must be good. I think we've all queued up for some bar chow mee somewhere around the island, right?
2: Yes.
3: Yeah, it's got to be good.
1: I've done it. I've sent my daughter. I said, go and see what that is. Just go and see what that is. I've done it at Compass One so many times. It must be something cheap, free, or good. Go and see and tell me. And she'll come back, and no disrespect, it's usually something pretty rubbish. Yeah. It's like some tissue paper or something like that, some hand sanitizer. But if it's free...
3: If it's free, oh, well, yeah.
1: We'll queue for it. All right, we've got a comment here from James. James says, even if the queue is long, it doesn't necessarily mean the food is that great.
2: Hear, hear. That is true.
1: It's very, very subjective to each individual's taste. I once tried a popular Nasi Lemak stall during the off-peak in Changi Point, and it was nothing great. I will not join a long queue just for the sake of it. Says James, well, what will you queue for? What will you queue for in Singapore? WhatsApp 8855-0893. On the positive side, Benjamin, on the positive side, there's the FOMO aspect. Yes. Mm. All right. They say all young people have FOMO aspects. Well, I think it applies to everybody. But there's a sense of community, isn't there?
3: Absolutely.
1: I think of when my daughter queued up for hours to get into the Harry Styles gig. She already had tickets. It was just to get down the front, right? So these kids, they'll queue up for hours, and there's a wonderful sense of belonging, a sense of fraternity, a sense of kids coming together. It's a shared experience.
2: Mm.
1: And they end up talking to each other, yep, chatting to each other, making new friends, taking photos, WhatsApping each other. So there's a sense of community. There's a sense of belonging.
3: A shared pain.
1: Shared pain, yes. Shared trauma. And we constantly say that this is the era of individualism everyone's in their rooms, on their phones, you know, they're not socializing anymore. Is it not a good thing when they're doing this thing together, hanging out, having fun?
3: Oh gosh, I haven't thought of it like that, but you could be right.
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Start your day with the stories, conversations, and voices that matter on Let's Talk Singapore with Neil Humphreys and Audrey Seek. 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Then take a breather with Live Well with Michelle. 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
1: Welcome to The Agenda. I'm Hung Bin Jung. Now, when we think about success today, it usually looks a certain way. An office job, a polished title, maybe something a little more glamorous than waking up before sunrise to handle seafood. Because in a generation told to dream bigger, work smarter, and chase passion, who willingly chooses one of the toughest, messiest, most old-school family trades out there? For our next guest, a third-generation fishmonger, that answer became yes. But our journey isn't just about taking over the family business. In an era where many family trades risk disappearing because no one wants to take over, her journey raises a bigger question. What do we lose when younger generations stop inheriting the hard jobs that built the generations before them? Well, joining us here in the studio today is Joycelyn Quick, who's the founder of Seamonger. Hi, Joycelyn. Thank you so much for joining me today.
2: Hello. Thanks for having me here.
1: All right, Joycelyn. First things first, are you really a fishmonger?
2: Okay. So, yes, I am. Mm. Although I think a lot of people still get surprised when they hear that, because especially I don't think I look what most people imagine a seamonger to be.
1: Exactly. You don't look at it at all.
2: Yeah. So, for me, I grew up in around this trade because of my dad, who many customers known as Among. So he ran a fish stall at Queen Street Wet Market for 40 years. So honestly, as the business has followed me through all the hardest seasons of my life. So for example, I was like carrying heavy loads, packing and delivering heavy loads of fish even when I was heavily pregnant.
1: What?
2: So, yes. So just 3 days before I gave birth, I badly injured my back and I could not even stand straight. And I still continued to work because I felt that that was the promise I gave to my customers. So even I was in a delivery ward and shortly after giving birth, I didn't really have time to do my confinement as well.
1: Oh my goodness.
2: Yeah, the business still had to keep moving. And I think moments like this really made me understand the sacrifices my father's generation quietly carried for decades.
1: Right.
2: Yeah. So over time, I realized seafood was not really just about selling fish. It was also about feeding families well and helping busy parents caring for what something my father spent his whole life building.
1: Right. Yeah. I mean, we'll get into more of that in just a bit.
2: Yeah, sure.
1: But I want to break this down a little bit. I know the older generations will be more aware of what a fishmonger is, but if we have any Gen Zs or Gen Alphas tuning in at the moment, they might not know what a fishmonger is. So what does a fishmonger actually do? Does it go beyond just selling fish?
2: Yes, definitely. Way more than that. I think people sometimes imagine fishmongers as just like cutting fish behind a shop front. But honestly, a lot of work is judgment and responsibility. So customer trusts you to choose the right fish for their families. Some parents don't know what fish is suitable for young children, what is easy to cook after work, or even how much to buy for a family meal. So especially now as a mom, I understand that stress a lot more deeply. So to me, being a fishmonger in today's era, it's really about making seafood feeling less intimidating and more approachable. So that's why we created things like individually portioned fish chow packs, which is one of our best sellers.
1: Okay.
2: Parents want their children to consume more fish. But what they're truly lacking is time and mental bandwidth, especially when they're working for long hours.
1: I mean, when people hear third generation fishmonger, they may picture an old school wet market job, right?
2: That's right.
1: It's early mornings though, physical labor, long hours. So not exactly what many young Singaporeans, you know, aspire to be. So what was that exactly, that what was it like for your father's era being a fishmonger? I mean, he's a veteran fishmonger and he spent decades building his business, right?
2: Yeah, that's right. So it's really different from back then and now. For my father's generation, the work was extremely physical and very disciplined as well. It meant really showing up every single day, rain or shine, and it meant very, very early mornings, like 2 a.m., 3 a.m., and ending maybe just 12 hours later. Yeah, so he worked 6 days a week, even on weekends. There's only one rest day per week. And he built trust customer by customer over 40 years, and there was also nowhere to hide if your standards were poor.
1: Mm-hmm.
2: So if the fish was not fresh, customers would know, right, immediately, and they simply wouldn't come back for you. Yeah. So I think that's one of the biggest lessons I've learned from my dad was integrity.
1: Mm-hmm.
2: Growing up, I remember there were a lot of days he would not open for business.
1: Mm.
2: Then to sell the fish he was not personally confident in. So for him, freshness was never negotiable because customers were feeding that fish to their families.
1: Right.
2: Yeah, correct. So that's why I have a lot of respect for how he built his reputation. It wasn't through marketing or shortcuts. It was through consistency, honesty, and genuinely caring about the people buying from him.
1: Mm-hmm.
2: Yeah, so that really stayed with me for so many years. And today, Sea Monger may look more modern from the outside.
1: Yep.
2: But internally, a lot of our standards still come from that old school mindset.
1: Mm.
2: My father had take like really long time, 40 years, yeah. 40 years long, or even longer from my grandfather's generation, right? And one bad decision can easily break it.
1: Definitely.
2: So yeah, I truly appreciate like what he has built. And it's not just a business about trust, reputation, and it's also about relationships that really last decades. You know, they become friends as well.
1: Mm-hmm.
2: So I think the turning point for me was realizing that legacy doesn't always mean copying the past exactly.
1: Mm.
2: Sometimes it means preserving like values, but translating them into a form that works for today.
1: Right.
2: Yeah.
1: But I mean, 40 years of legacy just from your father, right?
2: Yes.
1: And did watching him do that growing up kind of make you want to continue his legacy at first? I mean, did you ever feel conflicted?
2: No, actually.
1: Okay.
2: Yeah. So even at a younger age, I really felt there was a potential to bring my father's business online.
1: Yeah.
2: I think that was probably like when I was 21, 16 years ago.
1: Okay.
2: Yeah. I proposed the idea to him, but he rejected it at a point of time because, you know, generation is very used to doing things the traditional way. Yeah. So, but I kept bringing the idea out over the years because whenever I hosted like Chinese New Year gatherings or hot pot with friends, they would constantly compliment the quality of his seafood.
1: Mm.
2: So it came to a point like, I just keep asking my father, why don't you just do this? Just try it, you know? Yeah, so that was something I realized that was very important. My father had already built something people genuinely loved and trusted, right? And the issue was never about a product. It was about not enough people from my generation who knows about it. Yeah, so for me, Sea Monger became a way to bridge the gap. It takes the standard and trust my father spent decades building and bringing them to new generation of families in a way that feels practical for today.
1: Mm.
2: Yeah, and we offer restaurant quality fish at accessible prices in formats designed to help busy parents save time and energy while still giving their children high quality nutrition they can feel good about. So nope, I actually never felt conflicted. In fact, I felt more motivated and inspired to do so. Yeah, I think watching my dad while growing up gave me a very deep respect for the trade from a very young age.
1: Mm-hmm.
2: And growing up, I watched how much pride and responsibility my dad carried in his work. And over the years, I saw the trust and relationships he's built with customers through his sheer consistency and integrity. So even when I may not have fully understood it at a very young age as a child, those values stayed with me for a long time over the years. And as I got older, I realized that what he built was actually very increasingly like special, increasingly mm-hmm. rare in this day. Yeah, so for me, Sea Monger was not about replacing his legacy, actually.
1: Mm.
2: It was really to continue in a way that it could reach more people today. And I wanted younger families and modern parents from my generation to still experience the same trust and the standards my father spent decades building.
1: Right.
2: Yeah.
1: Well, so now in 2026, how physically and emotionally tough is this work? Do you think people underestimate just how demanding family trades can be?
2: Oh, yes, 100%. I think, yes, people do underestimate it, mm-hmm. even with a more modern business model. Seafood is still a product where standards, timing, and handling matters a lot.
1: Right.
2: Right. There is physical and the operational side of the work, such as supply coordination, fulfillment, quality control, so on and so forth. So seafood is not a product you can afford to be careless with. But now that Sea Monger has been online for more than 5 years, there's also a whole different layer people do not see.
1: Mm.
2: The online space moves incredibly fast. Customers expect quick replies, constant updates, fast turnaround times, and a very strong online presence. So you're not just running operations anymore. Mm. You're also constantly building trust digitally every single day. So in many ways, business has become both physically demanding and mentally consuming because everything moves almost in real time now. And building trust digitally is also a completely different ballgame and challenge because customers cannot physically touch or test the freshness
1: right.
2: themselves. Yeah, that means you have to constantly earn trust online through reviews, testimonials, word of mouth, and consistently delivering good experiences over time. So in the seafood business especially, one bad experience can affect customers' confidence very quickly. So there's a lot of pressure behind maintaining standards every single day. There's also the emotional responsibility. Today, many of our customers are parents. They are buying child packs for their children. So each pack is individually portioned and vacuum sealed, so parents can simply just open one bag when they need. Whenever they need a serving, and they can keep the rest fresh. So it really saves them a huge amount of time. And while that may sound very simple, it does carry a lot of trust. So when a parent feeds their child something we have packed, they are trusting our judgment, right? Our standards and our care. And I take that responsibility very, very seriously. So even though the business is more modern today, the emotional weight behind the work is still very old school, very traditional, right? Family treats can also be very emotionally heavy because you are not only building a business, right? You are carrying someone else's life work. And for me, the challenge is to respect what my father built while making sure the business can remain sustainable for the next generation.
1: Definitely. Yeah. I mean, it looks like there's a lot of physical, emotionally, you know, pressure that has to do with physical and emotional aspects to this job. Yeah. I believe many parents from older generations, right, stereotypically, they've worked hard precisely so that their children wouldn't have to do the same jobs. Especially in Singapore, I mean, there can be pressure for younger people to chase the so-called glamorous jobs. In the first place, did your dad ever have any expectations for you to take over?
2: Actually, no. Okay. My dad was very resistant to the idea of me entering the trade. So he knew the hard work that it was. Basically, he had lived it for decades, right? He saw the cuts on my hand, the legs, and from handling and preparing fish. He saw how physically intense the job could be and how badly I injured my back from time to time.
1: Right.
2: Yeah, I think more than anything, he wanted life to be easier for me. And in Singapore, fishmongering is definitely not seen as a glamorous career, right? People always picture something like more polished. Corporate paths are considered like the more successful ones, right? Yeah, but over time, I realized there's a lot of dignity in this trade. It feeds family. It requires skill, judgment, and consistency.
1: That was Jocelyn Quek, founder of Seamonger. That's all on the agenda with me, Hongbin Jung. 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

What's everyone talking about? 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

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From the headlines to what's trending, Let's Talk Singapore brings you the conversations that matter with your voice part of the story. 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

0: And finally, Cultural Medallion recipient J.M. Sali, a leading figure in Singapore's Tamil literary scene, has died in Tamil Nadu in India at the age of 87. Born in Irawancheri in India, Mr. Sali's career in newspapers and broadcasting span over six decades. He was a renowned translator and newswriter. He produced over 50 books on the Singaporean Tamil identity, weaving contemporary social issues with cultural heritage in novels, short stories and plays. Mr. Sali has received the Southeast Asian Writer Award in Bangkok. Last year, he also received the Tamil Chuda Lifetime Achiever Award for his influence on the language.
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2: It's time to get up and at 'em this Thursday. 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
2: And there is no surprises once again, guys, because we do have thundery showers again to expect, mainly over western and southern Singapore in the morning, and then it will be a cloudy day afterwards. 24 degree lows, 33 degree highs are the temperatures for this Thursday.
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4: Good morning, you wonderful people. There's been an accident on the TPE towards the PIE after the KPE ECP exit. Avoid lanes 1 and 3. And there's roadworks on the TPE towards the SLE before Tampines Avenue 7. Avoid lanes 2 and 3. That's your traffic, and this is Let's Talk Singapore, Money FM 89.3.
1: 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Wake up to the stories shaping Singapore and have your say. 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
4: 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The gang's all here.
2: Yeah.
4: Audrey Seek, Neil Humphreys. It's a lovely Thursday morning. What are we up to this morning?
2: We are up to absolutely nothing. It's still pretty early,
4: Not true.
2: I'm here with you.
4: Not true.
2: What?
4: My lovely colleague, Audrey. Now listen to this, folks. She has presented me with a gift.
2: I did.
4: And don't take this the wrong way when I tell you that the gift is a beautiful baby boy, a naked baby boy.
2: Yes, very cute.
4: With a watermelon hat type helmet thing. It's beautiful. And I don't really know what to say when someone gives me a beautiful naked baby boy as a doll, but this is a...
2: Sunny Angel.
4: Sunny Angel.
2: That's right. So...
4: We talked about this, didn't
2: yes.
4: we?
2: Yes. So the backstory is Neil and I put out a very fun reel on Instagram.
4: We did.
2: It's on the Money FM 893 Instagram page. It was just uploaded yesterday, so pretty fresh. And it was all about what we would line up for. So, of course, we're talking about the Swatch AP collaboration and what people would line up for. And Sunny Angels is not quite like Labubu, but it is a blind box phenomenon that started in Japan. And I really got into it. I have like 10 of those now. And it's basically a very cute little figurine. Yes, it's of a baby. Yes, the baby tends to be undressed.
4: Yes.
2: If you want, you could buy clothes for it, but the clothes are more expensive than the actual doll.
4: And people do this? They buy the clothes to go on the fake baby boy toy.
2: Get this. You can even buy fake Chanel, fake Dior clothes.
4: Of course.
2: And they cost a fortune. So all of my dolls are unclothed.
4: Yes.
2: But they are so cute. It's like a little baby angel. Think Cupid.
4: It is cute. I'm not sure, as a 51-year-old man, how long I should be staring at a naked baby boy. And it's all there. All the body parts are there. I mean, you could do your biology lesson with this baby boy. And he has wings.
2: That's right. It's an angel.
4: Oh, it's an
2: angel. He's an angel.
4: It's a watermelon angel.
2: Yes. So they have different ranges. This is of the fruit series.
4: Okay.
2: Okay. And I highly recommend that people Google this doll if people don't are not familiar with it, they're called Sunny Angels, S-O-N-N-Y, Angels. And I'm so I'm flattered. I'm honored, actually, to be giving you your first Sunny Angel.
4: I am very touched. Thank you. Sunny Angel.
2: Are you touched?
4: I am. Well, I'm not going to say I'm touched when I'm looking at a baby boy.
2: Yeah.
4: Who's naked.
2: You're moved.
4: Yeah, I'm moved. I know. It's a very lovely gift. Sunny Angel sounds like a character from an old bikers movie, doesn't it? Sunny Angel. Mm. Marlon Brando could have played Sunny Angel. Have you guys heard of Sunny Angels? WhatsApp 8855-0893. Please enlighten me. Now, yesterday, mm-hmm. we were talking about, on your Breakfast Bites segment,
2: yes.
4: do you keep the camera on or off
2: yes.
4: during Zoom meetings?
2: Mm-hmm.
4: I had a meeting yesterday.
2: Oh.
4: And what I said actually happened. I had my poster on the door.
2: You were naked again?
4: Of course, I'm naked. I'm always naked.
2: Oh my gosh.
4: That's a given. But on the back of my door is a poster of one of my books. It says Bloody Foreigners.
2: Uh-huh.
4: I'd covered it with my wife's apron
2: yes.
4: from Mary Poppins.
2: Mm-hmm.
4: And halfway through, the guy said, "Dude, do you really like Mary Poppins?" I said,
2: "Yes."
4: "What? Well, yeah, why? Well, why have you got an apron in your office?" The point being, people do look.
2: People look.
4: They're nosy. They're capo. They're looking all around your office.
2: Yes.
4: He's got this. He's got that. We say we don't, but we are.
2: Put that right in front.
4: I'm going to put the naked...
2: That would be a good... story, you know?
4: Can you imagine I just do the interview, the camera goes live, and I just have the naked baby boy on my shoulder like a parrot?
2: I would love it. I will say that our boss, not Loretta, but the big boss, wrote into the show yesterday to
4: okay.
2: say that cameras are 100% required.
4: Yes.
2: That's just basic courtesy. And he said, as far as the background goes, just put on one of the virtual backgrounds, put on the background of the beach or whatever, and no one can see your... Mary Poppins apron.
4: I'm not having it. If you want me, you get me. You get me half naked in boxer shorts with a naked baby boy on my shoulder. I'm going to do that now at the next meeting with the boss.
2: If someone just tuned in when you said that sentence, it would be very hard to explain.
4: A naked baby boy doll. It's a doll.
2: It's a doll.
4: I don't just randomly pick up babies and put them on my shoulder.
2: And let's just talk about how small it is. It can fit very comfortably in your palm.
4: Yes.
2: Like the size of your palm. It's a very small doll. Google it, guys. Google it. I'm a big fan. But thank you so much for tuning in to Let's Talk Singapore.
4: Yes.
2: Obviously, we already can't stop talking, and neither can you guys, because we are already getting some good mornings and welcomes. It's always great to have you guys with us this bright and early. Well, this dark and early, really.
4: Jade has dedicated a love song to me. I think it's a love song. I might be wrong. She just says, especially for Neil.
2: Oh, wow.
4: And she writes the lyrics to the Chinese song
2: yes.
4: in Mandarin, but it loosely translates to big win, lose.
2: Yeah.
4: I don't know if that's a compliment or not.
2: We can play it later.
4: Am I a loser? I don't know. Aloysius says, good morning, Audrey, Neil, Raoshan, Dan and Tricia. For the workplace, I usually will leave on the dot at 5 p.m., go home and help my wife cook dinner.
2: Wow, Aloysius, well done. And of course, I think that he is responding to our poll question,
4: which
2: he has voted on. And it was all about, if you had to leave work early to tend to your kids and your family, do you think that is okay? I've heard people say no, because that's what the leave is for. You have family leave, you have childcare leave.
4: Yep.
2: And what about the folks who don't have kids and they don't have to leave early? Is it fair to them? So it was very interesting, and I'm looking forward to that topic on Breakfast Bites.
4: I think it's a great one. And we have breaking news. We give you the big headlines. Just an hour ago, one of Audrey's favorite football teams, Aston Villa.
2: Oh, yeah.
4: You remember the Aston Villa team?
2: The Villa.
4: The Villa that Tom Hanks supports and Prince William supports. They won. They won the Europa League this morning. Their first European trophy in 43 years.
2: Wow.
4: Breaking news.
2: Well deserved. Well deserved. Am I right?
4: You're very right. You're very right. And the score was? Have a guess.
2: 1-0.
4: Close. 3-0. 3-0.
2: That's not close at all.
4: I know. I was being polite. You gave me a naked baby boy doll. I have to be polite this morning. Aston Villa won 3-0 this morning against Freiburg to win the Europa League. That's breaking news. We'll be talking about that in Final Score.
2: Mm.
4: The other big story in the Straits Times today. Listen to this. Gardenia, our famous, proud Singaporean bread maker, is retrenching 141 workers as they shift its bakery production to Johor. This comes after Yeo's, the famous Singaporean drinks brand. They're retrenching staff, Tiger Beer.
2: Yeah, moving their production elsewhere as well.
4: They're losing 130 roles. So how does it affect you or your families, and how does it affect our wonderful blue-collar labour force in Singapore? WhatsApp 8855-0893. Those are the big headlines this morning. Coming up right here, we have the big story on Money FM 89.3.
1: Traffic.
2: And a quick look at the traffic now. It seems like not much going on this early hour, but we do see an accident you should look out for on TPE towards PIE after KPE ECP. Avoid lanes 1, 2, and 3 if you're there. Drive safely.
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4: Let's Talk Singapore indeed. Who is with us this morning? Are you heading to work? Are you driving a car? Are you a private hire, Grab driver? You're getting the kids off to school? We want to hear from you. WhatsApp 8855-0893. We want your texts, your WhatsApps, your audio notes. Mm-hmm. We've got so many prizes and giveaways today to the best comment. You will not believe it. And I'm going to kick things off with quite an existential question. Ebola.
2: Ebola.
4: There's a kickoff.
2: It's a very, very serious topic. It's back in the spotlight. And this time, health experts are especially concerned because the outbreak involves a very rare strain with no approved vaccine and no targeted treatment currently available. That doesn't sound good, Neil.
4: No, it doesn't sound good. Yeah. Are you concerned about it in Singapore? I make the joke, if someone sneezes in Africa, everybody puts masks on in Singapore just to be safe. Is that the right thing to do? Are we too kiasu about it? Are the experts especially concerned? The Ebola strain is spreading. And how prepared are we if the virus reaches Singapore's shores?
2: That's right. Well, Hong Bin Jung spoke to the experts on the big story to find out more.
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5: Welcome to The Big Story. I'm Hong Bin Jung. Singapore is now stepping up border screening and health advisories after the WHO declared the Ebola outbreak in the Democratic Republic of Congo and Uganda a public health emergency of international concern. Now, what's particularly worrying is that this outbreak involves the rare Buribugyo strain, a strain with no approved vaccine or targeted treatment. And health officials say it may have already spread undetected for weeks before being identified. So how serious is this outbreak, and how prepared is Singapore if Ebola reaches our shores? Joining us today to share more is Professor Dale Fisher, Director of the Center for Infectious Disease Emergency Response at NUS. Hi, Professor Fisher. Welcome to the show.
6: Hi, Hong Bin.
5: Thank you so much for joining us. Well, Professor, first, help us understand the scale of this outbreak. How concerning is the situation right now, especially given that WHO has declared this as an emergency of international concern?
6: Yeah, thanks, Hong Bin. I think we've really got a problem here, really, for DRC and the neighbouring countries. I can see this getting a lot worse before it gets better. There's now over 500 suspect cases, 130 suspect deaths. It's already spread quite a way, and it was only reported to the WHO on May the 5th, public health emergency of international concern on the 16th. Now it's the 20th, but it's in two provinces in DRC and several health zones within those provinces. They've found two cases in Kampala, which is about 700 miles away. So this didn't start yesterday. This has already been going on for a while. And the last emergency they had was in the same area in 2018 to 2020. It went for 2 years, and there were 3,500 cases and 2,200 deaths. So that's the sort of comparator we've got. I think we're at the beginning of something that's going to be quite nasty for those countries.
5: Well, I believe Singapore's health minister, Ong Ye Kung, said the situation in these African countries is dire and that more infections and deaths are expected in the coming weeks. What does this signal, Professor? Does it suggest the outbreak may already be more widespread than official numbers show?
6: Yeah, well, we only know what we know. What we don't know is the scary bit. We've only been investigating this at least at the international level for 2 weeks, and already found all these suspect cases. So I think the minister's absolutely correct. There's no doubt there's going to be more cases. It'll be more widespread. I think just brace yourself. There is so much work to be done epidemiologically to find all these cases and isolate them and break the chain of transmission.
5: But how well equipped are Congo and Uganda to respond to the outbreak at this moment?
6: Yeah, I think no African country is really well equipped. There's processes you have to go through, and the idea, the best thing you can do is identify the outbreak early, but then you've got to do all these various things. As I say, you've got to do the case finding, find all those cases, promote it to the community so that people will come forward. You've got to do all the contact tracing. You've got to have the isolation facilities so that these don't sort of exist preemptively. So these all have to be created. One, positive thing is that they have had good memories of recently doing this. So they're probably going to be a little bit easier for them because people understand a bit more about perhaps the knowledge of the symptoms and the relationships with the NGO, the non-government organisations, the importance of safe burials, because at burials, a lot of the attendees often get affected. So they're well prepared in that they've got experience, but really there's so much to do. And this is in a terribly remote part of northeastern DRC, and the area is controlled by a rebel militia who I understand don't have any relationship with Kinshasa. So it's not like the Minister of Health is going to fly in there, because there's sort of rebel soldiers walking around with guns. So, and that also makes it a bit harder for healthcare workers, because naturally it's tough enough giving international support for something, as dangerous as Ebola. But when people are walking around with guns, that's another twist to it. So it's not about how ready they were. It's they've got experience. Everyone knows what to do, but it's almost like the remoteness and the context are what make everything even harder. And it was hard to start with.
5: Right. Well, unlike previous major Ebola outbreaks involving the Zaire strain, this outbreak involves the rarer Bundibugyo strain, first identified in Uganda in 2007. What makes the Bundibugyo strain different from the more commonly known, Ebola strains? What are the symptoms here?
6: So the symptoms are the same, and that's what makes it hard. They're also the same as malaria and influenza and things like that. It's just that these Ebola infections can cause more severe disease, obviously. So the symptoms are just normal, fatigue, muscle aches, headache, but then you can progress to vomiting, diarrhea, and then you get the hemorrhagic disease. So you can have sort of internal bleeding and things like that. Multi-organ failure can ensue. And that's around 30 to 40% of people that get infected, whereas it's higher in Zaire species. So it's the same incubation period, which is 8 to 10 days. It can be up to 21 days. It's the same form of transmission, which is contact with bodily fluids of an infected person. But really, it's the genetics are a little bit different. They make it less virulent. It replicates a bit more slowly. So it's just a less aggressive disease, but still 30% mortality doesn't exactly make it mild anyway.
5: Right. I mean, I believe there are currently no approved vaccines or antibody treatment specifically for it. How is it treated then?
6: Yeah, well, vaccines have really revolutionized the management of a Zaire outbreak. You can go around and vaccinate the contacts and vaccinate people that live in a certain area and things like that. So it is fundamental in the control, but this is quite a different species. And the bottom line is we don't know if the vaccine will work. You'd presume it won't be as effective as it is against Zaire, but I'm pretty sure they're going to be trialing it, and it's it's a good opportunity. But the truth is, I think there's only been two outbreaks of Bundibugyu before. So there's just things we don't know about, and that they certainly happened before we even had the Zaire vaccine. So your question was, how do we treat it? It's just supportive. So you've got to stop people. So you're always treated in an isolation facility. And it's really just making sure they're keeping up with fluids as best as possible, which might sound easy, but you know, in a high-income country, they'd be treated with intravenous fluids and get all the blood tests and monitor the electrolytes and the kidney function and things like that. So that's very uncommon in Ebola outbreaks in Africa. So it's really just giving, in many cases, just oral fluids. And that's because healthcare workers, especially if they don't have the PPE, are not going to go in and you know, have very close contact with a patient, really, because they're scared for themselves. So it all compounds.
5: I mean, the fatality rate here is 30% to 40%, making it less lethal than the more common Zaire strain, which causes death in up to 90% of those infected. Should that reassure people at all?
6: Well, as I mentioned before, 30% mortality is still not a disease you want to have. Mm. And I certainly wouldn't be downplaying this. You know, of course, for us, it's better. But to the African public, I wouldn't be downplaying it and saying it's all right, it's not as serious as Zaire. That would be the wrong message to send. And what's more, if a lot of people do get it, even if they are going to improve, it still stresses the healthcare system. And then people that need treatment for malaria or other things are not going to get their treatment because the hospital's full of Ebola patients, for instance. So that's all and the healthcare workers have all been diverted to Ebola. So there's reasons to keep a lid on it, even though the rate is, inverted commas, only 30%.
5: Well, at this time, I believe Singapore has introduced health advisories at all checkpoints, enhanced traveler monitoring, and reminders to doctors to remain vigilant for suspected cases. Now, travelers from affected regions are also asked to monitor symptoms for 21 days. Given there are no direct flights from the affected countries to Singapore, how high or low would you assess Singapore's risk right now?
6: I'd probably classify it as theoretical, you know, which is less than low. You remember during the West African outbreak in 2014-15, they had 11,000 cases. And I think there was only one person that was in Texas, I think, and was a genuine export of Ebola. There were other people that were evacuated out, but there was only one sort of genuine traveler that walked into an emergency room in the US. So it's really unlikely. So to actually come to Singapore, I think it'd be very strange. And you've got to remember the area that's affected is very rural. These people don't go to capital cities and jump on international flights. It's just not within their reach. So I think it's quite, you know, unlikely. It'd have to be a pretty remarkable set of circumstances that saw someone go from northeast DRC to travel to a capital city, get on a plane and come to Singapore and have Ebola. I just think it's good for us to think about it and know and be aware. It doesn't cost us anything to be aware and be ready, but I think Singapore's approach is very proportional.
5: Well, some people may wonder whether border screening is enough, especially if symptoms take time to appear. How effective are these measures?
6: You know, again, it's something that raises awareness. These temperature screening and things like that certainly has picked up infectious diseases in the past. But you're quite right. Any disease that's incubating, which is most of the time, then they're not going to be picked up by the screening. So that's why the declaration is there with a strong recommendation to present if you get any symptoms, if you've come from an affected area. So, yeah, it's the incubating people that won't get picked up and could be a problem. Yeah.
5: Okay. That was Professor Dale Fisher, Director of the Center for Infectious Disease Emergency Response at NUS. This has been The Big Story with me, Hongbin Zhang.
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4: 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Okay. Thank you. Well, I do have, you are fabulous. Where's my doll? 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
4: 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But it is cute, and it's called a what?
2: A sunny angel.
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2: Sunny's sunny angel. So please go on Instagram, follow us. MoneyFM893 is the handle. And you can see why I got Neil this sunny angel doll and what we would line up for.
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0: Kicking off with football, and Aston Villa are Europa League champions. They cruised to a 3-0 victory over German side Freiburg in Istanbul last night, ending the club's 30-year wait for silverware. Yuri Tielemans opened the scoring with a superb volley before Emi Buendia curled home a stunning second on the stroke of half-time. Morgan Rogers added a third after the break as Unai Emery's side cruised to victory. The victory seals Villa's second major European title and their first trophy since 1996. Here in the region, defending champions Buriram United will take a narrow lead into the second leg of the ASEAN Club Championship Shopee Cup final after they beat Malaysia Selangor 1-0. Thailand international Supanat Muanta scored the only goal in the 25th minute at the MBPJ Stadium. Selangor came close to an equaliser in the second half when Hugo Bumus struck the post, but Buriram held on ahead of next Wednesday's return leg in Thailand.
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0: These are your news headlines. I'm Joshua Vong. Governments across Asia are tightening border screening and quarantine measures as health authorities respond to a growing Ebola outbreak in Central Africa. Singapore's Communicable Diseases Agency says it is closely monitoring the situation and will require travellers arriving from affected areas to watch for Ebola symptoms for 21 days if they become unwell. It says arrivals showing symptoms linked to Ebola are already subject to medical assessments at checkpoints. China, Hong Kong, Japan, South Korea, India, Vietnam and Indonesia have also introduced increased monitoring or quarantine preparations at ports of entry. Deputy Prime Minister Gan Kim Yong says Singapore must position itself as a trusted artificial intelligence financial hub. Speaking at the launch of a new DBS Bank study, DPM Gan said future financial centres will be judged by how responsibly they use and scale AI technology. The study ranked Singapore among the world's most AI-ready financial hubs across 15 cities, with the Republic scoring strongly for trust. However, Singapore lagged behind New York and San Francisco in terms of talent. DPM Gan says Singapore's advantage will come from being a place where AI solutions can be tested and deployed in real-world financial systems, but stressed the importance of workforce upgrading. The Health Sciences Authority is warning members of the public against purchasing or consuming an herbal product that contains a potent steroid. It found that the Huangniu Muzong Fengxing Chao Yao contained dexamethasone, a prescription medication usually used to treat inflammation. The HSA says unsupervised use of steroids like dexamethasone may lead to conditions such as diabetes and bone disorders, but suddenly stopping the medication can also be risky. Sellers and suppliers have been ordered to stop selling the product immediately. Singapore's aviation regulator says it is closely monitoring fuel-related emergencies declared by airlines as the conflict in the Middle East forces some flights to take longer routes. The Civil Aviation Authority of Singapore says airlines must ensure aircraft carry enough fuel for extended journeys and unexpected situations despite rising fuel costs. The warning comes as aviation safety risks rise across the Asia-Pacific region. Singapore also recorded more turbulence incidents and runway incursions this year. This included the severe turbulence on Singapore Airlines flight SQ321, which left one passenger dead and 79 others injured. And finally, Cultural Medallion recipient J.M. Sali, a leading figure in Singapore's Tamil literary scene, has died in Tamil Nadu in India at the age of 87. Born in Irawancheri in India, Mr. Sali's career in newspapers and broadcasting span over 6 decades. He was a renowned translator and newswriter. He produced over 50 books on the Singaporean Tamil identity, weaving contemporary social issues with cultural heritage in novels, short stories and plays. Mr. Sali has received the Southeast Asian Writer Award in Bangkok. Last year, he also received the Tamil Chuda Lifetime Achiever Award for his influence on the language.
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2: Good morning. Hope you're doing well so far. This Thursday, it is the 21st of May.
7: Traffic.
4: Good morning. There's been a vehicle breakdown on the ECP towards Changi after Fort Road. And there's been an accident on the TPE towards the PIE after the KPE ECP exit with congestion until Pongal Road. Avoid lanes 1 and 2 and 3. In fact, just avoid Pongal Road. That's your traffic. 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
4: 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Following the Xi Putin summit, could pipelines, shipping fleets and defence contractors become the market's next big winners? 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
8: Oil over $100. So which oil and gas stocks could gain the most? How can we make the best sense of the Trump-Xi summit? Are investors pretty much betting on stability between the US and China going forward? And you know, Amazon has a new logistics offering. It made its debut 2 weeks ago and it caused FedEx to tumble. So if you wanted to invest in transportation stocks, where might you look? And we'll wrap up the show with stock market's new darling in the age of geopolitical aggression. I am talking about defense stocks. All that and more with Swapnil Mishra. He's the author of a great book, Investing for the Clueless, Reckless and the Overly Cautious. Good morning, Swapnil.
9: Hi, very good morning. How are you?
8: I'm doing really well. Thanks for joining us. All right, so markets initially appearing relieved after the Trump-Xi meeting, but beyond the headlines, what do you think investors believe has changed with US-China relations, Swapnil? What do you believe has changed?
9: I think nothing much has changed except for some short-term stability, and it's more like a truce, not a partnership. Okay. I think that is the headline, how I would see it.
8: More a truce?
9: More truce than partnership. So it's not like there is a bright future ahead, but at least there is some stability, and they won't be attacking each other. If you contrast this with last year, where Trump was making statements like China is taking us for a ride and this is a theft, and exactly 1 year later, he's calling Xi Jinping awesome and really praising him. I think it has clearly indicated that U.S. doesn't hold all the cards. China holds rare earth. It holds its relationship with Russia. So given all of that dynamic, U.S. needs to at least come to the table, be pleasant in the way they deal with things. And that's the truce that they have both come to. Not that they've done some major deals which will lead to a real collaboration and partnership happening over the next few years.
8: I like that point that you made, and it's important. So you're saying basically the deeper structural rivalry remains. They've just both hit the pause button.
9: Yes. Okay. And I would say rather U.S. hit the pause button because the entire thing was initiated by U.S. last year that, this problem with China. So they have hit pause.
8: Right, right. I mean, just looking at China, Chinese equities and the yuan barely reacted positively after the summit, right? And that, to me, suggests investors don't think that diplomacy alone can sort of revive growth confidence in China.
9: Yeah, absolutely. So even internally, it has not been played up in that manner. The small success of buying Boeing aircrafts or the agricultural commodities, again, that's very small in the context of lack of detail. And the core problems of China in terms of domestic consumption still remain. Mm. And the challenges for U.S. in terms of the rare earth material dependency still remain. So the fundamental problems don't change. And I think market, that's why, has been kind of muted in its reaction. Absolutely.
8: If, though, this pause button, the fallout of that is, you know, more peaceful relations for a while at least, you know, so positive fallout, which sectors or markets might stand to benefit if the tensions between the U.S. and China continue to stabilize?
9: I think for this to play out, the tariffs, you know, they put a hold on the tariffs for some period of time, and I think that expiry is coming up now. So what happens to the tariffs? Because the tariffs will have a direct impact on trade. That's one where there'll be a positive impact. Second is if the AI chip war, I don't think they've, even though all these people were there, they've not been able to unlock the NVIDIA chips, for example, going to China. So for the technology sector, it means that investors will be forced to take individual bets on how China is developing and how US is doing it, mm-hmm. and we will not be able to see the collaboration. If the collaboration happens, then yes, we will have more winners emerging in that space. But lack of that is not going to help in making that decision.
8: What do you think the U.S.-China relationship might mean for Asian markets and portfolio positioning for Singapore investors?
9: I would say no new information. Things remain the same. If you've seen in the last 1 year, the technology space in terms of AI infrastructure spend in Asia has been going through the roof. I mean, if you look at in the emerging market MSCI, Taiwan is now ahead of China, only on the back of TSMC. So there is a massive amount of capital that is going into Asia technology, and that theme is continuing. I think that's part of the reflection of betting on both US and on the Asian technology stocks as well. And that's what we are seeing, and I think it would continue to happen in the current environment.
8: All right, a really good point is the Xi Putin meeting drawing attention not just because of geopolitics, but because of what peace or a longer peace might mean for energy flows, commodities, and the ongoing Ukraine conflict. So Russia, a major energy exporter, China remaining the world's largest energy consumer, one of the largest. Could this meeting shift expectations around oil, gas, or broader commodity markets, Swapnil?
9: I think the timing, the fact that he's meeting him after meeting Trump, I think the timing is quite interesting. One, can you imagine the level of concern it will create for Trump? How you would feel, you know, what are they discussing after I just met?
8: Right.
9: So it puts that meeting in a more, I would say, informed position to make decisions because they now have insights over what US is thinking and Trump has no idea what they are going to talk about. So there's a level of insecurity that's going to emerge from that. But beyond that, I think Russia, if you look at the way Ukraine is making advances and how deep they are striking into Russia, I would say at this point of time, Russia, Putin's meeting will be more about, one, of course, pushing that entire, you know, Chinese energy purchases. I think that is going to be the main item on the agenda. And if they can strike a deal, you know, they've been working on this for quite some time, then that will mean it will send a very strong message to the world that Russia can continue to extend this war because it has, you know, sanctions are not affecting it and it has other sources. If they don't strike a deal, then there will be more pressure on Russia. And I would say from a U.S. standpoint, it will be a good thing if they are not able to strike a deal. But primary goal, I would assess, would be increasing the energy purchases.
8: All right. Still on this interesting, meeting between China and Russia, do you think closer China-Russia ties might accelerate the push towards alternative trade and payment systems outside the U.S. dollar? And this is a hypothetical, but what are your thoughts?
9: Yes, it would have two impacts, I feel. One is if they start sharing defense-related technology. So Russia has access to technology, especially when it comes to submarines, while China has mass production capabilities. If they exchange and come to an agreement on defense, then that will have pressure on the defense sector. U.S. will need to prepare for that. And the second is on the payments, you're right. If they start working with a non, so the whole power of petrodollar gets affected, where they trade in ruble and yuan, then that's again a threat to the payments, and they may accelerate alternative payment methods, absolutely. So I would say these are the two sectors which will get affected with any well-defined partnership between China and Russia.
8: All right. Now, moving on to oil and gas, we want to make sense. Oil over $100. So in terms of oil and gas stocks, there's a lot of interest in terms of which might gain. So help us understand why some investors are becoming more interested in pipeline energy transport companies again, and what retail investors should look for before investing. It was once thought to be a very old economy sector, oil and gas.
9: Yeah, absolutely. You know, earlier it used to be just there was one ETF, XLE, and if oil was going up, you bought XLE, and if there was a recession fear, you would sell XLE. that's about it. Extremely dull and boring and largely dividend paying. So, you know, you just bought the Chevrons and the Exxon Mobiles of the world. And I mean, if you look at even the weightage in the S&P 500, it's gone down from, you know, close to 30% back in the 1980s to now barely 3%. So technology has pretty much overtaken S&P 500, and one of the sectors which has suffered in the process or has been, you know, ignored has been energy. So yes, it has been seen, and of course now suddenly two factors are bringing energy back into the mainstream. Is one, the need for resilience or energy independence. So that's one thing which people, you know, countries are realizing that they cannot depend, so they need to, you know, find their own solutions. And second is the need for energy for all of the AI data centers. So if you look at AI data centers, electrification, you need, you know, gas, you need manufacturing reshoring. All of these activities are around energy security. So energy is not just about, you know, economic growth. It is about fundamentally how nations are going to organize their resources and how are they able to deal in bilateral negotiations with the rest of the world. So that's, you know, it has completely shifted from its role to the old economy to the new one, where resilience, energy is a reflection of resilience because it's kind of the basic input for everything and largely for AI at this point of time.
8: So just for fun, we looked up XLE, and if you had invested $10,000 into XLE 5 years ago, which is the Energy Select Sector SPDR fund, your $10,000 would be worth roughly $25,000 today, assuming your dividends were reinvested, because the energy sector has outperformed, right, during periods of rising oil prices and geopolitical tensions. So Swapnil, before retail investors reach for their $10,000 and try to jump into energy infrastructure stocks or oil pipelines, what might they want to pay attention to?
9: I think the a deeper understanding of oil price, your core energy companies which deal in oil exploration and production versus the companies that are in equipment and services or companies that are in the energy infrastructure, in MLPs and midstreams. So the split between these three is very crucial because production services, those are the companies which will be very closely correlated with the oil price. So you are in effect, you know, if you look at Exxon, Chevron, these are all playing the oil price. So the correlation between XLE and oil price will be high. If you are looking at it from a slightly different perspective that, no, I want to make a decision of being either in oil equipment and services, which is your Halliburton, Schlumberger type of companies, or you're going into the energy infrastructure. And energy infrastructure has become the most, I would say, interesting one because even ETFs have come out for that. Global X has an ETF, Alerian has an ETF. So they all have these ETFs which are effectively giving access to these companies that operate the pipeline. So it's like a tool booth operator company which is just collecting these payments and passing it on. So high, very high dividend payouts that they make.
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2: Good morning. Be careful out on the roads this Thursday. We do see a vehicle that has broken down on CTE towards AYE after Amokyo Avenue 1. So be extra careful if you're in that neck of the woods and drive safely.
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4: Good morning and welcome to Final Score with me, Neil Humphreys, and Zia Al Raushan, and occasionally Audrey Seek. Three questions, Raushan, to our listeners to kick things off. Number one, is Unai Emery possibly the manager of the season? Number two, is Mo Salah going to leave Liverpool as a hero or a villain? And number three, would you go to Johor to watch Chelsea play? We're going to get stuck into all three. Raushan, let's kick off Aston Villa.
10: Yeah, congratulations to the villains. Unai Emery, what a serial winner. He just has a way in Europe, right? Six finals, five wins, and he's now cemented his legacy with Aston Villa. Great performance by the team as well. And to be honest, no surprise that Unai Emery is a Europa League champion.
4: Absolutely. I couldn't agree with you more. I think he's been underrated, almost disrespected. Aston Villa were nowhere. They were relegated, I think, 6 or 7 years ago. They've bounced back. He's built an entire team, a defence around Tyrone Mings. He's got a terrific spine of a squad from goalkeeper to forward. Super consistent. Like you say, he's the king of Europe. He's won the trophy now five times. He's pretty much guaranteed Champions League football. They're fourth at the moment. Well, he has guaranteed Champions League football. He's won the trophy. So a top four finish, a Europa League trophy at Aston Villa. He's a contender for manager of the year.
10: He has to be a contender. And I like how this conversation follows up with Arsenal winning the league yesterday. And we discuss how backing a manager goes a long, long way. Unai Emery is almost an old school manager, yep, like a Sir Alex Ferguson, like a Arsene Wenger. He runs the entire operations in a day and age where head coaches are all the craze, right? I think Unai Emery has come in and made Aston Villa believe in his way. 3.5 years ago, he came in and said, I will deliver a trophy at this club. He has. And I think, to your point about disrespect, it's poetic justice that he's won a trophy at Aston Villa in a season when Arsenal have been crowned Premier League champions, because we know how it ended for him at Arsenal.
4: Couldn't agree more. Well, he's upset Fuchi Ren. Fuchi Ren says, as a Gooner, I'm so annoyed with Unai Emery. He only wins the Europa League with teams having Villa in them. Sevilla, Villarreal, and now Aston Villa. Arsenal didn't have a Villa and lost the 2019 final. That's a contender for comment of the day for our sports fans. Listen to this. We're giving away a $100 voucher to Greenwood Fish Market, one of the top sports bars in Singapore, at Sentosa, to the best Final Score comment. WhatsApp 8855-0893. I mean, I just think Aston Villa, they've snuck under the radar all season long. We're focused on Michael Carrick and Pep Guardiola and the disruptions of Arne Slot and Arsenal, obviously, as you mentioned, under Mikel Arteta. But Unai Emery has almost slipped beneath the radar all season until this morning. You and I even said, let's be frank, off air, I'd kind of forgotten the Europa League final was happening. No disrespect to Villa. And they did it comfortably, 3-0 against Freiburg.
10: Exactly. Truth be told, I did sort of forget that the Europa League final, maybe that's me being a Manchester United fan. I haven't really checked in with European football all season because Manchester United have been out of European football, but you're right. And you talk about Villa being under the radar. We talked about Phil Foden a couple of weeks ago. What about Morgan Rodgers, though? A couple of assists,
4: yes,
10: a goal. He could be in contention for England's starting places at the FIFA World Cup.
4: Well, listen to this. Andrew, from Sevilla streets to the hills of Aston Villa, Emery's name echoes like a European thriller. Five Europa trophies gleaming in the night. The king of Istanbul raised the cup up to the light. This man has written poetry. We're getting poetry now. Well,
10: that's a high bar to beat to win that competition.
4: Very high bar. Yeah. Very high bar. Speaking of poetry, for seasons, Mo Mo Salah was poetry in motion at Anfield. But is he going to leave a hero or a villain? What do you guys think? Get involved. WhatsApp the show. As you know, he sent out a statement this week. I don't know why. He's never done it before. Not happy with the culture. Says the winning mentality has gone and they have to reinvent themselves. It was basically blaming Arne Slot without saying Arne Slot. My view, why can't you just go out like Andy Robertson? Andy Robertson has been just as successful as Salah, won just as many trophies as Salah. He's going to go out as an absolute demigod at Anfield. I've been reading the comments. All the Liverpool fans are saying, Andy Robertson, one of our own. They're not saying that about Salah.
10: I disagree with you, Neil.
4: I think
10: Mo Salah has done the right thing because, yes, the Liverpool fans may be celebrating Andrew Robertson, but Mo Salah is speaking as a Liverpool fan. You talk about his achievements at the club in terms of trophies, right? I don't think 2 or 3 tweets is going to take away the legacy of him scoring 189 goals and 92 assists in the Premier League, the massive trophies he's delivered for the club. He's lived and breathed the club. He's got more followers than Liverpool, the king of Egypt, right? And he's using his influence to try and push something bigger here. Is it the right way to go about it on your social media, especially with the influence he has? That's a question to be answered. But I think Mo Salah means well for a club he loves and adores.
4: I don't disagree with everything you've said about his achievements. My only concern or caveat would be, why now? Just wait a week. Have your send off with the club. Have your big guard of honour with Robertson. Get your standing ovation. And if you want to tweet then, tweet then. The season isn't over. They're still fighting for Champions League qualification. I mean, they should be fine, but they still are. There's still a game to go. Just wait. Just wait a game. That's my view. What do you guys think? WhatsApp 88550893.
10: I wholeheartedly agree. Cristiano Ronaldo did the same thing at Manchester United. Maybe there's the element of Ronaldo got away with it. Salah wants to be part of that same top tier level of footballers. And just to quote your favourite movie off air, as you told me, you either die a hero or live long enough to become a villain. Is Salah the hero or the villain? Listeners, get in touch.
4: No, he's Two-Face, which is the person who said that quote.
10: Excellent.
4: On The Dark Knight. He's Two-Face. What do you guys think? Now, we had a breaking news story overnight. Listen to this, folks. In August, August the 11th to be precise, Premier League giants Chelsea are coming to Southeast Asia, not to Singapore, but to Johor. For the very first time, they're going to take on the Malaysian Super League champions, Johor FC, commonly known as JDT. A massive, massive coup for Malaysian football, but Johor football in particular.
10: Huge, huge coup. JDT are making great strides, not just in Malaysian football, but in continental football in the Asian Champions League as well. And now to play a top-tier team like Chelsea in Johor, it's not just going to help football. It's going to help tourism. It's going to help put eyeballs on JDT and everything they stand for. They have a stunning stadium. And I half joke with you, though, it's happened because Luis Garcia is CEO of JDT.
4: Yeah.
10: And his old mate Xabi Alonso is now manager, or will be manager come August, of Chelsea. So a bit of a reunion there.
4: Yeah.
10: So plenty of reasons for Singaporeans to go to JB. Now they have one more.
4: You're right, they're old cuckies and that doesn't hurt at all. But you're so, so spot on about their stadium. The Sultan Ibrahim Stadium is a 34,000-seat state-of-the-art stadium. I don't want to pick on Singapore, but that's the difference. We have the national stadium, but there are some matches, let's be frank, we can't fill that stadium. So you either go national stadium or you go Jalan Besar or maybe Bishan. But it's too big a gap. We need that second-tier level stadium. They'll fill that stadium. They'll fill it and it'll be a packed house. You put 34,000 in the national stadium, it looks okay.
10: Hollow.
4: But yes, that's the word. It's a bit hollow. So this is a real coup for Johor. Chelsea are going to Johor. Would you go up the causeway to watch them? WhatsApp 88550893. Would you?
10: I absolutely would. I'd go one further and I'd say I'd try to get some time with Xabi Alonso because I think the listeners would love to hear from someone like Xabi Alonso. You make a great point about the stadium situation in Singapore, right? I'll address another elephant in the room. With the stadium being used for National Day, it means the Singapore Lions are playing 2 games against Mongolia in China at Jalan Besar Stadium. So again, a venue issue, right? So perhaps Chelsea would have considered us if we had that second-tier stadium. Maybe we'll see that come true.
4: What do you guys think? Will you watch Chelsea in Johor? And is Mo Salah a hero or a villain? He's Two-Face. He's Two-Face from The Dark Knight, as far as I'm concerned. What do you guys think? Let us know. WhatsApp 8855 0893. That was The Final Score.

0: 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That's your traffic. 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
2: Hello.
0: James says, Salah is a Liverpool legend with his contributions to the club. He wasn't happy with the way things were moving on, and he wouldn't have put out that statement if he was not leaving. He's done it on behalf of the other players. So he's taken a hit for the team, says James. What do you guys think? Is Mo Salah leaving Liverpool as a hero or a villain? WhatsApp 8855-0893. You need that number because coming up, we have Breakfast Bites.
2: That's right. But before we get into it, we do have a shout out that we want to make, okay? So this is very special. One of our listeners wrote in to us and said that she wanted to give a shout out to her parents. He or she, actually. It could be either way. But our listener's name is Jamie. I hope that you're listening. Hello. Good morning, Jamie. And I hope your parents are listening as well. Parents' names are Jim and Jen. Jim and Jen, Jamie wants to say that you are amazing and that you always help Jamie when they need help. And that is what parents should and would do for their children. So this is so lovely. We love giving you guys shout outs and we hope that your family has a great day today. This sent like shivers down my spine because I love it when kids are very openly appreciative of what their parents do for them, right?
0: This is beautiful. Thank you so much, Jamie, for doing that. And look, I know it's 7:07 right now, so any second now, every Singaporean student is about to get dropped off at school. Quickly, borrow the phones from your parents. WhatsApp 8855-0893. Send us your messages and then we can get stuck into them right after Breakfast Bites.
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0: Listen, man.
1: I can't go that high.
0: I know.
1: Great song.
0: But it's a great song. Wherever I am, I will come running. And today's Breakfast Bites is all about a topic that I kind of hesitated with, Neil, because I was worried it wouldn't reflect well on me. Okay?
1: Not at all.
0: But you know what? I think it's important to talk about this topic with the sandwich generation. And of course, it's perfect for the shout out that we just gave. And here's the question that we have today. Leaving work early to tend to your kids or a family, is this okay? So let's go through the results first before we unpack it all, shall we?
1: Of the poll.
0: Yes. So this was a poll question that we posted on our Instagram page. Once again, MoneyFM893. Go on there, follow us, and always, you know, participate in all of our poll questions. So we put one up every day. It's very fun. So let's go through the results. 67% of our listeners said yes. It is okay to leave work early to tend to kids or family because family comes first. 28% said only for emergencies. And just 6% said no, that is what your leave is for. So most Singaporeans seem pretty understanding, but I'll have you share your opinions first.
1: Wow. Well, firstly, I'd like to speak to the 6%. I mean... Did she say not at all? That's what leave is for.
0: That's right?
1: What if your kid breaks a leg or falls over or has pneumonia or has a fever?
0: Well, would that be under only for emergencies?
1: It would for the rest, but not for the 6%.
0: That's true.
1: The 6% is like, nope, I don't care if their limbs are hanging off. Unless it's leave, I'm not doing it. Of course, you know what I'm going to say, Audrey, and I don't want to get the violins out, 7:09. On a Thursday morning, but I deliberately, when my daughter was younger, 3 or 4, and I had the slight advantage, I don't deny it, that my wife was working as a teacher at the same school where my daughter went, so I had an advantage there.
0: Yeah.
1: But I deliberately didn't take a full-time job for 10 years because I wanted to be there with my daughter. That was a conscious choice on my part.
0: Good.
1: So from the ages of 3 to about now, actually, I've never taken on full-time work because I wanted to be there. So I was at every school play, every performance. And I have to say, Audrey, I was often the only man there. So if you wanted to see the patriarchy in action, I saw it almost every school performance.
0: Yeah.
1: And look, I get it. I know there are many fathers listening, and I'd love to hear from you. WhatsApp 8855-0893. You have to put food on the table.
0: That's right.
1: You have to pay for that education. You have to pay for that car, the tuition. I totally get all of that, but I took a sizable pay cut to be freelance for 10 years just so I could be with my daughter for everything.
0: Yeah.
1: I know everybody listening may not have that luxury, but that was a choice I made.
0: Yes. Well, speaking of putting food on the table, we're going to give a lucky listener who writes into us right now, 8855-0893, a chance to win a $100 voucher to Fish & Co.
1: Nice.
0: We do want to hear from you all about what you think about leaving work early to tend to family. So this is something that I admit I have not hesitated to do. As you know, just this Monday, my kid had a medical appointment, so I flew out of the studio the second we were off air.
1: You did.
0: Today, it's Parents' Day at school, so I'm going to miss a meeting. And tomorrow, it's parent-teacher meeting at my other kid's school, so I'm leaving the second the show is done, too. So I do feel bad, okay? I am apologetic, but I have to say, this is all completely legitimate. I'm not making any of it up. I have receipts, and it does peak during certain times of the year. Now that June holidays are coming up, all of the meetings are happening. And I do have a question for the schools. Anybody who works at schools can chime in here. Do you realize that all of the kids' activities happen at like 10 a.m. on a Wednesday?
1: Yeah.
0: 10 a.m. on a Thursday. It's usually during a workday. And do you remember before we started Let's Talk Singapore, there was a field trip to the Oceanarium that I missed because I forgot about it. And I was the only mom who didn't show up.
1: And she was almost in tears.
0: I felt so bad.
1: And I felt terrible because I'd only just met Audrey.
0: I know.
1: And I was like, we're going to this meeting together. And I didn't know she had an appointment.
0: No, I totally forgot. But it's one of those things where I do feel bad when I have to leave work early, especially when it does happen frequently. And I'm like you, I want to be there. I don't want to miss the play. I don't want to miss doing crafts with my kids. And at 9 a.m. on a Monday, you know, I do want to be there. And overwhelmingly, Singaporeans seem to agree that family comes first, at least in principle. You know, but parents fall sick and things pop up. And I feel like Singaporeans are now more flexible because for a long time, many of us grew up with this very old school mentality that if you, even if you had nothing to do after 6 p.m., you stayed because being physically present at work mattered and counted for a lot. Mm. And leaving early, we were worried that people would judge our commitment to the job, right? But I think, especially with the aging population, many companies have started realizing and recognizing that employees are not just workers. We're also parents. We are caregivers. We are sons, daughters, human beings with lives outside work. And so a lot of working adults today, as you know, aren't just caring for children. We are also caring for elderly parents at the same time, right?
1: 100%. Yeah. I could not agree with you more. That's the other issue I was going to bring up. Elder care. You're not just leaving work early for your kids. You're leaving work early to look after parents, grandparents, whatever the case may be. And to me, you hit the nail on the head, Audrey. It's about prioritizing milestones in a child's life. You cannot get them back. Yeah. Once they're gone, they're gone. I will never forget the first time my daughter performed on a stage. All she had to say was peace, love, joy. And we rehearsed it and we rehearsed it and she was note perfect. She was 15 at the time.
0: Did you cry?
1: No, she wasn't 15. She was three. She was 3 years old and she did peace, love, joy, peace, love, joy, peace, love, joy. And I will never forget it. I remember it like it was yesterday.
0: Yeah.
1: But I can't remember yesterday, but I can remember that.
0: Yeah.
1: Why would you miss that? Why would you miss that? Your daughter, son, only performs for the first time once. Only does something, anything, for the first time once. First football match, first violin performance, first taekwondo event, whatever it is.
0: Yes.
1: You only do these first things once.
0: That's true.
1: Why would you miss them?
0: That's true. Well, again, I don't know why it's always like right smack in the middle or the beginning of a work day. And it's true that we do have leave. And I want to give a shout out to those who are thinking about fairness, right? Because fairness does matter as well. I understand why some people feel frustrated about this because if one employee constantly leaves early, that's me, colleagues may quietly wonder, okay, but who's going to be covering the work? The one without the kids? The one who doesn't need it for now? I think that many people are okay with flexibility as long as it doesn't become taking advantage.
1: But this is where I think sometimes Singaporeans do not get enough credit. I've worked on news desks, sports desks, various media organizations, and it's always give and take.
0: Mm.
1: I will work for you on Hari Raya because you're going to take Hari Raya off.
0: Right.
1: You will work for me during Christmas because I will take Christmas
0: right.
1: off. I will cover my Indian friends during Deepavali.
0: Yeah.
1: There's always that give and take.
0: Yes.
1: You've got a son's event, I'll cover. I've got a daughter's event, you cover for
0: mm-hmm.
1: me. There's always a bit of give and take. And it is changing for the better. We don't just have listeners, we have heroes. Listen to this. My father tries his best to leave work early and rushes to school to fetch us so we don't have to take the bus home.
0: Yay!
1: That is from 10-year-old Bowie and 8-year-old Bonnie. We have listeners of all ages. We want to hear from you. WhatsApp 88550893. And we have a teacher. We have a teacher. This is Jet. And the teacher says, as a teacher, we also have our own families too.
0: Yes, you do.
1: And hence school events like Meet the Parents are always during office hours. We are already sacrificing weekends for activities that cannot be rescheduled. I cannot agree with this comment more. We're all working hard. Everybody listening to the show works very hard in Singapore.
0: Yep.
1: But if only there could be a little bit more flexibility for certain school events, school performances. I know they work hard. My
0: yes.
1: wife is a teacher.
0: Yeah.
1: I've been to 200 schools. Nobody works harder in Singapore than an MOE teacher. Nobody, right? But if there was just that little bit of flexibility.
0: Yeah,
1: even
0: yeah.
1: if you put it in a lunch hour, maybe, some of these things. I don't know. What do you guys think? WhatsApp 88550893.
0: Tech Chong now chiming in. Good morning, Tech Chong. He says, I'm totally in the group where involvement in child school events whenever possible, and I make it a point that I will attend my kids' primary school sports meet, National Day celebrations, secondary school award sessions, etc. Treasure these opportunities, as when they get to college, they will not want you to attend. That is true.
1: Yes, and that's my last point, because that three-year-old kid who used to go peace, love, joy is now an 18-year-old teenager who goes, so we cherish it while you can.
0: Yes, so today, Parents Day, I'm going to be dressed up in a leopard print thing with my kid, and I'm going to be doing crafts, and I want to give a shout out to the bosses and to the team. Sorry I'm missing the meeting today, but I have more pressing issues to tend to.
2: Traffic.
1: Good morning. We've got heavy traffic on the SLE towards the CTE between Upper Thompson Road and Woodlands Avenue 12. There's also a heavy traffic on the BKE towards the PIE between the PIE City and the SLE. Do take these traffic updates seriously, even though, like me, you're only thinking about Audrey in her leopard print. 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

0: It's a hard knock life, Neil.
1: It is indeed. Welcome to We Are Family at Money FM 89.3. And it is a hard knock life for our graduates. It used to be straightforward, Audrey.
0: Yeah.
1: You was a good student. You studied hard. You got your degree. You got a nice stable job. Nice fixed income.
0: Yep.
1: And you were off. You were on the corporate ladder. But in recent weeks and months, we've seen so many viral stories. I've sent out 100 applications, no job. I've sent my resume out 400 times, no job. So this morning we're asking the question, has the value of a university degree changed? And are younger Singaporeans approaching work and success differently to previous generations? And joining us in the studio now, Mr. Linus Chu, the Managing Director of Regional Governance at Ethos Beth Chapman. Good morning, Linus.
2: Hi, morning, Neil. Morning, Audrey.
0: Good morning, Linus. Great to have you. Now, this is a very serious topic that we want to cover. We do have some graduates listening as well, wondering, why is it so difficult? I was promised this amazing career. I've done all of the steps. And I think many Singaporeans, especially parents, still grew up believing that if you worked hard, a stable career would naturally just follow. Do you think that that social contract has changed for younger Singaporeans today?
2: It's a valid question. I feel that a combination of factors. Number one, the economic conditions have changed drastically. It's really uncertain these days. Even for a legal recruiter myself, I'm facing a drop of, say, 30% of regular roles that I used to close the year before.
0: Wow.
1: And what what kinds of roles? You say 30%. What are these roles?
2: So a bit of background. I focus on legal recruitment.
1: Right.
2: So you think of it as helping law firms recruit lawyers, corporates hire in-house lawyers, that analogy. So just maybe as far back as 18 months, we have seen a gradual slowdown in terms of roles being given out to external agencies or even roles being created, you know, newly created. So number one, economic uncertainty. And the other aspect would be, is AI really taking away some jobs? I think to a large degree, perhaps it has, but it may not be a bad thing, right? Mm. So if we look at in the legal industry context, the most junior level roles where you may be expected to do a simple due diligence exercise, this could be replicated by AI tool.
0: Immediately, yeah.
2: Yes.
0: In like 5 minutes.
2: Yes.
1: I was going to ask this later, but I'll ask it now as you've brought it up. Do we need to change our perceptions of what's a atas high class kind of degree? It used to be law. It used to be engineering. It used to be things that AI can increasingly do themselves. And we've moved away from artisanal work, blue collar work, like electricians and plumbers and person to person jobs that AI will never be able to do. So do we need to rethink the kinds of degrees we're taking as well?
2: Yeah, I think the long answer to this, to make it short, would be perhaps we are looking at roles where you need to be more front-facing with a human interface.
1: Exactly.
2: If maybe in my time, right, I mean, I was just catching up with Raushan earlier, you know, you could do a 3 or 4 year degree in economics, for example, or in a particular coding course where it's highly regarded. It probably is still highly regarded. But if we are unable to value add that aspect to your employer, how are we able to distinguish ourselves against a computer? Right?
0: Yeah.
2: There are many aspects to this, and perhaps a 1 hour show, you know, debate wouldn't be enough.
0: Mm.
2: I would say for qualified professionals, maybe if I were to give the example of if you're in medicine, law, accounting, you probably need a professional degree or professional certification like your ACCA, being qualified to the bar, etc., etc. If you were to graduate with, say, a business major like myself, I would say maybe employers may be looking at what other skill sets do I bring along, right?
0: Yeah.
2: Is it a case where I'm able to, in the days where I was a fresh grad, I was asked, can I multitask? These days, employers may ask, can you build an agent? What is the 0.5 headcount you can bring along if you are, if we were to hire you? So maybe if we think along those lines, the hiring requirements may have shifted towards a competency or skill-based aspect.
0: Yeah. Well, before we go to news, I do have a question for Neil. What is your degree in?
1: My degree is in history and politics.
0: Wow.
1: Yes. But I would argue, to Linus's point, I would argue that they gave me the skills, front-facing skills that I still use to this day in the media and communications. It taught me reasoning. It taught me how to analyze. It taught me how to analyze different sources, which is perfect for the media. It taught me human, relatable skills, transferable skills. And I worry for people doing those traditional degrees now, Linus, like an accountancy. Let's pick that example you mentioned, right? Previously, you'd have been fine. You're an accountant. It's fixed. Now, I have a bookkeeper, but I could use AI software for that bookkeeping if I wanted to. I choose not to because I prefer to give her the money. So do we need to focus away from those traditional type of degrees?
2: This is a deep question. I would say, again, you know, we are talking not just about Gen Zs. There are also Gen X and Gen Ys like myself. Mm-hmm. The degree is a good passport entry point. Thereafter, that's how we retool ourselves on the job. Are we able to, an article I read last night, right? I mean, the local digital bank, DBS, they are focusing on capability building tech rather than looking at AI being a cost reduction tool. So that aspect, if you are willing to retool, I think regardless of the degree, if you are willing to retool, you are willing to get out of your comfort zone to deal with humans, come up with solutions, I think that, in essence, is a value add to employers.
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4: These are your news headlines. I'm Joshua Vong. More than 130 people have been arrested in Singapore as part of a transnational scam crackdown involving law enforcement agencies across 10 territories. Operation Frontier Plus 3 involved more than 3,200 officers, including in Canada, South Korea, Malaysia, Thailand, and Indonesia. The two-month crackdown that started in March investigated more than 7,500 individuals, with about $963 million lost in total to scams. Singapore authorities looked into over 1,000 individuals, linked to almost $70 million in losses, freezing more than 2,300 bank accounts and seizing almost $35 million. COE prices for bigger cars rose to more than $129,000 in the latest bidding exercise, while premiums for smaller cars dipped slightly. Cat B COEs, used for larger and more powerful cars, climbed 2.6% to just over $129,500. Meanwhile, Cat A premiums for smaller cars and electric vehicles fell marginally to around $124,200. Open category COEs rose to $130,000, while motorcycle premiums increased to just under $9,700. Commercial vehicle COEs recorded the biggest jump, rising 5.4% to a record high of around $92,200. The Land Transport Authority says more COEs will be available between May and July of this year. Stocks in Singapore ended lower yesterday, with the benchmark Straits Times Index losing 0.5% to finish at 5,045 points. Wilmar International led the gainers on the Blue Chip Index, rising 2.2% to end at $3.73. The worst STI performer yesterday was Yangtze Jiang Shipbuilding, which fell 3.3% to $3.81. All three local banks ended lower. DBS lost 1.1% to close at $61.30, while OCBC fell 0.8% to $23.24. UOB was also down falling 0.4% to end the day at $37.59. A Malaysian woman has been arrested for her suspected role in a government official impersonation scam. The 34-year-old, who was nabbed on Tuesday while trying to leave Singapore, is believed to have been a mule in a transnational scam group. Police seized two gold bars during her arrest. The arrest took place after a scam victim, who handed the gold items to the suspect, lodged a police report. Since March, 26 Malaysians have been arrested here for facilitating scam networks. Malaysia's communications minister says the country's unity government will remain intact until the end of its term, amid speculation that snap elections are about to be called. Speaking after a cabinet meeting yesterday, Mr. Fahmi Fazil said that Barisan Nasional, Gabungan Rakyat Sabah and Gabungan Parti Sarawak have pledged to support the government. His remarks are aimed at easing concerns about the stability of Prime Minister Anwar Ibrahim's administration. Tensions had been growing within the ruling alliance, while Mr. Anwar's People's Justice Party was also rocked by the resignations of some ministers. Malaysia's next general election must be held by February of 2028.
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0: Good morning, and I hope you're having a great Thursday so far. It is the 21st of May.
3: Traffic.
1: Good morning. There's been a vehicle breakdown in the KPE tunnel towards the ECP after Airport Road. Another vehicle breakdown on the AYE towards Tuas before Telok Blangah Road. Avoid Lane 4. That's your traffic. 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
0: Welcome back to We Are Family, and we're focusing on our graduates and young people today with Linus Chu, Managing Director of Regional Governance at Ethos Beath Chapman, and we're talking about the value of a university degree. Back then, it was all about, if you get a degree, you can get a job, everything will be smooth and, you know, smooth sailing for you. Has that changed? And we need to hear from you. 8855-0893. Is this still true? And what is really happening with our workforce today? Because lately we've been hearing more stories of graduates struggling to find full-time work even months after graduation. And so, Linus, I want to bring you in here because a recent viral debate sparked very strong reactions online after some comments suggested that Gen Z workers today are simply, quote unquote, not hungry enough. So we want to hear from you about this. Are we not hungry enough? Are we being picky? What's going on here?
2: I think Gen Zs, they still value perhaps three or four Cs, different from the five Cs in our generation. Number one, cash is still important for daily sustainability of our lifestyle. However, Gen Zs do value choices, the ability to make the choice, how you work, where you work. There are also community and causes, the last two C's. In the essence of this all, I can't say that Gen Zs are not hungry enough. They choose to prioritize differently, right? If they are valuing a particular purpose, be it individual or employer purpose, it could impact how they view the nature of work going forward.
1: Yeah. I'm so glad you said that, Linus, because I think it's such a lazy generational stereotype to say every generation says the next generation is lazier than their one. And it's just not true. I have so much empathy for Gen Z. They are facing the two greatest existential crises that mankind has arguably ever known. One is climate change, and two is AI, right? AI is affecting everybody at a rate we cannot even measure. It's happening so far. And I've got so many anecdotes. I had a friend, good friend, he worked for Marvel in Singapore, right? You know the Lucasfilm Disney building, the sand crawler at Fusionopolis. He worked there. This was about 12 years ago. He was just starting out as an artist. He was in his 20s. And I can say this now because at the time they have to sign all these privacy, you know, disclosure. They can't say what they're doing. But he was doing the background painting, what they call matte painting, for the Marvel Avengers movies. Just painting the backdrops, right?
0: That's cool.
1: That's a great... It's not the most exciting job when you're an artist. You're just painting in trees
0: but
1: and so on.
0: That's cool that you
1: correct,
0: get to do
1: right?
0: that. Yeah.
1: So he was in his early 20s. That was his job. That job is gone now. That job is gone. That is now an AI job. AI can do that work in seconds, what we call grunt work. But it's grunt work that graduates need to get their foot on the ladder, right? They need to do the grunt work before they can move up to middle management. So no one, to use that analogy, no one is going to go straight into Marvel and do the CGI for Thanos, right? They're going to go in and paint trees in the background. But you're removing that first step for young people. How do they get on that corporate ladder, Linus?
2: This is a very good question. I'm struggling to think for my kids who would enter workforce perhaps 15, 20 years down the road. I would say, in essence, right, graduates maybe a year before they are graduating can perhaps seek mentors, can perhaps seek internships with organizations within the ballpark of interest that they intend to work for. It gives them a rough idea what are expectations, what are things they can develop into. So are you going in that direction? Are you doing the right things which your employer will be looking out for? Even though some skill sets may go obsolete, I dare say, you know, whatever prompt engineering skills we pick up now may well go obsolete in a year's time. Maybe you can use a voice recognition. You don't have to do anything. Just a snap of a finger, you could get things done. But if the graduates, if the humans miss that creative element, then, you know, we would have lost to the machines, as they call it.
1: And can I ask, Linus, just to follow up on that, is it really helpful when people call the younger generation lazy or not hungry enough? It might help with certain folks' podcast figures. It might help them to go viral. But is it really productive to call the next generation lazy, the generation that's got to look after us as we become an aging population? Is it helpful?
2: Not helpful. I think it's a potentially detrimental statement, pretty sweeping. At the end of the day, the economies of the world would still need the Gen Zs, the Gen Alphas, to carry the weight of the economy. As I shared earlier, it's not a case where they are less hungry. They perhaps choose to prioritize very differently. In the four C's that I call it. They may have a different definition. I'm not sure if Gen Z's listen to Money FM.
0: They do. Absolutely.
1: We have comments coming.
0: Oh. We have Gen Alpha listening now. Oh. Yeah. Very nice. We do want to give a shout out to this listener who wants to remain anonymous. And he has been very kind to share his own experience. He says 80 plus applications submitted from February to May, only 6 replies to move forward with interview. Many roles labeled entry level work still ask for 2 to 5 years of experience, and one professional industry certificate did not apply to those roles because what's the point? So a lot of people are saying it's just harder to get a job nowadays because of AI, to your point. A lot of the junior work has now gone because, you know, a lot of firms may hire fewer fresh grads and expect each hire to be more immediately productive, as seen in the news and Reddit threads, etc. Is it just harder to get work nowadays because all of the junior entry jobs are gone? And we have seen a lot of these reels poke fun of entry level, you need 10 years of experience. Is that just true nowadays for the job market?
2: Yeah, number one, hiring has indeed slowed down. Number two, I do think that there has been an oversupply of degrees. So,
0: oh, okay.
2: Yeah. In perhaps in my parents' generation, the top 20% of the population are degree holders. The next 30-40% will be diploma holders. These days, we have at least 80-90% with degrees. So, in fact, in response to the message that's come in, I've heard cases where applicants have made 50 to 100 applications with zero to no interview response rates.
1: 1,500?
2: 50 to
1: 100. Oh, 50 yeah. to 100, sorry.
2: Yeah, 50 to
1: but
2: 100.
1: But it's still a lot, right? You're sending out 100 applications and you're not getting a single response.
0: And it's so discouraging, right? I imagine that that's such a bad experience.
2: So if you look at how things have slowed down, perhaps in the last 18 months, maybe the last cohort of graduates may still be competing with this year's cohort.
0: Mm.
2: So you just do the numbers,
1: I mean,
2: greater
1: just,
2: competition.
1: Just to follow up, Linus, it's a very poignant message and we're very grateful you sent it in. This is obviously a fresh graduate. And do keep your comments coming. WhatsApp 8855-0893. He makes such a good point, that idea that entry-level jobs ask for 2 to 5 years of experience. There's a contradiction right there. How can an entry-level job require 2 to 5 years experience? You need one to get the other.
0: Yeah.
1: As a recruiter yourself, how do you break that cycle? We'll give you the job if you've got experience, but to get the experience, you need a job. How do you break that cycle?
2: So if I do see a job description that says that, I will call my client and tell them perhaps you want to fine-tune that 2 to 5 years, otherwise you could be cancelled. You know, so be mindful of the wording on your job description. For roles that I advertise, generally speaking, my firm doesn't do entry level recruitment. But over the course of my career, I've spoken with Gen Zs, folks in maybe 27, 28, 29 years old. They have shared their struggles, they have shared their challenges. So I know to a certain degree what they have gone through.
0: Yeah. Well, we want to continue this conversation. Write into us, 8855-0893. Tell us your experience with job applications and whether you think the value of a university degree has changed. We have lots more to come on the show. If you've written into us, we are going to be getting to your comments right after the traffic.
3: Traffic.
1: Good morning. There's been a vehicle breakdown on the BKE towards Woodlands after Bukit Panjang Road, and another vehicle breakdown on the PIE towards Changi after Bukit Timah Road. That's your traffic. 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
1: Good morning and welcome back to Let's Talk Singapore, Money FM 89.3. This is the We Are Family segment and we are getting lots of comments from all generations. Young graduates, but not just young graduates. Listen to this one from George. I am 55 years old and I have a master's degree. And I have been looking for the job for the last year and have been unable to get any interviews. I guess after 50 years old, it's also quite difficult to find a job or a career switch. So yes, we are focusing on fresh grads, but there's pressure, it seems, Linus, at both ends of the job market.
2: Agree. I was about to bring up the fact that it's not just challenges that the younger professionals face. In my line, I have come across Gen X, boomers,
0: wow,
2: who have perhaps lost their jobs in the last 1 to 2 years. And these are folks who have perhaps just turned 50. They may have had good income, maybe paid off mortgages, but they still have kids. They still have to put, some income, back to the family household. So I would say the challenges that the more mature professionals face could be no different from what the Gen Zs are facing. Apart from the fact that it's a slower economy, there are cost-cutting and also offshoring of roles that would have impacted. So what used to take place in APEC hubs here, the strategy may well be decentralized, right? You know, you may have a function straight back to home office, maybe in the UK or US, with certain functions decentralized in other parts of ASEAN.
0: Yeah, we do want to give a shout out to our listeners who fall into this category, 50 and older, feeling the pressure to reskill, upskill, find a new job. You are competing not just with other people in your camp and your cohort, but also the younger graduates who are also looking for jobs. We have another listener, Lewis, chiming in here. Good morning, Audrey and Neil. I'm quite sure unemployment can sometimes also come down to a person's EQ and how they come across during interviews. Those who have had part-time jobs or some real-world working experience may develop better communication skills, humility, adaptability, and people skills, all of which can make a big difference during interviews and at the workplace. And I want to give a shout out to people who have great EQ. I think that is an unsung skill. And of course, now in this generation where we're all pretty much heads down, just have been communicating over the digital webs and the interwebs or whatnot. Do you think that that also impacts how they come across in interviews?
2: Agree. So many a times, if you are in your 50s, you feel comfortable in your current role and the bombshell would have dropped that you are made redundant. Maybe perhaps this person may not even have had enough interview experience. Maybe this person will be a very good individual conversationally. An interview is a different ball game altogether. Some nail it at the first try. Some take a few tries. And these are folks who are brilliant individuals. Perhaps they have never failed before in school. But reading people, reading the room, the EQ element, which Lewis brought up, is very important when it comes to being relatable, talking about the right things.
1: Linus, I could not agree more. You are singing from my song sheet, my friend. I say this in schools and colleges and universities time and time again. If we do not develop unique voices, AI will replace us. And this is a great comment from Dennis, who says there are a lot of jobs that do not require a degree. And putting those two things together, do you think we might have to change our mindset slowly from this paper qualification, Atash University obsession that we have? I think about myself. I didn't really have any workplace-ready skills when I left university with a first-class degree. And yet I've taught kids at polys, I've been to ITE, and they're like plug and play. You can take them straight out of the poly. You can take them out of the ITE. I can plonk them in front of a computer. They can cut my podcast. They can do this. They can do that. They're ready to work with workplace-ready skills. Then I get other folks, JC folks. They can tell me the reasons for the Second World War. They can tell me about Keynesian economic theory. Can't do a job, though. I can't plug them into an office and off they go. Do we need to change our mindset when it comes to the kind of degrees we study, the kind of skills we learn, and making us workplace ready?
2: I was a JC kid.
1: So was I.
2: However, I didn't get the best of grades from A-level, so I had to hustle. I had to find something that suited my personality. And someone told me perhaps I should try, interacting with external folks, corporate sales, and this is how I end up in this space for the past 15 years. I would say perhaps it would really boil down to the fact that going forward, you may not necessarily need a paper degree for certain professions, say for legal, medicine, or accountancy, for example. Because there are certain prerequisites before you do an ACCA, you need a particular degree, for example. So, but by and large, if it's business or if you're choosing a creative industry, I don't think you need a paper degree. I've seen a meme online, lawyer crunching long hours, yet at the same time, a 14-year-old YouTuber earning millions.
0: So, yes.
2: What do you think?
1: Yes, we've got to evolve. Singapore is not evolving fast enough with the digital economy. I could not agree more with you.
0: Yeah. Well, we do have another listener chiming in who wants to remain anonymous. And he says, I guess the entry-level jobs requiring experience are managed by getting into internships. And the job recruitment challenges are managed by getting connected with people in the industry while studying. This was a formula that I grew up with. you get an internship first, you get to know people. It's not about what you know, it's who you know, and hopefully you can get your foot in the door. Is this still viable today?
1: And if I can just jump in, because Stanley has posted a similar comment. Stanley says, my intern in my company has just decided to convert herself as a full-time staff and will do her SUSS degree as a part-time student. Why? She said fresh grads these days cannot find work. So she's gone the internship route first. Is that the way to go?
2: Nothing wrong with going that path. Through the internship, it's almost like a secondment, right? You know, you understand how things are done, you build the network, you build the relationships. Before long, maybe the mentor on the job says, just work for me upon graduation. Maybe it could be a shortcut to the long-drawn interview process.
0: Yeah, I do want to give a shout out to our producer, Trisha Young, who's actually on leave today. But that's what she did. She actually interned for SPH and now she works full time for us. But I do want to give a shout out to those maybe who went the JC route. I know that for polytechnics here in Singapore, they actually have an internship kind of built into the requirements to graduate. And that gives them a leg in, right? But for the JC students who are hustling really hard to do well for A-levels maybe, and maybe don't have the time to look at internships until maybe during college or after university. Do you think that actually the non-traditional route or going, you know, polytechnics and different skill-based internships are the way to go now?
2: Perhaps I can speak for folks who are already in the JC route.
0: Okay.
2: I went through that route. Honestly, that 2 years was tough. There, you had no time to do any internships. The internships I did were after A-levels.
0: Yeah.
2: I don't count NS after. Mm. However, I did have an enjoyable time in my CCA. I end up in precision sports shooting. And I think there are life skills I pick up, right? How do you focus? How do you follow through?
0: How
2: do you focus on the process rather than the result? And these are relatable skills which I brought on to work.
1: Right, that's fabulous. I'm going to bring up the elephant in the room. One of the many, many comments I've seen online from young graduates, fresh graduates, is the pressure from foreigners. This perception that foreigners are taking jobs that would have otherwise been available to them. Is there any thoughts on that in your recruitment business?
2: Mm. I think by and large, the Singapore government has done a great job through soft powers. If I were to use that term, we have been asked to focus on Singaporeans, Singapore PRs, and I will say this will be part of the Singapore core team, right?
1: I'm glad you looked at me then when you said Singapore PR. I thought, yes, I'm one of them. I'm part of the gang. I'm part of the team.
2: I like to say that we are one team.
1: Yes.
2: We can't just adopt the xenophobic views. At the end of the day, if we are creating Singapore, Team Singapore, as a hub for talents, I think by and large, we are able to open up some other doors for opportunities for Gen Zs, for example.
1: That was very good, Linus. Have you considered a job in the government? That was a very nice bit of nation building right there. I love that. You even said Team Singapore. You are on brand and everything. I love it.
0: That's right. We're still hearing from our listeners. As parents, we all want the best for our kids, one of our listeners said. We hope they do well and earn a degree and eventually secure a stable and good job. But I guess this is a dilemma society has to face and accept. Perhaps we also need to place more value and respect on skilled trades, technical work, and hands-on professions. Another listener, Dennis, says, would AI take over jobs like electrician, plumber, or mechanic? No. But how many Singaporeans are doing these jobs? On the other hand, these jobs need to be paid better.
1: Yes.
0: We have another listener who also brought up plumber. And maybe that is the way to go. What do you say to these listeners?
1: Well, Linus, I'll just jump in. I'm the son of a plumber, and my dad has a very nice life. He's happily retired now. He had 45 years of continuous employment. He was never out of work. And now, to add into that point, in Singapore, good luck trying to get a good Singaporean plumber or electrician that isn't charging you $200-300 an hour, which is often more than what you pay a lawyer. So why are we not convincing more youngsters or more Singaporeans generally to take on these vocational, more blue-collar kinds of professions? Big question.
2: Big question. Oh, I don't have an immediate answer. It's almost like I do get stressed when I need to change a light bulb.
1: Yeah.
2: Or do some DIY stuff from IKEA.
0: Oh, I can't do any of it.
2: I can't do nothing. That. I need to call for my dad.
0: Oh, yeah.
2: I say some of these hard skills may be relevant. Ultimately, you have to choose something that you really enjoy. Right? I can't see myself, you know, rewiring tools as an electrician. I can't. But if someone prefers a more hands-on role, there's no shame in a quote-unquote lesser profession. It doesn't have to be white collar. Of course, you know, in Singapore's context, we have been conditioned to capture the higher value white collar roles.
1: Yes.
2: So it's a tough question to answer on that front.
1: I just remember when I was living in Australia, I had this tradesman in my house and he was putting up something, I can't remember what it was now, doing a door frame for me. And I went on this big rant about how computers were taking everybody's jobs, and he just stopped banging his hammer and went, "No one's taking my job, mate." And it's true. That guy lives in a mansion in Australia and he's been a lifelong building contractor. Okay, let's finish this on an upbeat note. We've got fresh graduates, young graduates listening to the show. Give them a couple of tips, Linus. You're in recruitment. What would your advice be to them?
2: I'll say, you know, be resilient. You may have made 50, 100 applications, maybe the 102nd, you know, application may be the one where you get a successful interview. Talk to enough people. Talk to headhunters. Talk to mentors. Seek out, you know, recommendations, someone who can vouch for your capability. I think all this, in addition to your degree, in addition to your CCA leadership positions, may, you know, give you a slight advantage.
0: Yeah.
2: Not to give up, because I think on application portals, I've also seen it's not just your CV, not just your transcripts. You're required to even do a video CV. So you may have to tour on that front too.
0: A video CV. Now that's something you can do, Neil, very well.
1: Well, I'd have to get my daughter to do it for me.
0: Yes, but we want to give a shout out to all of our new graduates listening, or anyone who is looking for a job. Good luck. And in the wise words of Linus and Dory from Finding Nemo, just keep swimming.